Church is accusing Chinese authorities of pressuring him to confess by invoking his young children. In a letter from jail, Pastor Liu Zibin says a prosecutor urged him to think about his children. If true, the tactic could violate Chinese laws governing lawful

It's Crazy Money Day. Hi, I'm Chuck Bentley with the Crown Money Minute. Some universities have approached the six-figure mark for just 1 year of attendance. That's more than many people earn in a year. Tuition, housing, fees, and meal expenses are staggering. 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
2: I'm standing at a crime scene in Washington, D.C., USA. A young woman was brutally murdered in the apartment behind me. Shannon Marie Bigger, just 25 years of age, was found dead here with stab wounds to the neck. Her hands and feet were bound with a telephone cord.

0: Shannon Bigger, a 25-year-old former missionary from Walla Walla, Washington, was tied up and had her throat slashed. Her nude body was found yesterday on the bed inside her Silver Spring apartment just across the D.C. line.
1: What do you do when your daughter's been murdered, been stabbed to death, and is now lying in a morgue hundreds of kilometers away? Where was God when the murderer pushed his way into her apartment and attacked her? And what does God expect of you now? How do you cope with such an unthinkable loss? Can your shattered world ever be put back together? Is it possible to find peace again? Well, today, we're going to find out. We're going to hear one family's journey after the murder of their daughter. Daryl and Barbara Bigger tell us the story of Shannon's death and what they went through after it. This isn't a view from a distance. The Biggers let us into their hearts. They share what they were thinking and feeling and how they finally found what they needed to carry on. They provide an in-depth look at forgiveness and love, and they provide a perspective that enables us to more easily love our enemies and forgive them.

0: On the 16th of June, 1996, Father's Day in America and a grandfather's birthday, 25-year-old Shannon Bigger was gagged and tied to her bed in her apartment and heartlessly murdered. Her body was discovered the next morning.
1: Well, it all started with a phone call on Monday. I was packing up to move to a different office for the summer, and the chaplain asked me to come to his office. And I was frustrated about that because I already had a full day of activities on my calendar.
2: And I had already been called, I'd learned later. And when I got to the chaplain's office, he was very, very quiet and said we were waiting for Daryl. So I was surprised, wondering what in the world. He had said that it was a personal matter of some urgency. What could that have possibly been?
1: When I walked in to the office and Barbara was sitting there, that was a surprise to me. The chaplain stood up from his desk and came around to our side of the table. It all comes back. And he said, I have the worst possible news I could ever share with you. Shannon has been killed, murdered in her apartment in Washington, D.C. Our lives just fell apart.
2: I couldn't even comprehend the word murder. In fact, my mind stopped at killed, and I envisioned a car accident. I knew the intersection where it happened. I wondered how many other people were involved. And the word murder didn't sink in for, I'm sure it was a split second, but it just something I couldn't wrap my mind around at all. I'd never known anybody who had a family member murdered. I didn't know them personally. You know, that only happens to other people. They identified that Shannon was not a druggie or a prostitute. They found her prayer journal by her bed, and they had read some of it. They started looking at surveillance tape. There's a big sign at the entrance of her apartment complex that says surveillance, and it worked. The camera worked. They saw a van going in and out that day that didn't belong there, and neighbors identified that they had seen a person going in and out of her apartment.
1: The police then began looking for this van, which had a stolen license plate on it, so they got a search warrant, and early the next morning, they went to Anthony Robinson's apartment and found him still in bed, watching Shannon's television set. Several others of the things that he had taken were in his apartment. So miraculously, shortly after she was killed, Anthony was in custody.

0: and has been ever since. We came back to Washington, D.C. for the sentencing hearing, and the state's attorney made his summary statement to the judge and concluded with a much more intense statement than I would have done myself, but essentially said, pointing to Anthony at the table, who during this whole time had been sitting there pretty much non-responsive, looking down at the desk, not paying much attention, pointed at Anthony and said, "This man who committed this heinous crime deserves to spend the rest of his life in his own private hell." And at that, Anthony looked up, glared at the attorney, and gave him the finger. So that was our image of Anthony.
1: No remorse whatsoever. Never seemed to consider saying he was sorry or anything. He was given a chance to speak if he wanted to and chose not to. Although I must admit, if he had said he was sorry, I'm not sure I would have believed him. I didn't know what to believe. He had told the police many stories about how he chose Shannon as his victim. So I don't know.
2: Police say Shannon Marie Bigger last talked to family or friends on Sunday at 4 p.m. By Sunday night, no one was able to reach her. For relatives who came here this morning to check on Shannon Bigger, there was a clue that all was not well. Her car was still in the parking lot at 10:30 this morning.
3: When I went over there, I saw Shannon's car parked there, and I went up to the door, and I noticed the door was just slightly ajar, and I thought, well, she's maybe out taking the trash out and late to work or something. I didn't know. Totally denying any possibility of anything at that point. So I pushed the door open a little bit, and there was just the daylight from the early morning coming through the windows there in the living room, and way at the back in her bedroom, there was a faint light there, and that was it. There were no other lights in there. And I also smelled something that, you know, I would have called the smell of death that I had smelled around the hospital before. And I was a little concerned. I thought, wow, what's going on here? And I walked in and I noticed everything was kind of out of place and in boxes and whatnot. But then she was moving, so I figured that's just packing. But I kept walking back toward the bedroom, toward the light. Didn't see anybody anywhere, and got back to the bedroom. At this point, I the smell was getting really strong, and I thought, who's back there in that bedroom? Shannon's at work. And I was just, you know, denying everything at that point. I went into the bedroom, and immediately the two things I noticed was the blood on the wall behind the headboard, and this sheet on the bed that was just, I couldn't have made a bed that good. It was just immaculately smooth in every corner, mitered corners, the whole bit. But it looked like, you know, somebody had rolled up the pillows and laid him in a line there. And I thought, what is this? Well, then I saw an arm from about the elbow down hanging out the side. And I thought, oh no. Who's here? Where's Shannon? And I just had to see who was under. So I went over and I just picked up the corner, and it was Shannon. I didn't even look any farther than, as soon as I saw her face, I just dropped it down and just got nauseated in my stomach at that point. And I went right to the manager. So she immediately called 911.

We didn't hear from him for a long time, for several hours. And my mom and I and my brother were all concerned. We were starting to fear the worst, that something tragic had happened. And so I called the apartment complex where Shannon lived, and they answered, and I said, do you know Shannon Bigger? She's my cousin. I'm trying to get a hold of her. And my dad just came over recently to visit with her. Can you tell me if everything's okay? And the woman who answered the phone said, I'm not allowed to make any comments. And I pleaded with her. I said, please tell me what's going on. I'm getting really concerned. It's been several hours since my father came over. And she said, I'm sorry to tell you this, but Shannon's been murdered. And I just started to weep, and my mom took the phone and knew that something was wrong. So we decided to go to the apartment complex because we hadn't heard from my dad. Shannon was very involved in the church. She was close to our family. She was the closest thing I had to my sister.

0: she was not a perfect person, and we acknowledge and recognize that, but she delighted us.
1: And her life was headed in the right direction. Mm-hmm. You know, she knew that she wanted to be a very close friend of Jesus, and she was. One of her uncles who visited her here in Maryland actually said that he was staying with her for a few days while he attended meetings, and he said he heard her talking in the middle of the night, and he thought that was a little odd, so he actually went to crept kind of to her door and listened, and she was praying out loud for all the relatives and naming them by name. You know, I didn't know she did that, and that felt good to know. She was a good kid.

0: the impact of losing Shannon was the most devastating thing, of course, that we've ever experienced. And to, there were times early on and even months and months afterwards that I thought I would literally die of a broken heart. I can remember just sobbing and sobbing and sobbing and thinking, I cannot go on. I cannot. And then, of course, I'd remember that Shannon would want us to go on. So I would have my good cry, and then I'd be okay for a while.
1: We went to church one morning without anybody else knowing what I had been going through. And the same chaplain who had notified us the year before about Shannon's murder was scheduled to speak that morning. And he had chosen as his text a verse in which Christians are defined by the words, they will know you're Christians by the way you love one another. My mind immediately went to several other verses that contain that same thought, the importance of loving other people. And when I got to the text where we are admonished to love our enemies, to do good to those who hate you and despitefully use you, I felt absolutely devastated because I had been trying to do that for several weeks and I could not accomplish it. I never felt more profoundly distant from God than I did at that moment in the middle of that church service when that truth dawned on me. Very little time later, I think it would be seconds rather than minutes, very shortly after I acknowledged to myself how at the core of who I am, I was an angry, cynical, vengeance-filled human being. I remembered a text in Romans in which the Apostle Paul says, while we were still sinners, Christ died for us. And I realized in a more profound way than I ever had before that this cynical, rage-filled Daryl is the man Jesus loved so much that he gave himself for me. It wasn't just me when I was upset that my sister stole a toy when we were children, or that some playmate on the school ground jumped ahead of me in line. It was this very profound rage in myself, the part of me that I hated the most. That was the part of me God loved so much that he accepts me. And before the end of that service that day, I realized that the knots that I had carried in the pit of my stomach were gone. My jaw was relaxed. My fists were open. And by the time we were singing the hymn and walking out, I realized that another serious hurt by a person who I felt had betrayed me and misrepresented me, that resentment was gone as well. It taught me that forgiveness was not something I accomplished, but that it was a gift that God gave to me. It's not something I do for myself. It's what has been done for me that changes me. So ever since then, now I've been on a quest to try to comprehend and quantify and explain what happened to me that day. And the whole subject of forgiveness has followed in its train.
2: For our family, the tragedy of June 16 is not simply that Shannon lost her life, but also that the world lost a great gift and potential that her life represented.
3: For us, Shannon's death represents a fundamental struggle between good and evil. And as a result, if our family is angry in any significant way, we're angry at what the world has been cheated of. She can't be here to give anymore.
4: I'm so sorry, Dad. I didn't want it, but we have to see if it's right to say that.

0: Yes, I have forgiven Anthony, and I repeatedly forgive him every time it comes up again. Because a forgiveness is not an event, it's a process. And so we keep coming back to these offenses, these grievances we have, in our case toward him, toward other people or situations that have disoriented us. And each time it resurfaces, we repeat the process. We remind ourselves that we know what it's like to be forgiven, and that forgiveness that comes to us from God empowers us to share that with other people. It lets us let go of our hurts.
1: But the difficult time for me came when I felt that I needed to pray for Anthony. I thought, how can I do that? So all I could do was ask God to make me willing to pray for Anthony. But it took a while before I could do that. Since we are not allowed contact with him in any way, I can only pray and hope that somebody, a chaplain or someone on the inside, can get through to him that what he did was terrible, and help him understand that he is still a valuable human being and God still loves him. Shannon knew that and would want that, I know.
0: Having experienced that profound love that God had for me when I hated myself, to be forgiven by a good God changes everything for me. I think I'm more gracious to other people and the things they do to irritate me. I think I'm more aware of my own flaws and willing to accept up other people's flaws. And because of that, I'm better able to share the gift of forgiveness with other people. The truth is, all of this isn't a story about me or us. It's a story about God and what God has done for us and can do through all of us as a human family for one another.
2: It's been a privilege to have the Biggers on our program today. Darrell and Barbara's inspiring story reminds us how important, though difficult, forgiveness is for us. Both giving and receiving forgiveness can be a real challenge for us. But it's only when God's miraculous gift of forgiveness penetrates our lives that we can find true peace and freedom. God's forgiveness allows us to move way out of whatever darkness, whatever problems are putting us down and holding us captive. His forgiveness allows us to move forward to a better place. God provides the freedom we are longing for. Why not reach out and accept that gift of forgiveness and freedom right now as we pray? Dear Heavenly Father, thank you for Darrell and Barbara's powerful and inspiring story. We are grateful for your offer of forgiveness through Jesus. We thank you that you have a plan for our lives, and that you are waiting to assist us through the challenges we face. Father, we want to commit our lives to you today and ask you to lead, guide, and direct in all that we do. Lord, some of us are struggling with the challenge of forgiveness in our lives. We want to leave the past behind and move forward with you. You have the power to set us free. We reach out and accept you and pray for your blessing and deliverance. In Jesus' name we pray. Amen.

0: Darold and Barbara Bigger's incredible story of their struggle through the tragic death of their daughter, Shannon, has inspired people around the world. Their story isn't a view from a distance. The Biggers led us into their hearts. They shared what they were thinking and feeling and how they finally found what they needed to carry on. If you are struggling with the challenge of forgiveness in real life, whether it be the need to forgive or the need to be forgiven, or if you'd like to experience God's love and His gift of forgiveness, then I'd like to recommend the free gift we have for all our viewers today. 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

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Now, I saw a new heaven and a new earth, and God will wipe away every tear from their eyes. 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There shall be no more pain, for the former things have passed away.

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3: 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Psalm 34, verses 12 through 14.
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0: In John chapter 4, Jesus describes the kind of worshipers the Father seeks. Verses 23 and 24. Yet a time is coming, and has now come, when the true worshipers will worship the Father in spirit and truth. For they are the kind of worshipers the Father seeks. God is spirit, and his worshipers must worship in spirit and in truth. 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
1: Gracious Father in heaven, I ask that you would guide our hearts this morning to you, guide my words and all of our thoughts, lead us nearer to you. And as we look at this story in Acts chapter 1, I pray that we would have insight into your word and what you intend for us to take away from it today. In Jesus' name we pray. Amen. When I enter into Amazon.com, the search term decision maker, I got more than 2,000 hits. And some of them were quite interesting. One of them was a ball on a string. And you would swing it, and eventually it would point somewhere. I don't know exactly how it worked, but there were several choices. Yes, maybe, definitely, no way, try again, and ask a friend. So that's one way to make a decision. You can have something sitting on your desk that'll swing and it'll tell you, all right? There was another one was a steel ball that you would spin and it

would finally point somewhere and it said, yes, maybe, go for it, no, buy, sell, ask mom, fire someone, and try again. Those were the choices. So how would you like to work for that CEO? All right. Another one was a pair of dice that you could roll. And they had buy, sell, take a break, set a goal, make a change, recognize someone with confidence, with enthusiasm, later, now, tomorrow, and maybe. Those were the choices. So there were a lot of choices on that one. Dice. You know why those things are on Amazon and 2,000 more? Because people struggle to make decisions. They're goofy, I realize that, and hopefully everybody that buys them knows that. But it's a subject that interests every human being, how to make the best decisions, particularly when the decision is a difficult one, right? Now, for Christians, the question is not merely how do you make the best decision, but what is God's will in the decision that we're making, right? We've got that extra element. And because I, like all of you, are particularly interested to discover God's will, I've always been intrigued by the stories in the Bible that include God giving a sign, right? And especially those that include the casting of lots. I've always wondered about that. Casting of lots, especially in the Old Testament, casting lots seems to have been a legitimate way of discovering God's will. And there's one instance in the New Testament in which lots were cast to learn God's will. And it's the story of the disciples in the upper room at Pentecost. And that's the story that I want to explore with you today. That story still leaves me with questions. Let's read it, okay? Turn to Acts chapter 1 if you're not still there from the scripture reading.

That story still leaves me with questions. Let's read it, okay? Turn to Acts chapter 1 if you're not still there from the scripture reading. And let's actually pick it up back at verse 15. Let's just read. In those days, Peter stood up among the believers, a group numbering about 120. And he said, "Brothers, the scripture had to be fulfilled, which the Holy Spirit spoke long ago through the mouth of David concerning Judas, who served as a guide for those who arrested Jesus. He was one of our number and shared in our ministry. With the reward he got for his wickedness, Judas bought a field where he fell headlong, his body burst open, and all his intestines spilled out. Everyone in Jerusalem heard about this, so they called that field in their language Akeldama, and that is field of blood. For, said Peter, it is written in the book of Psalms, 'May his place be deserted, let there be no one to dwell in it, and may another take his place of leadership. Therefore, it is necessary to choose one of the men who have been with us the whole time the Lord Jesus went in and out among us, beginning from John's baptism to the time when Jesus was taken up from us. For one of these must become a witness with us of his resurrection.' So they proposed two men, Joseph, called Barsabbas, also known as Justice, and Matthias. Then they prayed, 'Lord, you know everyone's heart. Show us which of these two you have chosen to take over this apostolic ministry, which Judas left to go where he belongs.' Then they cast lots, and the lot fell to Matthias. So he was added to the 11 apostles." There's the story. One of the big questions that I have not really been able to answer concerns the whole idea of replacing Judas at the time that they chose to do it. Was it really God's plan that Matthias become the 12th apostle? We don't have any indication that God said, "Do this." The story is told about what happened, but it makes no comment whether or not that God approved of what was going on. Just because a story is written in the Bible, does that mean God approved of what had happened? Of course not. We've got all sorts of stories in the Bible where God obviously didn't approve. The whole book of Judges is story after story of things that God didn't approve of what was happening. And yet there is no comment, good or bad, about the stories. They're just told. That's it. The same is true of this story where Matthias was chosen to fill the position that Judas vacated. So I continue to wonder if it was really God's intent for the disciples to choose a replacement at that time. Peter quoted scripture, which he felt directed them to make that decision. And I've tried to follow Peter's logic

interest focuses more today on how Matthias was chosen and what that process teaches us about discovering God's will for our own lives. So here's what had happened. After Jesus' ascension, the 11 disciples, along with a group of 120 other disciples, gathered in an upper room and they spent time in fellowship and prayer. That would have been during the 10 days that they spent together prior to the outpouring of the Holy Spirit, right? Now, at one point during those 10 days, and I tried to figure out when during that 10 days, and it doesn't say, I'm inclined to think probably more toward the beginning. Sometime during that 10 days, Peter stood up and announced that what prophecy had predicted concerning Judas had been fulfilled, which is true. And then he went on in verse 20, "For it is written in the book of Psalms." And so now he's going to quote Psalms, right? Right? "It is written in the book of Psalms, 'May his place be deserted and let no one dwell in it,' and," separate psalm, "'may another take his place of leadership.'" The two verses of the two different psalms that Peter chose to quote sound fine when they're taken all by themselves. But I'm still trying to understand how it could properly fit in its context. The first one, Psalm 69, does make some sense because it was a messianic psalm. And a messianic psalm, of course, is talking about Jesus. And so the enemies that are described, I can see how that could apply to Judas. Okay, that would make sense. So when Peter quotes verse 25, "May his place be deserted, let no one dwell in it," I can follow. What did I say? Psalm? Did I say something else? Psalm 69, 25. I can see how that could be understood to apply to Judas. Okay, so far so good. But then Peter hops over to Psalm 109, verse 8. This one is not a messianic psalm, at least I don't think it is, and it doesn't seem to fit Judas's situation at all. So I wonder about Peter's use of the verse when he zeroes in on the words, "May another take his place of leadership." Now, it is possible that there is a perfectly good explanation that I just haven't figured out yet, okay? So I'm not wanting to necessarily call into question something that I shouldn't. I just haven't figured out how that could be. It seems that Peter may have taken this verse out of context. Now, is that possible for a Bible character, for an apostle of Jesus, to make a mistake like that? Is it? Bible characters and even apostles are still sinful, fallible people, right? Peter had only days before denied Jesus, and he was already an apostle. Peter later acted the hypocrite, and the apostle Paul had to set him straight, right? You remember that story? Human beings, even ones that are inspired by the Holy Spirit sometimes, are still broken people that can make mistakes. And it's a mistake for us to assume that inspiration at one time means that a person becomes immune to making mistakes another time. I preach sometimes, right? I pray, I hope that every once in a while the Holy Spirit is able to speak through me, right? Should that mean that you take everything that I say as gospel truth? Please don't, right? Please don't. Ellen White, even the Bible writers, Jesus himself is the only one that we can do that with. Okay? So, could Peter have taken it out of context? It's within the realm of possibility. I'm not saying he did or he didn't. I'm saying it's within the realm of possibility. But Peter's conclusion was that they needed to replace Judas to make 12. And it wasn't an inaccurate conclusion that that needed to happen at some point. The only question is whether now was the right time. And therefore, everyone seemed to agree with him in the room that it was incumbent upon them to fill that spot. And so then Peter went on to explain that not just anyone could fill the position.
there were some criteria that had to

be considered. Candidates for this position had to have been with the group the entire time, all the way from Jesus' baptism to his ascension, and this person had to have been able to be a witness to the death and resurrection of Jesus Christ. Okay? All of that makes perfect sense, because the whole idea behind the apostles' ministry was that they had personally known and been taught by Jesus, and they were eyewitnesses to what had happened. So all of that makes good sense. The disciples who were gathered in the upper room agreed that they should choose a man from their group to fill Judas's place. And so they became an impromptu nominating committee. That's what happened, right? And they put forward two men. They nominated two men, Joseph and Matthias. We know absolutely nothing else about these two men. But evidently, they were well known to the group, and they had all of the qualifications necessary for becoming one of the apostles. They had been with Jesus from the beginning. They had been witnesses to his baptism, to all that he had taught during his 3.5 years of ministry. They had seen him die, and they were witnesses to his resurrection. They had all of the qualifications to become one of the chosen 12, except for one thing. Jesus had not chosen them. You'll remember that near the beginning of his ministry, Jesus, after getting to know all of the disciples, he had spent an entire night in prayer, asking his Father which of these men should become the 12 apostles. And the next morning he got together and he chose the 12 that he chose. And he did not choose Joseph or Matthias, who, it sounds like, were candidates. Now, there was an additional spot that Judas filled, that Jesus knew that Judas had to fill. Is it possible that Judas, if Judas had not had to fill that he could have chosen Joseph or Matthias? Maybe. It's possible. I don't know. So it's possible that Jesus could have chosen one of them, but the reality is that he didn't. For whatever reason, that is unknown to us. He didn't choose them. But this group felt that one of these two ought to fill the vacant spot. Now, I find it significant that there's no mention that they prayed about whether or not they should fill the position in the first place. No mention of that. What is mentioned is that after they had made the important decision to fill the position, at that point, they brought the choice to God. Verse 24, Lord, you know everyone's heart. Show us which of these two you have chosen to take over this apostolic ministry, which Judas left to go where he belongs. Now, you remember the story, don't you? What was God's reply? You remember? Did he send a single tongue of fire to hover over Matthias's head to indicate him? No. Was there a strong impression among the group that Matthias was the one? No. What was God's reply? Nothing. Silence. They heard nothing back from God. So, what does one do when one is asking God to reveal his will and gets nothing? What do we do? No, that's not what we do. We help God out a little bit. That's what we do. That's what we do. Because evidently, God must be struggling for a way to make his will clear to us. Or more likely and more humbly, we're not getting it, right? We're not understanding. We're too dull to hear what God is saying. So we offer God some assistance. How about this, Lord? Since we're not able to hear you, which we recognize is probably our own fault, why don't you do such and such for us, and then we will understand what you must be trying to tell us. Right? Is it wrong for us to help God out in such a way? Is it? Think before you answer. Maybe it is, maybe it isn't.
After all, we have plenty of examples

0: in the Bible where God does give those kinds of signs, right? But what if God doesn't want to answer our question with a yes or a no? What if the choices that we are presenting to God are too limited? What if God was silent because he wasn't choosing either Joseph or Matthias? What if the disciples were asking entirely the wrong question? What if God was holding out for Paul? It's one of the questions I'll ask when we get to heaven. Or maybe it'll be obvious, I don't know. But obviously that was not one of the options that the disciples were considering. So they asked for a sign. Lord, we're not hearing you, so we're going to flip a coin. Heads is Joseph, tails is Matthias. Reveal your will, please. Now, how out of line were the disciples to cast lots to figure out God's will? Were they completely out of line? How many of you here would be comfortable to say, Lord, I'm going to roll the dice, I'm going to flip the coin, reveal your will? Anybody? How out of line were the disciples? Actually, not out of line at all. They weren't. You see, they grew up with the same Old Testament stories you and I did. They knew that Leviticus 16:8 commanded the priest to cast lots to decide which of the goats is going to be the goat for the Lord and Azazel for the Day of Atonement. They knew that. They knew the story of Joseph dividing up the land for the 12 tribes by casting lots. They knew about the Urim and the Thummim, right? On the priest's breastplate that God would shine on or something and would give a yes or a no answer. They knew these stories. The disciples were not entirely out of line based on their understanding of the past. What I suspect, however, is that now that these disciples had been trained by Jesus, God didn't want them to live in the past any longer. It was time to grow up. It was time for a more mature way of communicating and living in relationship with God. Now, does that mean the past relationship that Israel had with God was less mature? Yes, it does. It absolutely was. Israel was, unfortunately, a lot like the pagan nations around them. And those nations put a great deal of stock in casting lots. That's how Haman determined the day to annihilate all of the Jews. That's how the king of Babylon in the book of Ezekiel chose which fork to take in the road. That is how the pagan sailors figured out that it was Jonah who was responsible for the storm. These were pagans, and God worked through casting lots for them. God met them where they were at in their immature ability to understand and recognize him. He did the same thing for Israel sometimes too. It's entirely possible that Achan was found out by casting lots. Doesn't say that right out, but it's possible. It's also possible that King Saul was chosen by casting lots, even though Samuel had already anointed him. They got together. Remember, they cast lots and then they said, oh, it's Saul. Where is he? Right? At times, God did in fact resort to such methods. Gideon in his fleece, one of our favorites. We like that one. God had in fact set a precedent for giving yes and no answers to signs dictated by human beings. Kind of like a parent sets a precedent of communicating with a one-year-old with ultra simple yes, no. Does any parent want the child to grow up to a full adult communicating in that simple of language? No. And I'm guessing neither does God. He expects us to grow into a deeper and more mature level of thinking and communicating. The disciples in the upper room flipped their coin, or whatever it is that they did to cast lots. And the lot fell on Matthias. Finally, they had God's answer. Or did they? Isn't it interesting that that's the last we ever hear of Matthias? And also, isn't it interesting that that's the last we ever hear of casting lots in the Bible? You never hear about it again. And the early church later made some significant decisions where casting lots would have been very helpful. Cornelius, Lord, should I go? Should I not go? You know, no, the Holy Spirit spoke to him. The question of circumcision, they went round and round and round on that one. How nice it would have been to cast some dice and come up with an answer. But no, instead, they did what seemed good to the Holy Spirit. What happens next in this story in Acts 2 is that the Holy Spirit is poured out upon God's people in a profound way. And from then on, every single decision the early church made was by communication with the Holy Spirit. Talk about a paradigm shift. And then Paul shows up on the scene and proceeds to remodel the entire idea of what Christianity is all about. And it's Paul who wrote Romans 12, 1 and 2, that if we want to know God's good, pleasing, and perfect will, the way we do it is to essentially grow up. The way we know God's will is no longer to be conformed to the pattern of the world, but to renew our minds in order to know what God's will is. The method of communication with God, this one, is admittedly not as easy or as clear as a single word yes or no, that as spiritual influence we might wish for. You know, it would be real handy sometimes for husbands and wives to deal in the ultra simple yes and no of a one-year-old, wouldn't it? But we don't have that luxury. We have to try to figure out each other and understand. I'm still not positive whether or not the disciples were misguided in filling Judas's place. But by now, in my thought process, I'm much closer to thinking that Luke included the story not just as historical information, but with the purpose of highlighting the way that God intended to work through the Holy Spirit for the rest of the time. In other words, I get the impression that the story is included as a contrast to the rest of the book of Acts, helping us to understand that in order to know God's will, he expects now deeper communication with us than he did when we were less spiritually mature. If we want to understand God's will for our lives, we've got to stop looking for the dice. Romans 12, 1 and 2 describes clearly what needs to happen in order to know God's will. We must offer our bodies as living sacrifices. We must conform our lives every day and in every way to intimately walking with God. We must reject living according to the pattern of this world and be transformed by the renewing of our minds. Is that easy? No, it's not. And we desperately wish for the Urim and the Thummim. But I think we're not going to get it for the most part. So let's let Romans 12, 1 and 2 end this service and take us through this next week, the next month, the next year, the rest of our lives. Listen carefully to what it says. Therefore, I urge you, brothers, in view of God's mercy, to offer your bodies as living sacrifices. I do an entire sermon just breaking this apart. Maybe I'll do that sometime. What does it mean to offer your body as a living sacrifice, right? Offer your bodies as living sacrifices, holy and pleasing to God. Is that part-time? No, it's full-time. This is your spiritual act of worship. Do not conform any longer to the pattern of this world, but be transformed by the renewing of your mind. Then you will be able to test and approve what God's will is, his good, pleasing, and perfect will. Amen.
1: Lord, that's our prayer today,
0: that we would be able to walk with you. Life is made up of decisions, and we want to follow your will for our lives because we know that that's going to be the best. And yet we're not always that great at communicating with you. So I pray that you would help us to offer our bodies as living sacrifices, that we would pattern our lives according to your pattern, so that as we are seeking to know your good, pleasing, and perfect will be able to sense it, and that you will lead us and guide us in our decisions. In Jesus' name we pray. Amen.

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0: 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One more time, scoggins.biz. 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

By the way, ever had that sinking feeling that it's you against the world? That you're alone as you face adversity? Elijah the prophet once hid away in a cave because his enemies were out to get him. Outnumbered and alone, they wanted him dead because he spoke up for God. It's no wonder that he ran to the hills, fearing for his life. But God came to him in a whisper, saying there was a whole army of faith that was standing in his corner. When you know God is with you, it makes coming out of the cave much easier. When it feels like you're sinking down for the third time, if you'll only look up, you'll see God. This is By the Way.

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0: the culture. But the Word of God is an absolute truth that never changes. Pastor Ross, that makes me think of the verse there in Proverbs 14:12, where Solomon said, "There is a way that seems right to a man, but in the end it leads to the way of death." Mm-hmm. And, you know, it seems like for a lot of societies and culture, it's in our culture today that values seem to be, you can't nail them down anymore. They just seem to be shifting with the latest product or series or politician or whatever it might be. And according to the Word of God, Jesus Christ is the same yesterday, today, and forever. He says, "I am the Lord, I change not. His word, heaven and earth will pass away. My word does not pass away." There is an absolute truth, and it is in the Bible. And people out there wonder, well, how do I know when the values of the culture are shifting from the Bible and distinguish the difference? We have a free offer that talks about that.
1: We do, Pastor Doug. It's our gift for anyone who calls and asks. It's easy to get. It's called The Culture and the Christian. We'll be happy to send it to anyone who calls and asks. The number is 800-835-6747. Again, ask for the book. It's on The Culture and the Christian. 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And if you have a Bible question, this is our live program. And if you'd like to get your call in here to us in the studio, the number is 800-463-7297. 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And we'll try and get your question on the air this evening. Well, Pastor Doug, it's good to be back. We've been traveling the last couple of weekends, so we weren't able to do a live program, but we are live here today. Just flew back today.
0: Yeah, you went, I think, from the airport to the studio.
1: That's right.
0: Thanks so much, Pastor Ross.
1: But we are glad to be here. We look forward to this time of studying the Bible. But before we get to your questions, we'd like to begin with prayer.
0: Amen.
1: Dear Father, we are grateful that we do have this time where we can just open up to the studio with your Bible question. Well, Pastor Doug, before we go to the phone lines, let's start with a word of prayer.
0: All right.
1: Dear Father, we thank you for your word. We thank you for the opportunity to be able to study. And tonight, we ask the Holy Spirit to be with us here in the studio. Be with those who are listening and watching wherever they might be. Lead us into a clearer understanding of the Bible. In Jesus' name, amen.
0: Amen.
1: Our first caller today, we've got Ellie listening in Texas. Ellie, welcome to the program.
2: Hi, can you hear me?
0: We do. Thanks for calling.
2: Awesome. Thank you for answering. Hope you're doing well. I have a question today in regards to 1 Corinthians chapter 11, verse 10, where it says, "For this cause ought the woman to have power over her head because of the angels." And my main question was on the explanation, because of the angels. What does that exactly mean?
0: Yeah, well, this is a very interesting passage where it talks about, in part, the relationship between men and women and a woman's hair, especially like praying in public. And so Paul is addressing issues for the first letter to the Corinthians of propriety. And some of it, we believe, is related to custom. But it was understood that as a sign of humility, God has given women hair as a covering. And if they pray in public, they should cover their hair because the hair is their glory as a sign of their humility. If you look in the book of Isaiah chapter 6, it says that the angels cover their faces and their feet in the presence of God. And so it says the angels, you know, are beholding when you address God, and as a sign of humility that women should cover their heads. The big question among theologians is, was this a commandment that is universal for Christians through ages? Because it's mentioned once in the Bible. You know, the Bible says in the mouth of two or three witnesses, we should establish our doctrines, not one verse. And it's not mentioned anywhere else. So, or was it a custom? And later on, and maybe Pastor also helped me find, what verse is it where he says that we
1: verse
0: have,
1: 16.
0: Yeah, verse 16. It says, "But if anyone seems to be contentious, we have no such custom, nor the churches of God." So, you know, many are wondering, was this a custom?
1: Seems as though the principle there is reverence and respect when you enter into the house of God and you're involved in worship. You know, Pastor Doug, we've traveled to different places around the world, and it's very interesting when you go to these different cultures, they have different signs of reverence and respect. were in India at one of the largest Christian churches. You were invited to speak there, and it was very interesting for us. Their sign of reverence and respect is to remove their shoes when they enter into the church. And so you go to this church that had thousands of members, and neatly out front, they have little boxes, and everybody puts their sandals in their box, and then they go into the church. So that was a sign of reverence. Mm-hmm. In our culture, probably if you're a man and you walk into a church, you're wearing a hat, it's appropriate to remove the hat. So there are certain customs, even in our society, that show reverence.
0: Yeah, and for people have seen the Jews praying at the Wailing Wall. For them, the men always cover their heads when they approach. And, you know, we've been together there at the Western Wall, and when you go up, they'll tell you, if you have a baseball cap, you're okay. But if not, they'll hand you a cardboard yarmulke, something. They said, do not approach this holy place without covering your head. So this was a custom, we believe, of reverence that Paul is addressing. Hope that helps a little bit, Ellie, and we appreciate your patience.
1: Next caller that we have is Junith, listening in Nevada. Junith, welcome to the program.
3: Hello, good evening, Pastor Doug and Pastor Ross. Can you hear me?
0: Yes.
3: Yes, okay. My question is, wasn't the decision of Sarah for Abraham to have a kid with Hagar, it was not God's will? But then if it was not God's will, could this be a major reason why the second coming of Jesus has lengthened up? Because it has a lot of compromise in this decision. Thank you for answering.
0: Yes. Okay. Well, thank you, Junith. The decision of Abraham to, at Sarah's suggestion, to use Hagar as sort of a surrogate wife to have a baby, as she basically was functioning as a concubine back in those days, that was definitely not God's will. Ultimately, God told Abraham, when Sarah said, send her away, God said, yes, send her away. Basically, it was a divorce. As far as we know, he never saw Hagar again. And it brought all kinds of strife into the family.

0: God said to Abraham, take your son, your only son, whom thou lovest.
1: Right.
0: He's talking about Isaac. So, you know, you think about that, Pastor Doug, both of these large religious movements, you've got Christianity or Judaism, and you've got Islam, and of course Christianity came out of Judaism, they all hark back to Abraham.
1: Mm-hmm.
0: And a lot has to do with that decision, whether or not to be faithful to God, to trust in God.
1: Yeah.
0: Little did he realize what would come with that decision.
1: Mm. Yeah, it goes to show how one mistake like that has ramifications, just like the mistake of Adam and Eve. Look what's going on in the world. The mistake of Abraham has had long-lasting, as you say, ramifications. Thank you. Appreciate your question, Judith.
0: We've got Gary listening in Illinois. Gary, welcome to Bible Answers Live.
2: Thank you. In Revelation 9:14, and then again in Revelation 16:12, it says, when the Euphrates River dries up, four demonic angels will be released and kill one-third of the population, and their power is fire, smoke, and brimstone. So is that power, are they describing hell? Are those angels going to release hell on earth?
1: Okay, well, when you read about four angels who are prepared for an hour, a day, a month, and a year, you also see in Revelation chapter 7, is it 7, where it says there are four angels holding back the four winds of strife. It doesn't say they're demonic. People are assuming that. So the angels that are holding back the winds of strife, and then you read here in this chapter, it talks about angels, again, four angels. Four really represents in the Bible, this is universal. God, Jesus said he'll send his angels to the four corners of the earth to gather together the elect. So what is going to happen here, both in Revelation chapter 7 and chapter 9, is talking about something universal. When you look at the Euphrates River, you need to know some Bible history that isn't specifically in the Bible. There are prophecies that allude to it. Before the children of Israel were freed from Babylon to go back to the promised land, the Euphrates dried up. The reason it dried up is because Cyrus the general, in wanting to conquer Babylon, the river Euphrates ran under the walls of ancient Babylon, which was a huge city. And he knew that if he could divert the river, they dug a big ditch, he had an army do it, they diverted the water from the Euphrates into a dry lake bed. And the water level going under the walls of Babylon dropped. It dried up. The Persians marched under the walls. They sent a little contingent under. They opened up the inner gates and let the rest of the army in. And so for the Jew, the drying up the Euphrates is a harbinger that they would soon be going back to the promised land. So when it tells us in this sixth plague that you read about in the seven last plagues, it at least has a spiritual application there, that the power of the beast, Babylon, is going to dry up. And you find a lot about Babylon in chapter 17 of Revelation. Now, whether there is a literal application makes you wonder sometimes, because, you know, in Revelation, it talks about before the Lord comes, the sun will be dark and the moon turns to blood, the stars fall from heaven, powers of heaven are shaken, the earth, heavens roll back as a scroll. Those things have happened historically, sort of as wake-up signs, but they're going to happen literally in quick succession just before the second coming. And so I think maybe God is using the fact the Euphrates, by the way, the Euphrates has not totally dried up. It's just gone down, and they're predicting it's going to dry up. I wonder sometimes if the Lord is using that to at least get people's attention.
0: Mm-hmm.
1: But I wouldn't wait for four demons to come out of a cave. I've heard people say there's some demons coming out of a cave by the Euphrates River. Doesn't say anywhere these are demons.
0: Well, there's two drying up of the river Euphrates. You alluded to it. You've got the sixth trumpet that the four angels release from the river Euphrates, and then you have the drying up of the Euphrates, which is one of the plagues. In Revelation chapter 9, when it talks about the sixth trumpet and the four angels that are bound in the great river Euphrates, a number of theologians, many of them, especially the early Protestant reformers, identified that as the expansion of Islam under the Turks or the Ottoman Empire.
1: That was a judgment for the...
0: judgment that came upon the Christian.
1: Apostate Christianity.
0: That's right. And they've identified the four main tribal groups that formed the Ottoman Empire and their location in Baghdad, another one in Aleppo, Iconium, Damascus. So these are sort of the capital areas connected with the river Euphrates, but that's where these tribes came from that formed the Ottoman Empire as a judgment under

0: the sixth trumpet. But then you have the drying up of the river Euphrates, which is under the plagues as well.
1: Yeah, in Revelation 16. Well, thank you. Appreciate that, Gary. And don't have a book we can offer on that, but...
0: Something we could write. Yeah. Drying up of the river Euphrates. It would be interesting. Jerry, listening in Texas. Jerry, welcome to the program.
2: Hey, pastors. I want to get your guys' take on this one text in Genesis 6:21, and referring to the beasts of prey when they came on the ark. Where, of course, we know that God can sustain, like he sustained Moses on the Mount Sinai for 40 days. But were the lions and tigers vegetarians on the ark? I guess they would have to be. Were they vegetarians before?
1: Okay, good question. Well, so yeah, the animals that were on the ark, of course, he took two of the clean animals and the unclean, the clean animals were taken by sevens. The unclean animals were taken by twos. So what did the carnivorous animals eat? Well, it says that Noah was told to bring food for them. So there was extra food. Ostensibly, he didn't bring live animals for the lions to eat. The other thing is they've shown is that when animals are taken on a boat, they go into a type of hibernation when boats are rocking. They eat very less. They're not mobile. And they probably were not eating a lot on the boat. But yeah, Noah was told to bring food for him. So he brought something the lions could eat.
0: And of course, lions can live, probably not their preference, but they can live on a vegetarian diet.
1: Yeah.
0: There's some modern examples of lions that just for some reason, little tyke is what I'm thinking of, a lion that just refused to eat meat. And he lived very well on... She lived very well on a diet of grains and eggs.
1: Yeah.
0: And yeah, amazing.
1: A full-grown lion.
0: Okay, thank you, Jerry. We've got Sam listening in Canada. Sam, welcome to the program.
3: Hello.
1: Hi, thanks for calling. And your question?
3: I have a question relating to how do we know the Bible is inspired? I'm studying right now in university, and we learn about the different flood myths around the world, and it's just how similar it is to the Bible's Noah's flood.
1: Yeah, I'm glad you asked. Actually, the different myths that you find around the world regarding the flood, like the Babylonians have the Epic of Gilgamesh, the Hawaiians have a similar legend. Those myths grew out of the true incident that Moses records. Moses gives us the accurate account. The other epics or stories, whether it's the Greek myth of a worldwide flood, you've got the story in Greek mythology about this powerful race that lived in this land called Atlantis. And because of their wickedness, the island was swallowed up. Well, that's the flood. It's this powerful race that lived, and because of the wickedness, they were destroyed. Even Pandora's box, the idea of this woman opened a box that was full of evil she wasn't supposed to open. Well, it was Eve eating the forbidden fruit. Over time, some of these true stories, they get changed as they're passed along, and you develop these different myths. But I think that's evidence the Bible is true. In the Bible, you're getting the truth about what really happened. These other civilizations, the Jews were very careful of writing these things down. And one reason God told Moses to write it down is because over time, when they used to share their history orally, there was a risk that things were going to be changed. So Moses was inspired to write down the accurate account of what happened. And it has stood the test of time.
0: You know, we have a book. It's called The Ultimate Resource, and it's all about the Bible. And Pastor Doug just mentioned one or two, but there are many proofs in the Bible itself of its divine origin, that the Bible is inspired. You got prophecy, you got history, mm-hmm. archaeology. So the little book will give you more information. It's called Ultimate Resource, and it's all about the Bible. 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It's called Ultimate Resource. You can also dial #250, say Bible Answers Live, and ask for the book, Ultimate Resource. Next caller that we have is Lee listening in Texas. Lee, welcome to the program.
4: Yes, sir. Thank you.
1: Are you there? Lee, you may have hit your mute button or something. We just lost you. Are you there?
4: Can you hear me?
1: Yeah, we hear you now. Go ahead.
4: Yes, sir. My question is, who is Satan in the book of Revelation that does false miracles? I mean, I know who the Antichrist is and the man of sin is, but who is supposed to be Satan?
1: Okay.

0: Well, in Revelation chapter 12, for instance, it talks about him as the dragon. It says that dragon of old, the devil, Satan. So it uses four different titles there that we can't confuse. The serpent, Satan, dragon, devil. And that's, I think it mentions that twice in the Revelation 12. No, it does twice in Revelation. And so you might be wondering when it talks about the beast, the dragon, and the false prophet. And, you know, there you've got well, the dragon, certainly the devil. It tells us that, that old serpent, the dragon, the devil. And that goes back to in the Garden of Eden when the devil, Lucifer, he basically used the medium of a serpent to deceive Adam and Eve.
1: Now, because the Bible does tell us that before Jesus comes, there's going to be many false Christs and right. false prophets. And the Bible also says, don't be surprised because the devil himself can be transformed into an angel of light. So it wouldn't surprise us if the devil tries to impersonate the second coming of Jesus.
0: Mm-hmm.
1: Now, we know according to the Bible that when Jesus comes the second time, he's not going to be walking on the earth. The righteous are caught up to meet him in the air. So if somebody appears, even if they do perform miracles and they're walking around on the earth,
0: that's a false Christ.
1: That's a false Christ. So the Bible does give us these guidelines, these pointers. Next caller that we have is Angelina, from Oregon. Angelina, welcome to the program.
2: Thank you. Thank you, and bless. Yes. God bless you both.
0: Thank you for calling. Your question.
2: My question is, I was looking when Jesus called the disciples, but I heard somebody said that Jesus didn't call Judas Iscariot to be his disciple or his like one of the apostles, that somebody took him to Jesus and recommended him to Jesus because he was good for the group. And other comment was that Judas invite himself to be one of his, Jesus' disciples. And I need to find out where in the gospel said that Judas was not called by Jesus.
0: Well, it says in Matthew 8:19 that there was a certain scribe that said to him, "Teacher, I will follow you wherever you go." Now, with most of the apostles, Christ said, "Follow me." And they left their nets and they followed him. He said to Matthew, "Follow me." And he followed him. He asked the rich young ruler, "Follow me." And he didn't follow. And here you've got a scribe that says, "Sir, I will follow you wherever you go." And many believe this was Judas because this person, this scribe, was hoping for some earthly gain. And Jesus answers and says, "The foxes have their dens and the birds of the air have their nests, but the Son of Man has nowhere to lay your head." In other words, if you're following me because you think you're going to get ahead in the world, don't follow me. And, you know, and it's not specifically in the scriptures, but some understand that the disciples were so impressed with the education and the brilliance of this scribe by the name of Judas, they recommended him to Jesus, and Jesus allowed him in. Now, there is a place in the Bible where Jesus says, "Have I not chosen you 12, and one of you is a devil?" So Christ did ultimately lay hands on Judas like he did the others and say, "Okay, you're recommending him to me. I'm going to go ahead and treat him like an apostle." But he kind of put himself forward as opposed to being called, if we assume that this scribe is Judas.
1: And we also have some other references to where Judas actually held the money bags. So
0: he was the treasurer.
1: Yeah, he was the treasurer of the group.
0: Yeah.
1: So holding a position of influence. Good question. Thank you. Next caller that we have is Taylor listening in South Dakota. Taylor, welcome to the program.
3: Hello, pastors.
0: Hi.
3: My question is on Joshua 21, verse 44, where it says that the Lord delivered all their enemies into their hand, them being Israelites.
0: Mm-hmm.
3: But in another passage in chapter 15, verse 63, it says that after the Jebusites, the children of Judah could not drive them out. And there's a couple other instances in chapters 16 and 17. So I guess I'm wondering why it says that he delivered all their enemies when there's a few instances where they didn't.
0: Yeah, I think that it's just an understanding of the phraseology. Everybody that Joshua went against in battle, God delivered them. There's only one example where Joshua's army lost the battle, and he came back and then won it. He won the war against Ai. The initial battle against Ai, they were defeated. God humbled them. They prayed, and then they went back. They defeated Ai. They defeated all the kings of the Amorites, everyone they fought against. But they made the mistake of, once they basically dominated the land, they got comfortable, they inhabited the cities, they driven most of them out, but they began to tolerate some of them, even by the time of King David. David is still trying to get the Jebusites out of Jerusalem.
1: Mm-hmm. So there seemed to be some mopping up operations, you might say, that needed to occur by the various tribes once they occupied the land. Some tribes were more diligent in doing that. Others kind of just settled in and they didn't finish the work.
0: Yeah, and I figured once the other nations are paying taxes and they're not bothering us anymore, we're tired of war, we want to start farming. And the problem was, by allowing those pagan nations to live among them, their children began to intermarry. And that's what happened with Samson and others. And God said, this is what's going to happen. They're going to be thorns in your sides. And I think he said, sand in your eyes. And it became a real curse because they didn't completely drive them out as they were supposed to. But in the days of Joshua, everyone they fought against in battle was delivered to them.
1: Okay, next caller that we have is Caleb listening in New York. Caleb, welcome to the program.
4: Hello, Pastor. How are you guys doing today?
0: Doing great. Thank you for calling.
4: My question is about Romans 9, verses 11 to 13. I'm just confused about it because it makes me a little bit nervous because I just want to know, is Esau ever forgiven, and how does that apply to us? How do we know we're forgiven? Did Esau know he was hated? Would Esau even be in heaven? I mean, he forgave his brother. I'm just a little bit confused about from Romans 9 to 11. Yeah. I'm 11 to 13.
0: Yeah, and I'll read this for our friends. It says in Romans chapter 9, verse 11, for the children, not yet being born, nor having done any good or evil, that the purpose of God according to election might stand, not of works, but according to him who calls, it was said to her, the older shall serve the younger, as it is written, Jacob I've loved, but Esau I've hated. Now that is a big question. So, you hear the music, friends. If you want to hear the answer, got to stay with us. We're coming back after the break, and we'll answer that.
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0: Okay, friends, let's start with the basics. We know we're here, but we're not here for very long. So the most important thing would be if we could learn during this life how to live forever. This is the central focus of Amazing Facts. Now, there's a lot of wonderful things that Christian ministries do. I believe in Christian education. 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I think it's very important for us to build churches. 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I think it's important to have a medical ministry and build hospitals. But if they separate that from the message of salvation, you just prolong a sinner's life for a little while. 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
0: Welcome back, listening friends, to Bible Answers Live. And if you have a Bible question, just give us a call. The number is 800-GOD-SAYS. We are also broadcasting on the Amazing Facts Facebook page, the Doug Batchelor Facebook page, the Amazing Facts YouTube page, Amazing Facts Television, and program airs a number of other stations also, and rebroadcast. So you may want to participate and call in your Bible question, and it'll be a blessing to others as well. My name is Doug Batchelor.
1: My name is John Ross. And just before the break, Pastor Doug, we were talking with Caleb, and he had a question about Romans chapter 9, where it says, Jacob I have loved, Esau I have hated. Almost gives the idea that they were predestinated even before their birth.
0: Yeah. This is referring to not Jacob individually necessarily. Esau as an individual could end up being saved. Not every Edomite, the descendants of Esau were called Edomites. Not every Edomite is lost and not every Israelite is saved. And every individual based on their lives. And Esau did make a big mistake and he sold his birthright for a pot of beans. Well, that doesn't mean he couldn't have repented later and turned to the Lord and been saved. So this is not dealing with that, but the nation of the Edomites generally turned away from God and turned to paganism, and they are called Esau. The nation of Jacob's was called Israel. And so when it says, I've loved Jacob and I've hated Esau, it's not talking about the individuals. I've just decided I'm going to hate this one and love this one. It's saying because God knew in advance what they were going to do, he could foretell which one was going to serve the other.
1: And it was also God just choosing. I mean, the Bible says God didn't choose Israel because they were more numerous or better than the other nations. He chose Israel, and was through Israel that the Messiah was to come. So in that sense, the nation was chosen by God. I'm not talking about individuals, right, but talking about the nation. Israel was chosen. It was set apart to prepare the way for the first coming of Jesus.
0: And you can't really understand Romans chapter 9 unless you know, what is Paul quoting? Paul is quoting the Old Testament. He's quoting Malachi chapter 1, verse 2. It says, I have loved you, says the Lord, yet you say, in what way have you loved us? Was not Esau Jacob's brother, says the Lord, yet I loved, but Jacob I've loved, and Esau I've hated. And I laid waste his mountains and his heritage for the jackals of the wilderness. It's talking about a judgment that fell on the descendants of Esau, not so much the individuals, but their nations.
1: You know, I think we have some good evidence, Pastor Doug, that Esau actually, you read about the death of Isaac, and you have Jacob and Esau actually coming together to bury their father. Yeah. So it appears as though there was reconciliation, at least between the two of them. Esau could very well, at the end of his life, have returned to the God of his father. Could have been a worshiper of the true God. But again, we're not talking about individuals here. We're talking about the nations that's represented. Next caller that we have is Bradley, listening in Missouri. Bradley, welcome to the program.
8: Good evening, pastors. Thank you for taking my call.
0: Mm-hmm.
8: My question tonight is on Revelation 14, verse 10 and 11. And I see a lot of verses in the Bible that teach against eternal hellfire, but I'm actually confused with the phrase in Revelation 14 where it says, the ones that take the mark have no rest day nor night. So my question is, if the wicked after being destroyed are sleeping, I guess what does it mean when it says they are not resting day nor night?
0: Yeah, well, for one thing, one of the big battles in the last days is whether or not we're going to be serving God or serving the Pharaoh. You remember what the Pharaoh said to Moses? They said, let my people go that they might worship God. And Pharaoh said, I'm not going to let them. You're not working hard enough. Don't give them any straw anymore that they may not think about worshiping God. And Pharaoh said to Moses, you're causing the people to Shabbat.

0: Pharaoh said, you're causing them to rest. Those that worship the beast have no rest. Jesus said, come unto me, I will give you rest. So, and in Hebrews it says, they will enter into my rest. The rest here isn't talking about like, you know, not perspiring because you're digging a ditch. It's talking about they have no peace, no rest who worship the beast.
1: There's also judgment that's portrayed in this passage. So on the one hand, there's rest, a lack of rest now for the unbeliever. But there is a day of judgment. The Bible's quite clear. And in that day of judgment, the Bible says, everyone shall be rewarded according to his works. Mm-hmm. Revelation chapter 20 talks about the lake of fire. And if every person is to be rewarded according to their works, not everyone's going to suffer the same. In other words, some will die almost instantaneously. Others might suffer a little longer. The devil probably will suffer the longest, and it appears at least a day and a night he will suffer. It won't be eternal. There won't be any, you know, he will ultimately be consumed. As the Bible says that the wicked become ashes and the devils turn to ashes on the earth. Mm-hmm. But there are penalties. There are judgments that'll come on the wicked.
0: Yep.
1: And when it says, just to add to that, the smoke of their torment ascends up forever and ever. And they have no rest today, those who worship the image. When it says the smoke of their torment ascends forever, it's not saying that they're going to be tormented forever, but the consequence of that judgment, of that fire, is forever and ever. Those are destroyed in the hellfire at the end of the 1,000 years. There is no resurrection that comes out of that. They are eternally lost. And so the consequences of their judgment is forever and ever. Mm-hmm. So the smoke's forever, not the fire. And that's just an idiomatic expression that we find there in the book of Revelation.
0: Yes.
1: All right, next caller that we have is Hector, listening from Florida. Hector, welcome to the program.
2: Yes, thank you. Good evening, everybody.
0: Evening.
2: My question concerns two verses that I have in front of me. One taken from John 14, verse 2 to 3. He's talking about my father's house, I've many mentions.
0: Mm-hmm.
2: And we got Isaiah 65, verse 21 and 22. As Jesus preparing house and his father's house, have many mentions for us, and he went there to prepare a place for us. Why in Isaiah 65, where we have to build houses and inhabit them, and they shall plant vineyards and eat the fruits of them? And verse 22 contradicts what it's saying, and they shall not build and another inhabit. What can you explain about this?
0: Good question. Well, first of all, you're going to have more than one house. Jesus says that he's preparing a place in the New Jerusalem. That's what comes down from God out of heaven. And then we will go forth. You read in Malachi chapter 4, we're going to go forth from the New Jerusalem. And it says we will, you know, God's going to create a new heavens and a new earth. The whole planet is going to be available for inhabiting. The Garden of Eden that was created and planted by God before the flood, we assume that God took the garden up, the tree of life, it's all in the New Jerusalem. It's the Garden of Eden, Central Park of the New Jerusalem. But we're not all just going to live in the city with this beautiful world God's created. They're going to go forth from the New Jerusalem, and we will have our own country estates, and we're going to build houses on them, and we will plant vineyards. See, God made Adam and Eve to be horticulturists, to plant and to build and to develop. God made man to create and do stuff. We're not going to just sit there on clouds and play harps in the New Jerusalem.
1: So basically, Pastor Doug, you're saying everyone will have two houses. You got your city house, you got your country house. You got a house, a mansion in the New Jerusalem, and then you have a place that you get to design and build, and you can buy whatever you want for your house and put it on your father's account.
0: That's right.
1: He'll cover it. All right. Thank you, Hector. Next call is Don from Oklahoma. Don, welcome to the program.
3: Hi, yeah. My question is in Matthew 7, verse 22, those will come to Jesus and say, Lord, Lord, have we not prophesied in your name and done cast out devils in your name, and so on. And if, of course, his response is, I never knew you. So my question is, if they didn't know him, how are they performing these miracles in his name?
0: Well, you could ask the question, is it possible for a person who isn't converted to be casting out devils? You have the example in the Bible where Judas followed Jesus, and Jesus sent out the 12 apostles, and they came back and said, even the demons are subject unto us. And the apostles were really confused one day. You read this in Mark chapter 9. They could not cast out a devil. And they said, what's the problem? We usually cast them out. We couldn't cast this one out. But Judas was in that group, and he was evidently casting out devils. And, you know, there's something about the power of the word and the power of the Lord. Sometimes God can even speak through a donkey if he wants to. So you can have someone, they're not totally converted. They can preach, and the power of the word can still convert people. And the devils can be cast out of that person's life because the power is in the word. And the person themselves may not even be converted.
1: That's right, Pastor Doug. I mean, you look at people in the Bible, you have Saul, King Saul, who was filled with the Spirit at the beginning, even prophesied, and yet we find him at the end of his life totally turning against God. So yeah. God can use people, and the power is in the word. Just because somebody does a miracle, it doesn't always mean that they're always going to be doing what's right.
0: Yeah. So these are people that they were going through the religious motions, even seeing some fruit, but they weren't surrendered.
1: Mm-hmm.
0: Thanks. Good question.
1: We got Isaac listening from New York. Isaac, welcome to the program.
4: Yes, Pastor Bachelor. My name is Isaac. I'm 14 years old, and I would like to know if there would be any electronics in heaven or lamps or anything like that. Thank you.
0: All right. Yeah, good question. Well, you can read in Revelation, it says that in the New Jerusalem, there's no need of the sun, for the Lord God, he lights the city. So the whole city is illuminated with a light that comes from God's presence. You know, God is brighter than the sun. Jesus is referred to as the Son of Righteousness. So I don't think we're going to need a nuclear power plant to give us electricity in the new earth. The glory of God is going to light things. Now, does that mean that as time goes by, there'll be no science where we're going to be using any kind of invention or power, maybe even electric power? I don't know. You know, God created all these interesting physics and things, and you know, we might have some creative uses for those in the new earth or even on other worlds. So it's hard to say. I don't picture we're going to have electronic devices like we do now, but there may be some use of electricity at some point in the future. I don't know.
1: If you think about it, like you say, Pastor, like electronics is really just an outcropping of studying the natural laws of nature and figuring out how to harness those powers in the universe to come, in the earth made new. I'm sure there's going to be people interested in trying to figure out why things work the way they work. There will still be science. There will still be discovery. There will still be learning. I don't know if we'll need to create, you know, the network, like the web, World Wide Web. We don't need that in heaven.
0: The cosmic web.
1: That's right. But it is interesting. We'll be learning. The Bible says, eyes not seen, ear heard, neither entered into the heart of man, the things that God is preparing for those that love him. Thanks for your call. We got Aaron listening in New York. Aaron, you're on the air.
5: Good evening, pastors.
0: Good evening.
5: I'd like to know the meaning of John chapter 11, verse 16.
0: Okay.
5: A few verses before it. Jesus was explaining to his disciples that Lazarus was dead. In verse 16, Thomas said something that doesn't make sense to me. Can you explain it?
0: Yeah, well, Jesus he's up in the northern part of the country around Galilee. He's around the Sea of Galilee. Jesus was born in Nazareth, which was central Israel up in the north. The headquarters was around Jerusalem. The religious leaders down there and the priests, they wanted Jesus dead because the crowds were following him. Jesus had called them hypocrites. And when Jesus said, I'm going back to Bethany, which is in southern Israel, right? Bethany's not far from Jerusalem. Thomas, who was sometimes a little bit negative, he said, well, we love him. Let's go and we'll die with him. He's going to get killed down there, but we'll go die with him. And so that's why he's saying that, because Jesus, in order to resurrect Lazarus, he had to go back down to where the hotbed of his enemies were. Does that make sense?
5: Yes, thanks.
0: Okay, thank you so much, Aaron. Appreciate your call and your question.
1: Next caller that we have is Jim, listening in Indiana. Jim, welcome to the program.
6: Yes, thank you. Good to talk to you both again.
0: Well, thank you.
6: I was wondering, in Revelation 16 and 17, but in 17 it says the 10 horns, in verse 16, the 10 horns which thou sawest upon the beast, these shall hate the whore, and shall make her desolate and naked, and shall eat her flesh and burn her with fire. Now, does that there coincide with 16:21, and there fell upon men?
0: Are you talking about, does Revelation 17, where it talks about the 10 horns, does that coincide with Revelation 16? I'm not sure what you're asking.
6: You know, when it talks about, and there fell upon men a great hail out of heaven, and every stone about the weight of a talon, and men blaspheme. Does the city get burnt by Jesus when he comes, or?
0: Yeah, in Revelation 16, you've got in the last plague, it talks about this great hail that falls upon men. And this is the seventh plague. It's all synonymous with the second coming of Jesus. The last plague is the Lord comes and, you know, there's a great earthquake and a great hail plague. Then you read in chapter 17, and keep in mind, Revelation often backs up and gives more detail. You can read in chapter 17 about the fall of Babylon and all these plagues that seem to fall on Babylon. But the 10 horns specifically are the 10 divisions of the Roman Empire that had grown into the, you know, the nations of Europe that ended up becoming the economic powerhouse of the world. That where the seat of the beast is. So you almost need to better understand the 10 horns. You need to read our lesson on who is the Antichrist.
1: That's right. And just to add to that a little bit, when it talks about the 10 horns, it says they're 10 kings. Mm-hmm. A king represents a kingdom. So there appears, according to Revelation 17, that there is a coalition of kingdoms supporting the beast power, described as Babylon in Revelation 17. But when they realize that they've been deceived, this is just before the second coming of Christ, they actually turn against this power. So those powers, those political powers that once supported this political religious power, ends up turning against it. Mm-hmm. And then, of course, you have the hail, you have the second coming of Christ, so it's right near the end. The parallel of that is the drying up of the river Euphrates, where the support that came to symbolic Babylon is withdrawn.
0: Right.
1: Those powers withdraw their support. Okay, we have Andre listening in Colorado. Andre, welcome to the program.
7: Yes, thank you, Pastor. Is Jorgen hear me?
0: Yes, thank you for calling.
7: Yes, so my question is, this one has been confusing me for quite some years, actually, and it's in the topic of divorce and remarriage. And my question is, in regards to in the situation of a divorce where adultery took place, and can the person who's in the wrong be remarried after that? Is there a time of, you know, repentance that can take place, and then that person can get remarried? And the confusion is that person not supposed to be married for the rest of their life, or can they be remarried eventually with true repentance? And of course, with, for example, David and Bathsheba, wasn't he married and then he committed adultery and then he did what he did with Bathsheba, but he eventually married her?
0: Yeah.
7: So can you please explain that, please?
0: Yes. Well, what you're saying is true. David, basically he killed Bathsheba's husband. He did it at the hands of other soldiers. And then he took her to be his wife. And Nathan the prophet confronted him and said, because of what you've done, the sword will never depart from your house. And you will, because you did this thing, you will lose four of your sons, which ended up happening. He lost the baby, lost Absalom, lost Adonijah, and lost Amnon. And So you can say, yeah, God did forgive David, and Bathsheba ended up becoming his wife. And God knows you can't, you know, unscramble scrambled eggs. I guess God can do anything. He can do that too. But, you know, typically, once you get into these divorce and remarriage things, God sort of meets us where we're at. When Jesus met the woman at the well, of course, she was a pagan and didn't know any better. She'd had five husbands and was living with a man she's not married to. Well, he still revealed he was the Messiah, and we believe he saved her because she goes out right away telling everyone else. So, but biblically, there, you know, there's no grounds for divorce and remarriage unless the other partner has committed adultery. Jesus said, otherwise, as soon as you start making loopholes, everybody starts trying to make the loopholes bigger. Marriage is, it's interesting, Pastor Ross and I just came from a marriage.
1: That's right.
0: Very sacred covenant. If you're watching our television broadcast, you see we're dressed up a little more than usual because we walked over from the marriage here. It's a sacred covenant. It's supposed to be till death do you part. Now, when there is divorce, and sometimes people get divorced and remarried and they don't have biblical grounds, are we saying that's the unpardonable sin? No. The Bible says something else is the unpardonable sin. But I recommend you talk to a pastor. Sometimes there's a lot of more intimate details connected with divorce and grounds for divorce. Then you don't want radio pastors giving you life advice on that. You probably get someone local.
1: You know, we do have a book, Pastor Doug, that gives some good biblical principles.
0: That's
1: called
0: right.
1: Marriage, Divorce, and Remarriage. And we'll be happy to send this to anyone who calls and asks. It's 800-835-6747. Just ask for the book. It's called Marriage, Divorce, and Remarriage. We'll be happy to send it to you if you're in Canada or the U.S. If you're outside of North America, just go to the website, amazingfacts.org. We've got Jeffrey listening in Texas. Jeffrey, welcome to the program.
8: Hey, Pastor Ross.
1: Hi, you're on the air.
8: Hello? Hey, I had a question coming out of 1 Corinthians 14 and 2, where it talks about the unknown tongue.
0: Mm-hmm.
8: I wanted to get you guys' interpretation on that that word, unknown tongue, sorry.
0: Yeah. Yeah, so in 1 Corinthians chapter 14, Paul goes into a length explaining about tongues. Now, the word tongue simply means language. Every time here in 1 Corinthians where you read the word tongue, just insert the word language. When they were speaking in their services in the Corinthian churches, they had slaves from all over the Roman Empire. They spoke many languages. Their services were becoming confusing. People were praying in public in languages no one else understood. Paul said, if you're going to pray in a tongue, and when he says unknown tongue, he means unknown to the majority there. If you're praying in a tongue that is unknown to the others there, you should have an interpreter. Paul says, if not, pray to yourself. And you can read, for instance, in verse 7. He says, even things without life, whether a flute or harp, when they make a sound, unless they make a distinction in the sounds, how will it be known what is piped or played? You know, when you play music, if you give it to a child, they just start playing gibberish on the piano. You don't know what the song is. It needs to be order and distinction for you to recognize the song. He says, so it is. And he goes on and says, if the trumpet makes an uncertain sound, who can prepare for the battle? Trumpets used to give very specific sounds. He said, in the same way, there are many languages in the world, and none of them is without significance. Therefore, if I don't know the meaning of the language, and I'm in verse 11 now, I'll be a foreigner to him who speaks, and he will be a foreigner to me. So, you know, he's basically saying, speak in the languages. Now, and you read in verse 13, therefore, let him who speaks in a tongue pray that he might interpret. For if I pray in a tongue, my spirit prays, but my understanding is unfruitful, meaning people listening, they don't understand what I'm saying. My praying is unfruitful to them. So the summary of it is, whether you're preaching or praying in public, do it in a language that people listening understand, or have an interpreter, a translator, or don't speak. Now, we have a book on this, and I really hope you'll request this. It's called Understanding Tongues. It's a book that deals specifically with the subject of tongues. I know in a lot of churches, people kind of break out speaking in tongues, and it sounds like babbling or gibberish, and folks are wondering, what are they saying? They say, oh, it's a heavenly prayer language. But there's no example of Jesus doing this or Paul. The only time they spoke in tongues was in Acts chapter 2, Acts 10, and Acts 19, and there are several language groups present. Purpose for a tongue is to communicate thought. And the idea of us just babbling in a language we don't even understand is not biblical. So if you want to find out what the Bible really says on this, and it's a pretty compelling book, it's not a big book, just ask for the book, Understanding Tongues. Now, listening friends, we're going to be taking off in just a minute. As you know, if you've been listening for a while, this program goes all across the country and other parts of the world. And we kind of sign off in two stages because some are listening via satellite, which is on a different schedule from the land-based stations. So in a moment, we're going to say farewell to those who are listening by satellite. And then we're going to come back and we're going to answer some rapid-fire Bible questions. And two things, Pastor Ross. One is, how does a person get the book, Unknown Tongues? And the other is, how do they send in their questions?
1: Okay, to get the book, just call 800-835-6747. That is our resource phone line. As for the book, it's called Understanding Tongues. We'll be happy to send it to you if you're in Canada or in North America. And if you'd like to email us your Bible question, we'll include it in our program. Just simply send an email to balquestions@amazingfacts.org. balquestions@amazingfacts.org. And we'll be back in just a few moments with some email questions.
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0: Greg Laurie here from A New Beginning. I want to talk to you about something that's close to my heart. 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

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I'm Tom Maycomber. We are your destination for gospel bluegrass on the radio and on the web, and we are 2 months into our 18th year on the air. 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Today we'll feature the artistry of one of the fastest rising stars in the history of bluegrass, J. Lee Roberts. But let's start the music with the most popular gospel bluegrass song.

wasn't good enough to stand up in the choir, but he knew that someday soon he'd get his heart's desire. Now he sounds just like an angel.

That was the group Middle Cross with Sing Along, and before that was the Osborne Brothers singing, shouting, praising, and we also heard from Jerry Sally, All God's Children Sing. You're listening to Walking on Water, and I'm Tom Maycomber. We began our songs today with the number one song in the nation, according to Bluegrass Today magazine. Here is the number two most popular song. It's from Buddy Melton, The 90 and The 9.

That was four songs with numbers in their titles. We started with Bodie Melton with 90 and the 9, and we ended with Three Men on a Mountain by Willow Branch. And before that was Blue Highway with The Seventh Angel, and we also heard The Forbes Family, Revelation 19. I'm Tom Maycomber. 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

An ancient story tells of six blind men who were taken to see an elephant. They each examined it with their hands, and what they felt was different for each. The one who touched the tail said an elephant was like a rope, but the one who touched a leg said it was like a tree. Because their experience was incomplete, their description of it was incomplete, and in the raucous argument that followed, they all were correct, but only in a single characteristic of that elephant. In a way, when someone new joins the Christian faith, you are like the person taking the blind to see something new. New Christians learn about the nature of God from you. If they come to you looking for God, what aspect of His character are you prepared to show them? If you are active in a church community, you likely are aware of those with whom you worship who have great strength in one of the many areas of Christian living. And by seeking their assistance with your new Christian friend, think of how much more of God's character you will be able to share with them. Here's the group's special consensus, Lord, Show Me the Righteous Pathway.

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I'm Tom Maycomber, and we play gospel bluegrass music. Jaylee Roberts is 25 years old and has one of the most heralded voices in bluegrass. Her dad is Grascals mandolinist Danny Roberts, and Jaylee first started performing at age 6, singing and playing guitar. In 2024, she was named IBMA Female Vocalist of the Year, and in 2025, her song He's Gone won Gospel Performance of the Year. We are going to start our feature of her music with her first national release from 2019, which showcases her voice and vocal range. This is Jaylee Roberts with All My Tears.

You're listening to Walking on Water, and that's our featured artist for today, Murfreesboro, Tennessee's Jaylee Roberts, with a song she wrote, Still Waters. Here she is again with another original song, the 2025 Gospel Performance of the Year. This is He's Gone.

I'm Tom Maycumber. You're listening to Walking on Water, and that was our featured artist for today, Jaylee Roberts. I owe him everything. Here she is one more time sharing vocals with Daryl Mosley on Rick Lang's Everyday Blessings.

was the Knackered Ramblers with Mike Compton on lead vocal and mandolin, Wait Till I Get On My Robe. And before that was Mike's other band, the Nashville Bluegrass Band with Gospel Plow. I'm Tom Maycumber. You've been listening to Walking on Water, but that's all the time we have for today. We featured the gospel artistry of J. Lee Roberts and asked the question, how much of God's character are you able to share with others? Thank you so much for listening, and until next time we meet, my prayer is that we will each have the opportunity to show something of God to someone else.

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3: With SRN News, I'm Jason Walker. Deadly boat accident near the Statue of Liberty.
4: The captain of the motorboat under arrest and facing 13 charges of reckless endangerment. The 22-foot vessel flipping over in New York Harbor. Two people killed, a 27-year-old woman and a 5-month-old baby. Investigators say the boat was dangerously overloaded. Members of the New York City Police and Fire Department, along with the U.S. Coast Guard and Air Sea Rescue, helping to save those floating in the water with their life jackets on.
3: That is correspondent Laura Winters reporting. Wildfires across the western U.S. and Canada, residents keeping a close eye on. In western Canada, 20,000 people forced to evacuate. Fast-moving blaze there destroyed dozens of homes. Typhoon Dolphin hitting China's eastern coast, forcing 300,000 people to evacuate there. Storm bringing very strong winds and massive waves. Senate hearing on the Muslim Brotherhood turning sharply partisan. Democrats on the panel boycotted the proceedings, led by Texas Republican Ted Cruz. Here's Ron Taylor.
5: Senator Cruz maintains that the Muslim Brotherhood's influence in the U.S. has been underestimated and vowed to hold accountable anyone who finances or supports terrorism. During the hearing, he also criticized Michigan Democratic Senate nominee Abdul Al-Sayed, citing alleged ties through family members to Muslim Brotherhood-affiliated groups. All five Democrats on the Senate Judiciary Subcommittee skipped the hearing. The dispute underscores deep divisions over national security and counterterrorism policy. Ron Taylor reporting.
3: Health officials in Louisiana urging beachgoers taking precautions during summertime because of infections of a flesh-eating bacteria. Officials confirming 9 cases of Vibrio vulnificus. 5 people have died. This is SRN News.
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3: The debate over women's sports spilling far beyond the basketball court. Supporters of Indiana Fever guard Sophie Cunningham gathering outside a recent WNBA game in Minnesota, voicing support for her position that girls and women's sports should be reserved for biological females. We have more on the story from correspondent Bernie Bennett.
6: Fans held signs backing Cunningham as counter-protesters arrived carrying LGBTQ flags and using loudspeakers, turning the area outside the arena into a tense public showdown over gender and athletics. For Christians, the debate begins with the simple truth that God created two genders, male and female, and that distinction is not a matter of politics or personal preference. That belief is why many families see calls for sex-segregated sports as more than just a matter of fairness, safety, and protecting opportunities for women and girls. Bernie Bennett reporting.
3: And this is SRN News. The Trump administration rolling out a new effect aimed at helping military veterans move into trucking careers after they complete their military service. Here's correspondent Richard Boyd.
7: Transportation Secretary Sean Duffy has launched the Freedom Haulers program, which encourages veterans to enter the trucking industry by highlighting career opportunities and benefits. The administration says veterans' experience operating military vehicles makes them well-suited for life on the road. Promotion of the program has been tied to the administration's broader crackdown on illegal aliens with commercial driver's licenses. Officials say trucking jobs can offer competitive pay, flexible schedules, benefits, training assistance, and signing bonuses. Richard Boyd reporting.
3: Leader of an Irish organized crime gang extradited to Ireland from Dubai to face allegations he was behind an international drug smuggling ring. More details, srnnews.com.
8: Ephesians 2 shows us God's love in action. But God is so rich in mercy, and he loved us so very much that even while we were dead because of our sins, he gave us life when he raised Christ from the dead. It's only by God's special favor that you've been saved. That's Hope for Life from Ephesians 2, verses 4 and 5.
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10: She said, oh, I know a lot of things about Jesus. I said, okay, well, tell me what you know. And she said, well, I know that he had 12 friends and he washed their feet and then they all drank the water together.
11: Oh. Cast yourself in. Samantha's from North America, but lives in the Arab Gulf, working a job she loves and sharing Jesus with Muslims. One of Samantha's Muslim friends is Anna. It was early in their friendship that Anna shared with Samantha one of the many things she thought she knew about Jesus, that the disciples drank the foot washing water. But then she asked,
10: why did they drink the water together? And I said, well, they didn't drink the water. That's gross. That's disgusting.
11: So Samantha showed her the real story, and Anna realized she might be wrong about many of the things she thought she knew about Jesus. So she asked for a Bible, and then...
10: in a space of about 2.5 months, she read through the whole Bible 3 times and then put her faith in Christ as her Savior.
11: Muslims want to know the truth about Jesus. They just need somebody to tell them. FrontiersUSA.org.

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2: How do you do? What comes to your mind when you hear the word freedom? For some, it may be connected to a country's leadership. For others, it may mean living life without rules or restrictions. But for many, true freedom demands a high price. In today's story, two families brought together on a fishing trip will be forced to consider the cost of their own freedom by a mysterious fisherman. For some, it will mean more than they are willing to pay, until their hearts and minds and lives are unshackled.
3: Is that our boat, Mom?
4: I think so, Ricky.
5: Let's find out, son. Ahoy there, the Patsy Ann!
6: Ahoy! Crandall family!
3: That's us!
6: I thought the weather report might have scared you folks off.
5: Not this family.
3: Today's the 4th of July, and I got a brand new pole.
4: We're ready to fish if you are.
6: Good. Well, hurry. Come aboard. We best try to stay ahead of that storm.
4: But it's safe enough to sail, right?
6: Sure. Seems so. But the sooner we head out of this harbor and into deeper water, the sooner you'll be landing those big fish, right, Ricky?
3: Yes, sir.
6: When we're underway, you folks can get acquainted with the other couple sailing with us today. But right now, you better find a seat so we can shove off.
4: You think it's okay, Lance? Sure is getting windy.
5: I'm sure we'll be fine, Amy. The captain's experienced in handling all kinds of weather.
3: Mom, I want to beat my fishing pole.
4: Not just yet, son.
5: Wait till we get out into deeper water.
6: All right. Batten down the hatches. That wind's bringing in the storm clouds. We best shove off so we can beat them to the open water. Hoist the anchor!
2: This is Unshackled, dramatizing true life stories produced in Chicago by Pacific Garden Mission. Founded in 1877, Pacific Garden Mission makes a big impact on the lives of the homeless in Chicago through food, clothing, lodging, and counsel. Some of our counselors know firsthand what it means to be homeless, so they are in a unique position to meet spiritual as well as material needs. The goal is not just relief, but regeneration. The Unshackled programs, on the air since 1950, can be heard in almost every nation on Earth and have been translated and adapted into 14 languages besides English. Now for broadcast around the earth, here is episode number 3676 in the series Unshackled, the program that makes you face yourself and think. For those who live in the United States, the 4th of July is a holiday marked with parades, picnics, and fireworks as Americans celebrate the founding of a country dedicated to the concept of freedom. This week, as we sometimes do on special occasions, instead of the usual true life Unshackled story, we bring you a different kind of story. Although the plot and characters are fictional, the ideas they communicate are both truthful and thought-provoking. We think you'll find this 4th of July adventure compelling in a story we're calling The Fisherman, right now on Unshackled.
7: I doubt if anyone who was on that fishing charter will ever forget that 4th of July. I was just a kid, looking forward to a fun holiday out on the water, dreaming of catching the world's biggest fish. What none of us knew as we set out to sea that day was that between the excitement of deep-sea fishing and some unforeseen weather, our holiday excursion was going to be life-changing.
6: Yeah, now that we're underway, introductions are in order. This is Dr. Arthur Bender and his wife, Susan.
5: Hi there. Bender, that name's familiar.
6: Oh, it should be, Lance. Bet you never expected to set sail with a famous theologian.
5: That's it, of course. Dr. Bender, I've always wanted to interview you.
8: Then you two should get along well. My husband loves to talk.
9: Well, guilty as charged.
8: Are you a writer?
5: News reporter.
9: Uh-oh.
5: Lance Crandall.
9: Yes, the New York Gazette.
5: Right. And this is my wife, Amy.
4: Hi. And that's our son over there, Ricky.
8: Well, dear, you've lucked out. Stuck on a boat with someone that wants to hear everything you have to say.
4: And probably even debate it. Mr. Commentator over here.
5: Nothing wrong with good, healthy rhetoric.
8: A theologian and a reporter. This could get interesting, Amy.
4: Or painful.
9: Yes. Differing viewpoints and all. Trouble on the high seas?
5: Or the makings of a great discussion.
8: Or perhaps a very loud argument.
6: As your captain, I've learned that men and fish are alike. They both get into trouble when they open their mouths. What say we get to the fishing at hand?
10: Sounds good.
7: As our trip got underway, all I cared about was my young boy dream of catching the biggest fish ever. But the adults seemed more focused on talking than fishing. When we finally dropped anchor way out in deep water, I had no idea that one innocent little remark of mine would get everything off on the wrong foot.
6: There you go, Ricky. Deep water. Time to cast away.
3: Thank you, Captain. Which side of the boat is the best, Dad?
5: I don't think it matters, son.
3: But it did in the Bible.
5: Huh?
4: Honey, he's talking about the sermon last Sunday.
5: Oh, right.
3: Yeah, and how the disciples of Jesus were fishing on the wrong side of the boat.
8: I think you may have the makings of a Bible scholar here, Amy.
4: At least we know he was paying attention.
9: So, how did that story end, Ricky?
3: Well, Jesus told them to throw their nets on the other side. That was when they finally caught a whole lot of fish.
9: Very good.
3: But I still have a question.
5: About what, son?
3: How did Jesus know where the fish were going to be?
5: Well, Bender, you're the theologian. You want to answer that?
9: Why, Ricky, I think it's possible that Jesus was standing up on a high bank on the shore. And sometimes when you're up high above the water, you can see things better.
3: You mean like fish?
9: Well, maybe. Or shadows that move. But, that was a long time ago, and besides, no one knows for sure whether the story is completely true or not. But that's not the point, you see.
3: But it has to be true. It's in the Bible.
9: Oh, yes, it is in the Bible, but times change, and so do ideas. You see, the Bible isn't...
5: Ricky, can you go below and grab us some snacks? Fishing makes me hungry.
3: Sure, Dad. Watch my pole.
7: Kids always know when adults are trying to get rid of them so they can talk freely. I could sense a storm coming, and not just the kind the captain had warned us about. I knew my dad believed the Bible was the true word of God, but I had never heard him talk about it much, especially with someone who seemed as opinionated as Mr. Bender.
5: That was an unusual response you gave our son, Bender.
9: Unusual? How?
4: You made it sound like you didn't believe the Bible story was true.
9: Well, I was just pointing out a more scientific explanation, a more logical reason for an old fable that still has a lesson.
5: So you don't believe the Bible is inerrant?
9: I believe it's useful, but in some ways it seemed...
5: outdated?
9: Well, if you mean that I choose to look at those ancient ideas and stories in a new and enlightened way, yes, you're correct.
4: New and enlightened? How does that apply to the Bible?
5: Yeah, God hasn't changed, and neither has his word.
9: But society has. Now, you're a news reporter. You must know that people today have become free thinkers. They have progressed, and they don't want to be controlled by the archaic rules of an old document.
4: So you're saying that people today want to decide for themselves what's right and wrong, rather than following...
9: old rules and mindsets, yes. It's called freedom.
8: An apropos topic, freedom. Given it's the 4th of July...
5: Wait a minute. Bender, how can you call that freedom?
8: Listen. Maybe we should stick to fishing.
4: I agree. Before this is a full-fledged disagreement.
7: Up to that time, I thought we went to church just because it was the thing to do. But as I listened to the grown-ups, I realized the Bible meant more to my dad than I knew. I also learned that my dad had a level of passion about this that I never knew.
5: Yes, you did.
9: No. I just said people should be free to interpret the Bible in a way that better fits our current culture.
5: Amy, will you bring up your Bible app?
4: All right.
9: Right. Now, doesn't having it on an app cheapen its inerrancy?
5: I'd have thought you'd like technology that progresses.
4: Honey.
5: Sorry. Look, here it is. 2 Timothy 3, verses 16 and 17. All scripture is given by inspiration of God, and is profitable for doctrine, for reproof, for correction, for instruction in righteousness, that the man of God may be perfect, thoroughly furnished unto all good works.
9: Well, well, a news reporter that's a Bible scholar. Is this going to show up in your column or your podcast?
5: No, and I'm not a Bible scholar. I just believe the Word of God has never changed.
9: I didn't say it changed. It just doesn't speak to real issues. In our world today, freedom means different things to different people.
4: What about America's freedom? That was first defined by an old document.
5: Right. Does that mean your new thinkers find the Declaration of Independence irrelevant to govern a nation as well?
8: Now, wait a minute. I don't think he means...
4: Respectfully, that's basically what he said.
3: Hey, Dad! Look! There's a boat!
5: I heard him, son. You see him, Captain?
11: Yeah, I've been watching him. I think he's in trouble.
8: Looks like the waves are too much for that little boat.
6: Ahoy! The skiff! You need help?
12: Water's gotten too rough. Can you get me a tow?
6: On our way! Lance, grab that rope while I try to get in closer.
7: The grown-ups had been so busy arguing, no one had noticed that the storm clouds were closing in on us. I was still young enough to be fascinated by stories of sailing the high seas, and the old fisherman out on that boat matched my idea of a dangerous villain from some scary pirate movie. He even had an eye patch. When our captain finally got that little skiff tied securely to ours, to my great excitement, the old fisherman threw his gear over our rails and prepared to hurl himself aboard.
12: Permission to come aboard?
6: Permission granted.
13: Appreciate the rescue, Captain. Storm took me by surprise. Name's Jake.
6: I'm glad to be of help. We're heading back into the harbor ourselves.
13: Good idea. Not a great day if you were hoping to fish.
3: Are you a pirate, Mr. Jake?
4: Ricky, what a question. I'm sorry, sir.
13: That's okay, ma'am. I've been called worse. No, not a pirate, son. But I am a lifelong sailor.
3: Wow! A real sailor?
13: Yep. Navy vet.
5: A veteran! Ricky, this fisherman's a real-life American hero.
13: I was just doing a job that had to be done. You catch anything today, young man?
14: No.
13: Well, no worries. Today's still a good day to visit the harbor.
3: It is?
13: Yep. I always sail through the harbor on the 4th.
3: Why?
13: Well, mostly to check in with an old friend of mine.
3: An old friend? Out there in the harbor?
13: Yeah. She's been out there for years. It's quite a story, too.
3: Wow.
13: Maybe I'll tell you about it when we get back there.
6: If we get back there. That storm's coming in fast.
13: Looks like a real squall kicking up.
8: Oh, my. I hope we're safe out here.
6: Actually, you folks would be safer down below decks till it passes. Jake here will go with you and hope you get life jackets on. We'll be safe enough, but you never know about storms at sea.
7: The wind was blowing itself into a gale overhead, and the thunder was crashing in the distance while we all huddled below deck, wearing our life jackets and hoping for a quick return to the harbor. We were eager to get back onto dry land and out of harm's way. It was interesting to me that the only one on board who didn't seem overly worried about the danger or even about the fate of his fishing boat in the storm was the old fisherman, Jake, the Navy vet.
8: How far away is the harbor?
9: I'm not sure, but it seems like we're not moving very fast.
5: The captain can't make much headway in this wind.
9: I guess you've seen your share of storms at sea, haven't you, Jake?
13: Yes, sir. I've weathered much worse than this, that's for sure.
9: Might be enough to make a man want to give up the fishing business, huh?
13: Give it up? Why would I do that?
8: Doesn't the constant danger out here worry you?
13: Not really, ma'am. I choose to put my trust in something bigger than the dangers.
3: Bigger? You mean like God?
13: That's right, son. He's never failed me yet. I'm sure you understand that, Dr. Bender.
9: Of course, yes, of course.
3: Oh no!
9: Goodness.
13: Maybe now would be a good time to call on God for some help.
5: Good idea. What do you think, Bender?
9: Well, certainly. Certainly. And Jake can pray if he wants. That's fine with me.
8: If you're going to pray, would you pray aloud, please, Jake? It might help calm us.
13: Yes, ma'am. It always calms me. Eternal God, it's me, Jake. And we're out here in this little storm. But we know we aren't alone. You're right here in our boat with us. We know we can trust you to protect us from the wind and the sea, so we don't have to be afraid. And Lord, just because this storm seems so big and our boat is so small, don't let us forget who controls the wind and the water. We thank you for leading us safely through the storm. Amen.
3: Amen. Amen. Amen.
7: I've heard prayers all my life, both at home and in church. Even said my own prayers, asking God to bless my family each night before going to sleep. But I had never had a prayer affect me as much as the one we heard prayed by old Jake as we huddled in the bottom of that boat. Although the wind continued to blow and the rain still came down, a strange thing happened. Somehow, it didn't bother me as much. My fear went away. A peace seemed to settle over that fishing boat, and I was sure I wasn't the only one who felt that way.
5: Glad you're with us today, Jake.
3: Mr. Jake, you may look like a pirate, but you pray like a preacher.
4: You felt better after we prayed, didn't you, son?
3: Yep.
5: I hope you learned something from that.
4: That was a real-life Bible lesson about prayer.
13: Or maybe a lesson in freedom.
9: Freedom? How so?
13: Well, the way I see it, we asked, and God answered.
9: So?
13: When we really put our trust in God, we don't have to be afraid. There is freedom in not fearing. That's why they call it freedom.
8: We were just talking about that before the storm broke.
4: Arguing about it, really.
3: Yes,
5: yes. Arguing. It's still a good subject for today.
8: That's right. Happy Fourth, everybody.
9: Yes, I think I was trying to explain to Lance that I view freedom as the right to interpret God's laws in your own way.
13: Begging your pardon, sir, but I'm not sure you understand what true freedom is.
9: Excuse me?
13: I don't mean any offense, sir. I know you're educated and all, but I believe the true freedom is found in the Bible. Freedom was given to us by God because of what Jesus did for us on the cross.
3: Because he died to set us free from our sin?
4: Yeah, and because forgiveness is a free gift of God when
3: we believe and trust in Jesus as our Savior.
5: Exactly, son. It's as hard and as simple as that.
9: I know the concept of the substitutionary atonement.
8: But you're saying true freedom comes from our choice to follow Christ.
14: Yes, ma'am.
5: Honey, your Bible app?
4: Oh, sure. Here.
5: The Bible puts it this way. Here we go. John 8:36. If the Son therefore shall make you free, ye shall be free indeed.
9: But the kind of freedom that Jesus preaches is about liberation. The liberation that comes from a just society. As God's children, we are called to work toward bringing about social and political change. We must collectively redeem society. That is freedom. That is the gospel.
14: That's the social gospel. Now, Jesus loved the poor and the downtrodden, and he instructs us to do the same. But that's not the gospel. I'm talking about personal salvation. The Bible is clear that God redeems those individuals who believe in Jesus Christ as Savior and rescues them from an eternity of being separated from him in torment. What you've created is a gospel that you can tailor and control. But the gospel I'm talking about is like a boat lost at sea, and only Jesus has a lifeline.
9: But we can bring about a respite, a heaven, if you will, here on earth.
14: Heaven is not ours to create. Jesus laid down his life. We are called to die to our own life and follow him into an eternity that he has provided.
9: That is a surrender of our own free will. That's a big price to pay.
14: Well, sir, I've learned there's always a cost to freedom.
9: And just what does that mean?
14: Jesus paid the ultimate price for my freedom. And if I may say so, just like he did yours, sir. Have you grabbed the lifeline?
15: Listen, did you hear that?
14: That's the all clear signal.
6: Good news, folks. We might just make it to the harbor yet.
4: Woo-hoo! You mean it's over? The storm's over?
8: It's safe to go on deck now?
6: Sure is. You'll be disembarking soon.
3: All right!
4: Who knew New York City would be such a welcome sight?
8: The harbor is filthy, but it's never looked so good.
3: Excuse me, Mr. Jake? Are you still going to visit your friend in the harbor?
4: What friend, Ricky?
3: The one he always visits on the 4th. Mr. Jake said you'd tell me the story.
14: So I did. Well, there she is, Ricky. Look right out there. See her? That's my friend in the harbor.
3: The Statue of Liberty?
14: Yep. Lady Liberty raising her torch of freedom.
8: Look at that.
3: We learned about her in school.
14: So did I, young man. But it wasn't until I was on board a fighting ship sailing out of this very harbor many years ago that she became so important to me.
3: Were you going to war?
14: Yep. I'd never seen her before that day. And I knew I might not ever see her again.
3: Weren't you scared?
14: Sure I was. But I was also proud to be defending our country. See, I knew when I trusted Christ as my Savior that my life was already in God's hands. I knew my soul was safe with him, no matter what happened.
3: And did he? Keep you safe, I mean?
14: He sure did. But Ricky, you know, sometimes freedom costs us something. It cost me part of my life, and I was one of the fortunate ones. I only lost one of my eyes in battle. That's why I wear this patch. But some men lost more, much more.
3: When I first saw you, I said you look like a pirate, but I was wrong. You look like a hero to me.
14: Not a hero, Ricky. Just a man who trusted God to help him do his job to preserve liberty for our country.
3: That's why you visit the lady in the harbor.
14: Yep. She's a symbol, a reminder of freedom. Just like this cross I carry with me. I keep it in my pocket, and I've never been without it. It's a reminder that my soul has been set free, and I'm safe in the hands of God.
5: And that, Ricky, my son,
15: is freedom.
14: Yes, sir. That's true freedom.
7: The 4th of July had never been as meaningful to me as it was that day. And it seemed the adults felt the same way, even though we were all ready to reach dry land. But as our boat docked in New York Harbor, the real surprise of the day was the conversation I overheard between my dad and Dr. Bender as we began to disembark.
15: Bender, it's been nice to share this trip with you and Susan.
9: Oh, yes, it's been interesting. I trust I won't read about it in your paper.
15: No worries there, Dr. Bender.
9: Yes, I think we understand each other better now.
15: You, seemed kind of quiet while Jake was talking about the freedom we have in Christ.
9: Well, I'll admit that some of what he said today touched me deeply. He's a man with a simple faith.
15: Makes me realize just how powerful a simple faith can be.
9: Yes. And it's possible I've learned a thing or two today from that old fisherman.
15: Maybe take another look at what the cross really means in your life.
9: Possibly. Anyway, I'll keep that in mind.
15: No, my friend. Don't keep it in mind. Keep that in prayer.
9: Maybe I will. Maybe I will.
7: I never did land the world's biggest fish, but I did follow the old fisherman's footsteps and join the Navy. When someone asks me why, I tell them it was not really about my boyhood dreams of sailing, but because of a storm on the 4th of July when I first saw the lady in the harbor. Old Jake taught me that there's a price to be paid for liberty, and sometimes it takes sacrifice to defend it. But I've learned to trust God to guide my ship. I know without a doubt that true freedom is only found in Jesus Christ. Through the years with the Navy, I've been able to serve our country and see the world. But the greatest treasure I have is the cross that I carry with me in my pocket. Just like the old fisherman, I keep it there to remind me that the cross of Jesus saved my soul from sin and gave me true and eternal freedom. And when Jesus sets you free, you are free indeed.
2: 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Sound effects Michael Wallner. Recording engineer David Pierczynski. 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So, until next time, unless our Lord returns before then, I'm Timothy Gregory reminding you that the doors to Pacific Garden Mission are open night and day. Thanks for listening, and may God bless you.

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3: With SRN News, I'm Jason Walker. Possible disruption in the efforts to bring peace to the Middle East. Israeli Prime Minister Benjamin Netanyahu rejecting President Trump's deal for Gaza. He says Israeli forces will not withdraw from the Palestinian territory until Hamas completely disarms. In the meantime, more details emerging on Iran and Oman's deal to manage the Strait of Hormuz. Tehran is, quote, suggesting that vessels linked to hostile countries will be barred. Justice Department looking to protect American kids by ending transgender surgeries. And one major hospital in the Northeast is now on board. Here's Laura Winters.
4: A hospital in Connecticut opting to end surgeries for trans youth. The Connecticut Children's Medical Center has made an agreement with the Trump Justice Department not to perform transgender procedures on kids anymore. Now, this comes as part of a nationwide effort to end the trans pediatric programs. This includes stopping the distribution of puberty blockers, hormones, and surgeries. Laura Winters reporting.
3: General election phase of a key Senate race off to a sharp start.
5: Republican Mike Rogers opened the Michigan Senate general election against Democratic nominee Abdul El-Sayed with a pointed attack, saying he spent years hunting terrorists and never thought he'd run against someone who believes America deserved 9/11. El-Sayed won the Democratic primary by less than 1 point and has shown weakness with Black, Jewish, and rural voters. The race is viewed as critical to Senate control. Willie Nelson, The White House.
3: Health officials in Louisiana are now urging all beachgoers to take a lot of precautions. This during a summertime surge in infections from a flesh-eating bacteria. Louisiana has confirmed 9 cases of vibrio vulnificus. 5 people have died. This is SRN News.

0: It's the end of summer, any way that you slice it, and even though the calendar will say that summer doesn't end officially till late September, you and I know that for all practical purposes, summertime is over for another year. Schools are starting, vacations are ending, and within a few months, whether we like it or not, stores will be rolling out their Christmas decorations. It's all just another indication of how quickly time goes by. Whoever first said those two little words, time flies, really knew what he was talking about. 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
2: Well, the grandson of evangelist Billy Graham is set to lead a multi-state prayer tour across the Northeast next month, calling Americans to place their trust in God. Here's Bernie Bennett.
3: Will Graham, Executive Vice President of the Billy Graham Evangelistic Association, will headline the Declaration of Dependence Tour in eight cities from Massachusetts to New York. Each outdoor gathering will feature worship music from Josh Havens, a gospel message, and a call to prayer. Organizers say the tour is focused on encouraging people to turn from self-reliance and depend on God. Bernie Bennett reporting.
2: Israel preparing for the 2000th anniversary of Jesus' baptism, that in 2030, launching an effort to welcome large numbers of Christian pilgrims and strengthen ties with churches worldwide. A dedicated government working group will coordinate preparations and also help to deepen dialogue. This is SRN News. Africa's largest economies ramping up efforts to develop their domestic solar manufacturing capacity. Here's Bob Agnew.
4: Ethiopia, South Africa, Morocco, and Nigeria are building solar equipment factories, a trend that industry experts say reflects industrial ambitions and concerns about reliance on imports from China. China dominates the global solar supply chain, even in projects in other regions. Between 2010 and 2024, Chinese renewable energy investment and relevant construction in Africa reached an estimated $66 billion. Bob Agner reporting.
2: Alleged leader of an Irish organized crime gang extradited to Ireland from Dubai to face charges. He ran an international drug smuggling and money laundering empire. Officials say the gang had breached from Britain, Spain, and the United States. His plane landed Sunday in Dubai. More details, srnnews.com.
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My goodness, I'd never heard such heavenly music. In my mind, I can almost hear someone saying that. Whether we say good grief or my heavens or my word or whatever, I welcome you to the program Night Sounds. I'm Bill Pierce.

I recall back my mother used to express mild surprise when she would see something unusual. She'd exclaim, "My soul, would you look at that?" Well, thinking back on those words, I've decided tonight to subtitle our time together, My Soul. Just what is the soul, anyway? We use it in terminology and describing what we may see as a soul friend, a soulful experience. We even have soul food. Sometimes in the art forms, we'll look at a painting or something beautiful and deep, and we'll say, "Boy, that has soul." And probably you've heard of soul music. I suppose if you have a single guitar and a drummer and a little synthesizer background, you could create some soul music if you're able. Tonight we're taking a look at the word soul and what it means. Just out of curiosity, I sometimes like to see what Webster has to say about some of these words. Let's take a look. He says, soul, an entity which is regarded as being the immortal or spiritual part of a person, and though having no physical or material reality, is credited with the functions of thinking and willing, and hence determining all behavior. Another definition, the moral or emotional nature of man. Sometimes we look at something and it brings out a soul feel. Another definition, the spiritual or emotional warmth exuded. So we have all sorts of definitions, but really when it comes right down to it, the best kind would be the human being. What happens to us? Adam and Eve, the first souls, and God breathed into Adam's nostrils, he became a living soul. Let's take a look at the human experience tonight. As we face life and look at tomorrow coming, here's a musical account of one person who looked at her life and very wistfully mused about it. Let's check in on it.

Rather soulful kind of song is delivered tonight by soloist Bonnie Herman. It's entitled Psalm of My Life. You're tuned to Night Sounds. I'm Bill Pierce speaking with you out of the darkness. And tonight's program, since we take a different direction each time we're together, we're looking at this word soul, S-O-U-L. And as I mentioned a moment ago, we use the word in so many different ways. People eat soul food, listen to soul music, call each other soul mates. The Bible presents a different idea of this soul than that we might imagine. There, the word refers not to just part of a person, but to the person as a whole. So body and soul are not two separate entities, artificially linked together during our lives on earth. There are different ways of referring to the same thing. And nothing in the Bible suggests that the soul survives death. What is this thing called soul? Tonight, as we take a look at this, we want to see what the Bible has to say rather than Webster or any educated person. The Holy Scriptures view the soul as a living organism animated by the breath of life that comes from God. So when the breath of life departs, the soul dies. The Bible says, "The soul that sinneth, it shall die." So it's not just one part of us. And recent discoveries have shown the interaction between mind and body to be so intimate and extensive that it's virtually impossible to imagine what disembodied human existence would mean. When we describe ourselves as souls in the larger sense of the word, we're viewing ourselves as something more than mere physical organisms, more than highly developed forms of animal life. Soul language touches all the distinguishing dimensions of human life. The moral, the spiritual, social, and eternal. And it brings to light our deepest problems and our most exciting possibilities. Much of the music that we play on Night Sounds is experiential. It's soulful in that it exposes life as it is. It expresses, as we just heard, a before and after picture of a meaningless life, and then one that is met with possibilities and potential. And in the greatest dimension, this comes from God Himself, who breathes into every one of us life and makes us living souls. David, the king of Israel, was a soul who expressed himself in so many ways. He was an emotional person, and you can't divorce the emotional from the entire soul. We'll be taking a look at some of his words and some of his commiserations as he talked to God in a soulful way. You might remember in Psalm 77,

He said, I cried out to God to hear me when I was in distress. I sought the Lord. At night I stretched out untiring hands, and my soul refused to be comforted. I remembered you, O God, and I groaned, I mused, and my spirit grew faint. How many of us have felt like that? Maybe some of you right now at this moment are crying out to God. You wonder about the inequities in life in general and even in your own experience. The Psalms expose the sinfulness of our anger, fear, jealousy, despair, and we notice how the psalmist exposed his inner feelings. He was mad. He said, surely God is good to Israel, to those who are pure in heart, but as for me, my feet had almost slipped. I had nearly lost my foothold, for I envied the arrogant when I saw the prosperity of the wicked. These words in Psalm 73. So the psalmist had ruthless honesty. In his book, Cry of the Soul, Dr. Dan Allender said, the Psalms provoke us to move out of denial. Christians are particularly adept at numbing themselves against painful emotions. We reason, after all, we should be joyful because we know that God is in control. So frequently, in saying something like that, it's possible that negative emotions such as fear, anger, depression, are really squelched as inappropriate because God is love and grants us peace. John Calvin, a great theologian of the past, described David in the Psalms, and he said the psalmists lay open their inmost thoughts and affections. They call, or rather draw, each of us to the examination of himself in particular, in order that none of the many infirmities to which we are subject and of the many vices with which we abound may remain concealed. So the psalmist's ruthless honesty compels us to look beyond the surface of our tumult, deeper into our souls, where in a sense we expose our battle with God. And in Psalm 130, the psalmist wrote, out of the depths I cry to you. So, this sort of disrupts our assumptions that we can escape the groanings of this life and just sort of explain them away or put on a cheery and a happy face and sing a merry song. As souls, human beings are spiritual in nature. God created us in his divine image. In a sense, our destiny is to continue the work of creation. As souls, human beings are also social in nature. We have the capacity and the need to establish relationships and community. And God said in Genesis chapter 2, it's not good for the man that he should be alone. I saw a bumper sticker the other day. It said, two is better. And really what it was saying was that life at its best is never solitary. It always includes the other. Tonight our music has soul in it, not only in its feeling, but in each case the word soul is included. We're going to play a classic now. Every time I hear this music of Sibelius, I think of an ominous thunderstorm. The sky is darkening. The wind is picking up. A few drops of rain. Some lightning flashes. All of a sudden, the thunder.

all of this in preparation for peace and the expression of the soul. Finlandia by Sibelius, the setting for the great hymn, Be Still My Soul, The Lord is on Your Side. Wow, what a difference that's going to make tomorrow. Would you take that to heart? Would I?

Finlandia by Jean Sibelius, played tonight by pianist Linda McKechnie with the Don Marsh Orchestra. Be still, my soul. In the midst of all of that great, ominous, minor conflagration there musically, came the strains of peace and of a rest for the soul. And tonight's program is entitled My Soul. It's an expression that some people use. In his article in Signs of the Times magazine, Richard Rice said, "We can see what a profound thing it is to speak of human beings as souls. On one level, it means that we're finite, limited creatures, dependent on God for life and capable of dying. On another level, it points to all the things that make us unique, the majestic height, the profound depth, the vast scope, and the potentially infinite length of our existence. So, soul language emphasizes the immense value of every human life. For a single soul, the Bible implies Christ would have gone to Calvary. So tonight, to speak of ourselves as souls is to speak of our humanness as children of God, citizens of heaven, candidates for eternity through faith in Jesus Christ." In our closing few moments in tonight's program, we're going to turn to another piece of music with the word soul in it. The Baptist Tower Choir, Ron Huff directing, a familiar one. It is well with my soul. If you recall this one, sing along with them.

we've had some great music tonight, haven't we? It Is Well With My Soul. That particular hymn was born out of great inner struggle. The writer found himself faced with the death of his family. And because of his faith in Jesus Christ, he said, "It's well." Total reversal, and it can happen to you and me in the midst of our lives, all of the controversy and pain. Lord, thank you for peace of soul. We commit our souls to you and trust that anyone who doesn't know you will accept you into his soul, his life, his very being, in Jesus' name. Thank you so much for sharing tonight. Our mailing address, Night Sounds, Wheaton, Illinois, 60189. Until next time, then, may God be with you, your soul and spirit and your life and eternity. Until we meet again, a peaceful day.

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2: John was a single, fun-loving Christian who loved God, but he also loved the nightlife. You couldn't be with John very long before you'd hear him say something like, "Well, my friends do this and that, but I'll never do that." Well, John's older sister was concerned for him, and one time she confronted him and said, "Haven't you heard that old great Bible verse, if you lay down with dogs, you'll wake up with fleas?" Well, she said, "I guess that verse really is Psalm 1, where the Lord said, through the psalmist, 'How blessed is a man who does not walk in the counsel of the wicked, nor stand in the path of sinners, nor sit in the seat of scoffers.'" John, your buddies, are you becoming more like them, or is God using you that they might become more like God? Say, friends, now that's a great question. Who's influencing us, and who are we influencing for God?
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2: I remember sitting one day in my car at a fast food restaurant eating a hamburger and French fries. When I looked in the rearview mirror, I saw the most pitiful, scrawny little kitten on a ledge behind my car. I was so touched by how hungry he looked that I tore off a piece of my hamburger and tossed it to him. But before this little kitten could reach it, a huge gray tomcat sprang out of the bushes, grabbed the morsel, and gobbled it down. I was immediately reminded of my years as a junior high school teacher. I saw teenagers every day who were just as needy, just as deprived, just as lost as that little kitten. And just when they opened up and revealed the pain inside, one of the more popular kids would ridicule them and send them scurrying back into the shadows, frightened and alone. To take a moment to listen, to care, and to direct such a youngster may be the best investment of a lifetime.
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3: With SRN News, I'm Jason Walker. The polling miss in the Senate Democratic Michigan primary may have revealed a huge problem. Here's correspondent Ken Lorman.
4: Polls dramatically underestimated Abdul El-Sayed's performance among non-college whites in the Michigan Senate primary, predicting a 30-point lead where he barely won by 5 points, exposing systemic polling flaws. Expert Scott Rasmussen attributes this to overrepresentation of overeducated postgrads eager to respond to polls, combined with the unpredictability of turnout in high-stakes primaries. Ken Lorman reporting.
3: Israeli Prime Minister Benjamin Netanyahu rejecting President Trump's deal for Gaza. He says Israeli forces will not withdraw from the Palestinian territory until Hamas totally disarms. Ukrainian President Volodymyr Zelensky has paid a trip to Serbia, holding talks with that country's president.
5: It's been 8 years since a Ukrainian president visited Serbia and held talks with Serbian President Aleksandar Vučić. This visit came as Russia attacks Kiev and its surrounding region, where at least 4 people were killed, including a child. Zelensky said deliveries of Patriot air defense interceptors had slowed and that the U.S. has agreed to let Ukraine manufacture Patriot systems, but bureaucracy is slowing the process of obtaining licenses. I'm Rika Ann Garcia.
3: Authorities now say the death toll from that shooting at a high school in Bangkok has reached 8. Authorities say many other kids and a few teachers have been wounded as well. Now, the shooter, also a student, later took his own life. Investigators believe the gunman also killed his grandparents before going to the school, where he then opened fire. This is SRN News.
1: A new school year has arrived. 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

0: 1776, George Washington made one of the most consequential decisions in American history. He chose not to seek a third term as president. So why does that matter? Because America was not built on permanent rulers. It was built on ordered liberty. Faith teaches that authority is a stewardship, not a possession. Leaders are accountable to God for how they use power. And why does that still matter today? Because republics survive when leaders respect limits and citizens defend them. Washington's lesson still stands. A republic is preserved when power has limits, and public service remains a duty to God and country, not a path to personal rule.
1: Health officials in Louisiana urging beachgoers to take precautions during a summertime surge in infections from a flesh-eating bacteria.
2: Louisiana has confirmed 9 cases so far this year of Vibrio vulnificus, which is found in warm coastal waters. All were hospitalized and 5 died. The numbers are above average. Vibrio bacteria thrive in warm seawater, especially in the brackish mix of fresh and salt water found in estuaries and lagoons. The CDC says Vibrio vulnificus is the most deadly Vibrio bacteria, killing as many as 1 in 5 people infected. John Scott reporting.
1: Don Nelson, the second winningest coach in NBA history, has died at the age of 86. Nelson won 5 titles as a player when he was with the Boston Celtics, but did not win one as a coach. More details, srnnews.com.
3: 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It's only by God's special favor that you've been saved. 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
5: This series on Job has really opened my eyes. But how can I make this practical for me? How can I get away from this lousy way of thinking that I've been living all my life?
6: Are you aching for a change in your life? Are you tired of the status quo of your existence? Keith Kelly here, and I'm so honored to be the one who welcomes you to the 5th discussion in the Book of Job here on Between the Lines with Pastor Don Pate. The last 4 visits have been great. I really want to see how he gives us one more degree of truth that will set us free when we tend to spend our lives trying to run ahead of guilt and shame. I really want one more key to understand how I can quit trying to prove to God that I'm worth something. Isn't that warped? Here God thinks we are the most precious things in the universe, and some of us are still trying to prove to God that we're worth something. How very odd. Let's join Pastor Don now to see how God reveals His truth in contrast to the half-lies of the rest of the book.
7: Now, I have somewhat of a quick assignment for you, and you probably don't want to hear that, because if your life is like mine, you probably say, Don, you know, I think my day was already overscheduled, okay? I have too much to do as it is already. Okay, but for yourself, eventually, you know, sometime soon, as soon as you can, I'd really like you to do this for yourself. I'd like you to think of the 10 things, maybe sit down quietly somewhere and write down the 10 things in your life that you would most like to have changed. Now, you know, I could sit here and hum the Jeopardy thing, do, do, do, do, do, do, do, you know, and kind of give you time, but I'm afraid you'd be distracted. And I can't let you have dead air time. I mean, station managers all around the world would be pulling their hair out, okay? Let me just kind of start the list for you, a potential list for you, and trigger your thinking. Maybe when you get some free time, you can sit down and do this for yourself. What 10 things of your life would you most like to see changed? Now, if you didn't have time to really, really process this question through, other than just the few seconds I've given you, the truth is that maybe even in a few seconds, you're going to start learning a lesson. Now, many of us would start And we'd start thinking about externals. You know, I'd like some of the externals of my life changed. I'd like a career change, something more fulfilling. I'm sick and tired of doing this job. You know, I always wanted to be, and that's what, you know, that's what I'd like to have happen. Or you might look and say, not just career. Man, I wish my finances were more stable. I wish I had money to burn, you know, and that kind of thing. Or somebody else might say, man, I wish my husband's attitude would change somehow about me, the kids, life, you know, himself, or, you know, whatever. I wish my husband's at it. I wish my wife would get her act together, okay? Or you might say, I wish my kids would, or I wish I could lose weight, okay? Those are all sort of external type things. Was your first thought when I asked the question, what would you most wish changed in your life? Was your first thought, I wish I could become more patient? I wish I was a less resentful person. And I'm sorry to say that for most of us, the answer would be, you know, probably not. Probably most of us immediately start to process the externals that we'd like to see changed and the things we'd like to see changed from the inside out. You know, we're a little slower at that one. We don't go to the interior as often, as easily. I wish I was this. And why? Stop to think about it. Why do we do that? Why do we focus more easily on the externals and we don't focus so much on the internals in that kind of question about what I'd like to see changed? Well, I think there's a very simple reason. And I think if you stop to think about it, you'll agree. You'll say, that makes sense. And that is, the internals, more than the externals, touch on who we are as people. I mean, the internal type issues touch on our very existence. If I was less resentful, I don't know who I'd be. If I was more patient, I don't know who I'd be. Now, if I was richer, I think I'd still be me. You know, I'd like to, you know, that's what I want to believe. I don't want to believe that it would change me a lot. You know, I'd still be a generous soul, et cetera. You know, if my wife got her act together or my husband got his act together, I'd like to believe I'd still be the same person I am, you know, that it wouldn't change me dramatically. I mean, if I could have the external changed, it doesn't really change me as a person. At least that's what I want to believe. But if I touch the internals, something is different about me, and I don't know who I am. Do you get the point? We've spent just much too little time here in the book of Job. I mean, it is such a magnificent book, such a wonderful book, and a book that works on issues about how to live and live well all the way to the end of time. There never is going to be a time when humanity has outlived the truths of the book of Job, even though it probably is the first book of the Bible written. We've just scratched the surface of Job, and I hope in a light that maybe you have never considered. I mean, we've seen, as we've gone through very quickly, we've seen some of the lousy, warped, partial thinking of three of Job's friends. But the question is, how does God respond to this lousy thinking? I mean, what these boys threw out is, we spent time with Zophar and Eliphaz and Bildad. I mean, what they threw out, these men threw out as far as philosophy goes, what they wrote on the wall as part of their building sense of reality, we've seen the half-truths of them. But how does God come back to reveal the whole truth, the complete truth in something? Well, you may or may not know that the book does not end with Job as a hero. Job, quite frankly, is extremely human. Now, don't get me wrong. He is the instrument through which God teaches some wonderful things. I mean, Job does contradict and counteract the arguments of Bildad in a very effective way. He does look at Eliphaz with his issues of shaming, and he negates them in a very effective way. Job does debate with his friends and come out on top, but he doesn't really, really have his act together. How do I know that? Because at the end of the book, from chapter 38 onward, God comes down and basically says to Job,

0: God is. In fact, when he learns that lesson, he's going to be in a much healthier posture. When Job comes to the place of real accuracy and honesty, when Job is willing to let God be God in everything, and remember, this speaks of the story of a man who has been absolutely just decimated by life consequence. He's been just shredded by life events. And God still, at the end of the book, says, now I need to get you to the place where you're okay with it, because I'm God. I hope that you are able to dedicate, to set aside the time for this weekend story edition. I'm going to give you, maybe in some ways, one of the most practical, simple, elementary, foundational, and yet difficult truths that you and I will ever deal with. And if you prayerfully hammer these truths home from the scripture, you're going to come up with a much better perception of who God is, who you are in the view of God, and who you can become, okay? This is kind of me trying to take the scripture as I understand it and letting God use me as God used Job to straighten out some bad thinking. And don't get me wrong, this is not Don Pate saying to you, Don Pate's got his act together. This isn't me trying to tell you. I always, you know, hold this kind of posture, this kind of mentality. I've always got it just exactly the way God wants it too. No. These are lessons I am learning with you. Let's grow together. Number one, a very simple, elementary, primary truth. I was born lost. I mean, I was born destined to stupidity. I didn't choose it that way. It came with a package of being born here, in this planet, in this world, in this mess, okay? You and I, we were born lost. Number two, even from our birth, I have made lousy, stinking choices. I've done lousy things. It isn't just I was born lost. I have chosen some sickness. Number three, there is absolutely nothing I can do about my lostness, about the parts of me that stink. I am not capable of undoing, unraveling, recreating. I cannot do it. Number four, in spite of this, God sees me, he sees you as exceedingly precious, and he's willing to deal with it. He's capable of it, and he is willing because of how he values you. You were born lost. You've made stupid choices since then, and there isn't anything you can do about it, but God still is willing to deal with you because he values you. He sees you as extremely precious. And number five, he actually wants to transform us so that we move away from the same old bad behaviors and thinking and attitudes, etc., to better behaviors and attitudes and thinking. Number six, in order to accomplish that, God has to find me willing. I have to be willing for this change to take place. So what inside of me really does need to change? I mean, can you go back and look at the external list and the interior list and all this and really say, I need to focus on the interior. These are the things about me that need to change. The stuff on the inside. Granted, it'd be nice, you know, if you had more money. It'd be nice if you could recapture your youth. It'd be nice if your wife treated you nicer. You know, I mean, I'm not denying that. But when it's all said and done, the areas of life where you actually have some opportunity to make choice and make a difference is by releasing yourself to the power of Christ so that he makes you a less resentful person. A simple prayer, Lord, I'm resentful, and I give you permission to deal with this and make me like Christ. Lord, I'm really susceptible to overeating, but I give you permission to deal with it and make me like Christ. Lord, anger is a big power thing in my life, but I give you permission to deal with it to make me like Christ. If you and I could have those things transformed, all the rest of the stuff would become of a whole lot less importance. Life would be so much more if we would really surrender to this God. Let's pray. Lord, I pray that we would discover who you really, really are and who we really are and allow ourselves to become who you dream us to be. This is my prayer in the name of Jesus. Amen.
1: 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We'd love to have you

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0: positive, encouraging. Life Talk Radio. Can staring at a stationary object cause blindness? The surprising answer next on today's Creation Moment. And now, here's our Creation Moment host, Ian Taylor.
1: Did you know that if you stared at an object with absolutely no eye movement, you would eventually go blind? Don't worry though, it's actually impossible to stare at anything without some eye movement, and there is good reason for this. You may be aware that each eyeball has a blind spot where the optic nerve is attached. Normally, we don't notice it because the other eye fills in the missing portion of the image in our brain. However, there is much more than this going on to make vision possible. Suppose that you are talking with someone, nodding your head in agreement, yet your eye stays focused on his face. Well, you can do that because of an organ in your ear called the vestibular sensory organ. It senses the motion of your nodding head and sends the information to your eyes, enabling them to stay focused while your head moves. More amazing is what you don't see. 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You just don't see them because the shadows never move. This explains why, if you were able to stare perfectly at something, you would go blind. Your brain automatically filters out perfectly non-moving images. If it didn't, you would constantly see the web of blood vessels on your retina. So when you stare intently at something, the muscles of the eye send microscopic tremors to the eyeball, making it vibrate so that you won't go blind. The ability to see is a result of several precision design systems all working together perfectly to give us reliable vision. God, not chance, creates such precise integration.

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1: 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Over 200 million people across this planet suffer from internet and social media addiction. More than half of all students have said social media made them feel less confident about themselves. Teens who spend 5 hours or more a day on their devices are 70% more likely to have a risk factor for suicide. Over 90% of parents think social media is having a negative impact on their children's mental health. In fact, the Surgeon General suggests adding a warning label that states, social media can be toxic to the mental health of young people. 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
2: 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Dr. Morris, how long does it take to make oil?
3: Chris, oil is the altered remains of organic molecules. These are primarily hydrogen and carbon, and after death they can metamorphose into hydrocarbon oil. It doesn't take long. In fact, there are a number of ways to rapidly convert organic material into oil, but all of them are rather expensive and inefficient. However, if water is injected into the organic material, then the process is much more efficient and quick. This reminds me of the great flood of Noah's day when excessive heat and pressures combined with lots of waters to act on the abundant living things which were destroyed by the flood. Chris, it all fits. Even the difficult questions like the origin of oil can best be answered from a back to Genesis perspective.
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1: God's grace is not something we can earn. 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
1: 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I think Ephesians 2 sums it up best. For it is by grace that you have been saved through faith. And this is not from yourselves. It's the gift of God. Today, let's thank God for this beautiful gift of grace.
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9: With SRN News, I'm Jason Walker. A terrorism expert says today's threat landscape is far more complex than it's ever been, with a growing number of extremist groups operating all across multiple regions. Here's correspondent Bernie Bennett.
10: Colin Clark of the Soufan Center says terrorism has become increasingly diverse, making it harder for law enforcement to track and prevent attacks. Clark says while established groups like Al-Qaeda and Hezbollah remain concerns, newer organizations continue to emerge. He points to Al-Shabaab in Somalia, ISIS-K, and Al-Qaeda affiliates in Africa and Yemen as among the most dangerous threats. Clark defines terrorism as the use of violence to achieve political goals rather than financial gain. Bernie Bennett reporting.
9: A Kansas lawmaker pushing to permanently ban federal funding for so-called gain-of-function virus research, arguing it does pose a very serious threat to public safety. Correspondent Richard Boyd explains.
11: Republican Senator Roger Marshall is urging Congress to pass legislation that would prohibit taxpayer funding for research that enhances the transmissibility or severity of viruses. Marshall tells colleagues that the COVID-19 pandemic exposed the risks of such work and argued federal dollars should never support research that could lead to another global health crisis. The Kansas physician also praised President Trump's recent executive action restricting high-risk biological research and is seeking to make those limits permanent through legislation. Richard Boyd reporting.
9: Leader of an Irish organized crime gang extradited from Ireland to Ireland from Dubai. Facing allegations, he ran an international drug smuggling and money laundering empire. Officials say the gang had points of interest stretching to Britain, Spain, and the U.S. This is SRN News.
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9: More Christian leaders are warning churches today against letting artificial intelligence replace God in all types of preaching the gospel.
12: While some pastors use artificial intelligence as a research tool and Christians turn to it for Bible study help, critics say it can never replace prayerful sermon preparation. They note that AI may mimic human conversations, but it cannot experience pain, grief, or joy. Christians believe Jesus Christ came to earth fully God and fully man, living, dying, and rising again, underscoring the unique value and dignity of every human life. I'm Bill Alexander.
9: Church of England cathedrals reportedly welcomed more worshipers in 2025, with weekly attendance averaging more than 32,000, marking five straight years of growth. And Christian Today says adult Sunday services rose 8%. SRN News. Typhoon Dolphin hitting China's eastern coast after forcing more than 300,000 people to evacuate. That storm bringing very strong winds and massive waves, creating a risk of severe flooding and possible landslides. Former President Joe Biden's health continues to worsen.
13: Hunter Biden, in an interview with the BBC, saying his dad's health is declining.
14: The cancer has spread, has metastasized into his bones and further. It's very painful.
13: The former president was diagnosed with prostate cancer last May, 4 months after leaving the White House as the oldest sitting president. Biden is 83. Laura Winters reporting.
9: Don Nelson, the second winningest coach in NBA history, has died. He played for a number of years with the Boston Celtics early on. He was 86. More details, srnnews.com.
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17: Self-preservation is the strongest force operating the average human being. Amazing examples of personal survival under hopeless conditions are often revealed. Yet some have deliberately sacrificed their lives to save others. I'll be back in a moment with history's most dramatic story of courage and love.

Hello, this is Joe Cruz in the Amazing Facts broadcast, facts which affect you. You know, friends, one of the greatest natural gifts that a man possesses is the power of choice. The justice of God is revealed in his creation by every individual as a free moral agent. Man was made with this power of choosing either the good or the bad, to obey or disobey. Unfortunately, mankind in the beginning chose to disobey, and the result was that the penalty of transgression fell on the whole human family. What was that penalty? It was a sentence of death, of course. Now listen, when Adam and Eve disobeyed, the entire plan of heaven seemed to be frustrated. The human race had placed itself on the side of the enemy. In great love, God had formed our first parents, intending for them to inhabit this earth and exercise dominion over every creature. But now that holy pair

had exercised the free will that had been placed in them and disobeyed the express commandment of God. They did it not in ignorance, but with full knowledge of the consequences. God had plainly said, "If you eat, you shall surely die." Now, friends, I want you to consider something wonderful right here. God could have simply washed his hands of the whole affair as soon as man sinned. He had done what he could to safeguard them. He made the test light. He warned them of the result. He had made the claims of his law clear. The wages of sin is death. Now his responsibility ends. He can leave them to the natural consequences of sin and let them die. That would be justice. But you know something? God has a higher characteristic than justice. God is love. He loved man so deeply that he couldn't bear to see him die. You and I can't understand that kind of love. We're talking about God, not man. You'll not understand what God did. I don't understand it, because his love is too broad and wide and deep. I think I know what we would have done had we been in his place. After all, God had the power to create 1,000 new worlds and people them with perfect inhabitants. We would have simply wiped them all out, those rebels, those disobedient ones, and started over again. God didn't do that because he loved us. But what could he do? Three things opened up before him that he could do. First, he could let man die in his sin and pay the price for transgression. Second, he could destroy the law that had been broken and thus abolish the penalty. Because where there's no law, of course, there's no transgression or sin. Third, he could provide a divine substitute to die in man's stead. And that, of course, is exactly what he did, for in John 3:16 we read, "For God so loved the world that he gave his only begotten Son, that whosoever believeth in him should not perish, but have everlasting life." Yes, that's what he did. He could not have abolished that law, actually. His holy law was a reflection of his own character. And somewhere back in the eternity of the past, a covenant had been made between the Father and the Son. The creation of mortal beings would make the possibility of sin a reality. The plan of salvation was not and could not have been an afterthought with God. An agreement was reached long before the actual emergency arose. Jesus offered himself as a divine substitute to pay the price for sin. And here's a thought that is so tremendous we could ponder over for a lifetime without exhausting it. The Son of God offered himself. He volunteered. Philippians 2, verses 5 to 8 says, "Let this mind be in you, which was also in Christ Jesus, who being in the form of God, thought it not robbery to be equal with God, but made himself of no reputation, and took upon himself the form of a servant, and was made in the likeness of men. And being found in fashion as a man, he humbled himself, and became obedient unto death, even the death of the cross." Now, don't minimize that condescension, friends. After all, who was this Creator God? John 1:1 tells us that Christ was the Creator. In the beginning was the Word, and the Word was with God, and the Word was God. All things were made by him, and without him was not anything made that was made. And the Word was made flesh and dwelt among us. Well, these verses tell us plainly that Jesus was that active agent by whom the worlds were framed. He did not need to bow to anyone, friends. He upheld the universe. His hand had hung those billions of stars in space. Glorious angels, billions and billions of them prostrated before him and sang, "Holy, holy, holy." Then suddenly into that calm and peaceful picture of an orderly universe, one note of discord appeared. One tiny speck of a world rebelled against God. One world so tiny that it could almost be lost among the systems nearby. It became a renegade. Other worlds moved at his bidding. But this one alone resisted and disobeyed. But God was not satisfied with 100 billion worlds that obeyed his voice. He longed to save that one lost world from perishing, and so the plan of redemption went into effect. One who had sat on the throne, the one who had controlled the planets and their courses, suddenly appeared now as a baby in the manger of Bethlehem. Oh, it was the greatest night this world ever knew. Angels sang together over the plains of Judea. What a night it was for the sin-shackled race who had been waiting for this deliverance. And what brought the Son of God down to that stable of Judea, friends? Did he know what he was doing? Did he understand that the people would beat him and hate him and then finally put him to death? Did he know about the lonely nights and the weary days? Of course he did. Romans 5, verse 8.
But God commendeth his love toward us, in that while we were yet sinners, Christ died for us. Oh, listen, he saw the entire path that was laid out before him when he left that throne. He understood the demon spirit that possessed this world. He knew there would be nobody to stand with him through that bitter experience of Gethsemane, but he came anyway. He came because he loved us. He loved you and he loved me. He was not just interested in one world, but even in one person, one individual. And suppose you had been the only soul in need of redemption. Christ would have died for you alone. Isaiah 53:5, but he was wounded for our transgressions. He was bruised for our iniquities. The chastisement of our peace was upon him, and with his stripes we're healed. Why, friends, you and I can't measure the power of that love that constrained Jesus to live and suffer for 33 and a half years on this sinful earth. We have no time to mention the seemingly unbearable provocations that were on him. His whole life was spent in errands of mercy. He traversed the hills and the valleys, healing, raising the dead, comforting the poor, preaching the gospel. His mission was to seek and to save that which was lost. Whole villages were left behind without a trace of disease. His presence caused devils to flee, sickness to vanish. The sinful and selfish became pure and humble. Oh, I wish we had time to dwell on that wonderful life in more detail, but we must hurry.

and his own body on the tree, that we, being dead to sin, should live unto righteousness, by whose stripes ye were healed. Imagine, if you can, the indescribable suffering of that experience. Jesus had never sinned in his life, though he was tempted in all points as you and I. There was no sin in him, but he took upon him the sins of others and entered into the dark experience of separation from God. He endured the death which every sinner should have tasted in order that a way of escape could be made for all. Because the wages of sin was death, only death could satisfy the claims of that broken law. Because he died in our stead, we can accept his death as our very own. And God will also consider that the price has been paid for us, and the law satisfied in its claims on us. Now somebody might well raise the question, how could one innocent man take the place of a whole world of guilty men in meeting the requirements of that death sentence? And I answer, no man could have done it except one. Doubtless angels would have been glad to take Jesus' place, but he alone could make atonement. And here's the reason for this. Your atonement, you see, is the readjustment of jarred relations between two persons or parties. And in the case under consideration, the two parties were God and man. God the wronged and man the wronger. And all that justice required is an adequate expiation of the offense. And that could be accomplished by just letting the offender die. That would be justice. But if that doesn't happen, then the offended one must be willing to forgive the one who committed the wrong. And this is no longer justice, but mercy. Now, suppose I cancel a debt. I lose the amount. If I forgive a blow, I consent to the injury that it caused me. If I pardon an insult, I suffer patiently and silently the pain it causes my heart. Listen, justice says an eye for an eye and a tooth for a tooth. That which a man inflicted, that he suffers. But forgiveness is the very opposite of this. Forgiveness cancels all injury at its own expense. In other words, the innocent must agree to suffer in place of the guilty if there is to be an atonement. For forgiveness not only foregoes the penalty which could legally be exacted, but also agrees to suffer any injuries which the wrong caused. Now let's try to illustrate it this way. If a murdered man could forgive his murderer from the grave, he would be, in effect, consenting to his own death, unavenged, so that the murderer might be exempt from punishment. Because, friends, you see, every act of forgiveness is an actual act of substitution. The one sinned against substitutes himself as a bearer of the consequences of sin, which act relieves the guilty person. That's why, if I forgive somebody a debt, then I suffer the loss of the money that's owed to me in order that the person who owes it to me wouldn't have to pay it. If I forgive a person who gives me a blow, I'm agreeing to suffer the pain of that blow instead of demanding that the person who gave it to me suffer the same blow. You see, justice says an eye for an eye and a tooth for a tooth, but forgiveness says no. You forgive him by substituting yourself to take the consequences of his sin so that he goes free and doesn't have to suffer that penalty. Now, let's apply this to the atonement, friends. Christ was the one sinned against. He may bear the awful consequences of the guilt and thus acquire power to forgive. His incarnation was essential so that he could enter the experience of death. What Christ did of his own accord pays the penalty, satisfies the law, delivers the transgressor, all because the exhaustive penalty was borne by Jesus. He's free to forgive because he bore the full consequences of sin. And if it's morally wrong for the innocent to suffer in place of the guilty, then all forgiveness is forever impossible and morally wrong. But who'll say that it's wrong to forgive who has known the joy of being forgiven? Oh, friends, the love of God for us, as it's been revealed in the wonderful plan of salvation. Have you accepted Jesus as your Lord and Savior? Have you taken advantage of that great plan of salvation that brought Jesus down to die in your place? Open your hearts now and receive him if you haven't done it, friends. What a wonderful Savior we have. He's willing to give you the benefit of his life while he bears the penalty of your sin. Well, today I'd like to offer you without charge one of the most beautiful descriptions of the way of Christ that I believe is in print. It will reveal step by step how to pass from death to life.
Even a child can understand it, yet it's profound and it's

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It's entitled, It's Still There, Folder L in our special series of Amazing Facts Information folders. 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And now, this is Joe Cruz saying goodbye for today.

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5: Good to see each of you. And since there are a few people that have missed some of the earlier presentations today, I'm going to give a bit of background. In Daniel, especially in Daniel 11, there's a king of the north and a king of the south. And in Daniel 2 and 7, he starts with Babylon. The definition in Jeremiah chapter 1 is that the king of the north invades Israel from the north. And so the Babylonians come in from the north, even though their capital's east, they're the first king of the north. Then you have the Medo-Persians conquer Babylon, then occupy Jerusalem from the north. Jeremiah actually called them an assembly of great nations from the north. Then the Greeks come in from the north. This is all unpacking the king of the north and king of the south in Daniel 11. Then the Greek empire splits four ways, but Daniel only cares about two, a north and a south. They fight back and forth for 400 years, and Jerusalem gets caught in the middle, and so do God's people. From that time on, both the land of Israel is caught in the middle, and so are God's Israel of faith all over the world. And if you are a follower of Jesus Christ, you are caught in the middle no matter where you are. Then Rome comes in from the north, and Jesus dies in verse 22, which is the center of the prophecy. This prophecy is really about how Jesus knows what it's like to get caught in the middle. His people get caught in the middle, but he dies in the middle. He's with his people in the middle. At the end, he will rescue his people in the middle. Make sure you're trusting in Jesus. But then the Roman Empire divides approximately 10 ways. Again, he only cares about two, a north and a south. And Islam strikes Jerusalem and Israel from the south, and the Pope calls for war, and it strikes back with the Crusades from the north. There are three conflicts: Arab Islam and the Crusades, Ottoman Islam and the Holy League, and the time of the end. Some Muslims and some Christians wonder if there's the God of Islam and the God of Christianity is the same God. Some say yes, some say no. I would suggest you never agree to a yes or no answer. Here's why. Jesus said that his true followers would love their enemies and do good to those who persecute them. So in the first conflict, was it the Crusaders or the jihadists that loved their enemies and were kind to the other side? Neither one. So here's your answer. There are many Christians and many Muslims who are worshiping the same false god of force, fear, and anger, do it our way or else. And even the Inquisition, where the Christians were killing each other. However, in Daniel 11, I get the understanding that there are some Christians and some Muslims that end up either finding, have found, or are in search of the same true God of love, truth, peace, and forgiveness. Daniel presents a remnant that follows Jesus out of Islam and a remnant that follows Jesus out of Christianity. At the end, they work together and present

what Revelation calls the loud cry, Daniel calls tidings from the east and tidings from the north. So, gives you a little bit of background, and some of you haven't heard me say this, so I'm going to say it again. No political party saves you, only Jesus saves you. No politician saves you, only Jesus saves you. No church or culture saves you, only Jesus saves you. But God's people will be caught in the middle. And I am an equal opportunity offender, which means if you lean very hard towards Islam or to traditional Christianity, probably step on your toes, and especially if you lean very far politically left or politically right, I end up stepping on people's toes. But the good news is I'm an equal opportunity offender. I get the other side too. Let me illustrate it this way. If you lean very far left or right, will your friends be teaching you to love the other side? No. Which group of people did Jesus ever give us permission to hate? Nobody. So if you and your friends are hating somebody, you're probably in the wrong spot. Guess which side is going to love you, the left or the right? Neither. You're going to get caught in the middle. I just suggest to people, if you're not getting hit from both sides, you're probably in the wrong spot. Now, some definitions you need to know. You have a papacy. It's ruled by a pope who claims global political and religious power. You have a caliphate in the Islamic world. It's ruled by a caliph that claims global religious and political power. They both claim they want to rule the world someday. So what does that mean? There's not room on the same planet for both of them at the same time. Every time you have a functioning caliphate, you end up with a holy war. Arab caliphate, crusades. Pope called for war and got it. And my definition of a holy war is when both sides act like the devil in the name of God. Ottoman caliphate, Ottoman Islamic Empire. You have, again, a caliphate, and the pope calls for war and gets the Holy League. Third and final round, you have the time of the end. And I'm going to show you how the pope already called for war, and it's on. Now, the Islamists are the radical Muslims who want to establish a caliphate. They want to establish this caliphate in a place they call Al-Quds. And most of you don't know where it is, but let me tell you, it's Jerusalem. The reason you don't know where Al-Quds is, it's the Arabic name for Jerusalem. If all the radical Muslims in the world want to make Jerusalem their capital, is there a chance that Jerusalem could get caught in the middle? It's inevitable. Daniel had this pegged 2,500 years ago because God gave him the information. Daniel's accurate. The radicals include the Muslim Brotherhood, which began in Egypt in the 1920s, Al-Qaeda, Islamic State, Erdogan of Turkey, Iran, and others. The moderate Muslims are those who are opposed to a caliphate by force in Jerusalem. These include, like, Saudi Arabia, possibly, but though friendly to the Abrahamic Accords, but they've never joined it, but you have a whole group have joined the Abrahamic Accords, which are Muslim nations working with the Christian nations and friends of Israel. Daniel predicts a three-way split of Islam. Radical Islam goes down, moderate follows papal-led Christianity, and some follow Jesus in the Bible. That three-way split did not exist when our book came out in 2011. But we talked about it because the Bible did. That three-way split is now here. We'll get into that as we go. So let's take a look at current events and this Daniel 11 Bible prophecy. We're going to look at Daniel 11, 40 to 43, which describes exceedingly accurately what's going on in our world right now. At the time of the end, the king of the south, Islam and their allies, will attack him, the king of the north, papal-led Christianity and their allies. And the king of the north shall come against him like a whirlwind with chariots, horsemen, and many ships. And the king of the north shall enter countries, overwhelm them, and pass through. He, the king of the north, shall also enter the glorious land, and many countries shall be overthrown. But these shall escape from his hand, meaning follow Jesus. And I'll get into that in a bit. Edom, Moab, and the prominent people of Ammon. The king of the north shall stretch out his hand against the countries, and the land of Egypt shall not escape. There's a land of Israel and a people of Israel. There's a land of Egypt, which will radicalize, and there's a people of Egypt, which is a global application, which is the radical Muslims that all come from the Muslim Brotherhood
starting in Egypt in the 1920s. And he, the king of the north, shall have power over the treasures of gold and silver and over all the precious things of Egypt. Also the Libyans and Ethiopians, moderate, shall follow at the king of the north's heels. So could it happen? Could that kind of a showdown happen in our world today? Very easily. I think we're watching it happen. Again, because of the radical views of the radical Muslims. This is a Muslim preacher by the name of Sayyam preaching in the Al-Aqsa Mosque, which is the building next door to the Dome of the Rock up on the Temple Mount. Sayyam can be seen telling the enthusiastic crowd that three prophecies, these are Muslim prophecies, would soon be fulfilled, that the rightly guided caliphate will be established, that Jerusalem will be liberated and established as its capital, and that Islam achieves world domination. Have you ever heard that Islam is a religion of peace? For the radicals, here's what that means. Islam will quit being a religion of war when they have forced all the world to become Muslim, and then they will be at peace. That's really it for the radical Muslim viewpoint. So one part's going to escape. I'm going to save that to close with because I want to close with the really good news. Another part is overthrown, Egypt in many countries. There's a land and a people for each of these. And others will follow. And in Revelation chapter 13, it says, all the world marveled and followed the beast. So the whole world will be following papal-led Christianity, which tells you that there will be no radical Islam because the radical Muslims would not follow. The moderate Muslims would. And so Daniel and Revelation are actually very much in harmony with each other. Let's take a look at the boundaries at the time of Daniel. Here's Egypt, and it says Egypt would radicalize and be overthrown. Okay, but there's the people of Egypt, the radical Muslims all over the world. Here's Libya, it's all North Africa. Ethiopia, back in that time, was a huge territory. By the way, they would be majority Muslim today. And when Daniel talks about Egypt, Libya, Ethiopia, Edom, Moab, and Ammon, which is Jordan right here, what do those countries all have in common? Islam. They don't have Marxist socialism. They're not secular nations. Those are all Muslim nations. When Daniel talks about the fall of the king of the south, he names Muslim nations by name. At the beginning of the prophecy, he's using names. At the end of it, he's using names again. Why would that be? I believe God wants to be so in your face with the accuracy of his prophecy. It is not symbolic. It's straight on. Names mean what they mean. And it's fulfilled right in front of everybody's eyes to get the world's attention at the end. In my last presentation, I showed how out of the French Revolution, Marxist socialism comes up, and it's supportive of the Islamic king of the south during the time of the end. And the United States rises in Revelation 13, and is supportive or an ally of the king of the north. So you have the United States, the papacy, and also the European nations. Daniel calls them the king of the north and the king of the south, and it's an alliance. But the media and the scholarly world has a title for it too. And it's almost identical to Daniel's. It's global north, United States, Europe, and the so-called Christian nations predominantly, and the global south, which are the Marxist socialist countries, the developing nations predominantly. Daniel's king of the north matches the global north, basically, and Daniel's king of the south matches today's usage of global south. Isn't it interesting that Daniel used terms almost identical to what's in use right now? I think it's designed to get people's attention at the time of the end. Radical Islam overthrown, moderate Islam, and radical Islam and the radical left overthrown, moderate Islam, moderate left overthrown, and some from the left in Islam follow Jesus in the Bible. Now, the king of the north splits two ways, those who continue following the king of the north and those who follow Jesus. So here are the three conflicts. Arab Islam, Ottoman Islam, and the time of the end. And this is Marxist socialism coming out of the French Revolution, joining Islam,
And basically, the United States comes up with the papacy at the same time and will go down together at the end. All right. How would this happen? In 2011, my first book was published. And I had six experts.

Marxist socialism may be a temporary replacement for Islam. But as I kept studying it, I realized that no, it wasn't a temporary replacement, it was a time of the end ally. So that got updated in our books. That's why the subtitle today is not just Islam and Christianity, but the subtitle says Parallels in Left-Right Politics. And it matches what's going on globally in the world. By the way, this current book was published in 2021 before it was obvious that Islam and the left were united. The Bible says the coming of Jesus and the signs are like labor pains. Now, typically, labor pains come, you know, you start a labor pain, and the labor pains get closer and closer and closer and more intense, right? Labor pains are to prepare a woman's body for delivery of a child. Well, what God is doing with these labor pains is he's preparing his church, the body of Christ, for deliverance. So expect them to get closer and closer and more severe. That would just, if that's the parable, that's what you'd expect, and that's exactly what we are expecting. Labor pain number one. 2014, the Islamic State. July 1, 2014. Now I'm going to be using news stories for a while now. They are in date order. You're going to watch the whirlwind unfold. I don't need to arrange the news stories. Their sequence matches the expectations. Abu Bakr al-Baghdadi, the self-proclaimed leader of the Islamic State stretching across Iraq and Syria, has vowed to lead the conquest of Rome as he called on Muslims to immigrate to his new land to fight under its banner around the globe. So on day one of the Islamic State, he said they were going to attack Rome and conquer the world. I didn't know on day one it would be that direct of an attack against the king of the north, Rome. But there it is, day one. We have a functioning caliphate, and they take over a large swath of Iraq and Syria very rapidly. My question was, if this is really the time of the end conflict, then the Pope's going to have to call for war. Because the first and second conflict in Daniel start when the Pope calls for war. How long would we have to wait? Only 5.5 weeks later, the Pope calls for war. August 7, 2014, Pope Francis appealed to world leaders on Thursday to help end the crisis in northern Iraq after a sweeping advance by radical Islamic State militants forced thousands of residents of Iraq's biggest Christian town to flee their homes. His Holiness addresses an urgent appeal to the international community to take action to end the humanitarian tragedy now underway. And when the Pope called for action, he meant military action. He sent out his advisors in the next few days to make sure the world knew he was approving military action. That's the Pope calling for war. Would he get it? The very next day, Obama, the President of the United States, says America is coming to help. And within 36 hours of the papal call for action, the United States struck the Islamic State for the very first time, the caliphate. That puts us into the third conflict. And once Donald Trump comes into office, while he's running, he said, the point is they, the radical Muslims, want to do serious harm. We have to take them out. We have to take them out very, very swiftly and viciously if necessary. We've got to destroy the brand of jihad. So he's talking about taking down radical Islam. And how did he intend to do it? Abrahamic Accords, get the moderate Muslims to join with him against radical Islam. Just like Daniel indicates. When he became president, the first term, we will reinforce old alliances and form new ones and unite the civilized world against radical Islamic terrorism, which we will eradicate completely from the face of the earth. In Daniel 11, radical Islam gets taken out. You now have an American president that claims that's exactly what he wants to do. I'm not going to tell you Trump will succeed, but he might. At some point,

or someone like him will do it because the prophecy says it's going to happen. You see, Daniel 11 tells me what will happen, the basically, but it doesn't tell me when. Soleimani was the number two man in Iran. He's the commander of the Al-Quds force in Iran. Remember, that's Jerusalem. So Iran, the government, not necessarily the people, but the government wants to conquer Israel and establish a caliphate in Jerusalem. The Islamic State wants a Sunni caliphate. Iran wanted a Shiite caliphate. Slightly different version of Islam. And Soleimani is the commander. On December 6th, Donald Trump had recognized Jerusalem as the capital of Israel. 6 days later, you got a group of Muslims meeting in Turkey that are furious, because they want Jerusalem as their capital. And he says his nation is ready to support the Palestinian forces in the Gaza Strip days after the U.S. recognized Jerusalem as Israel's capital. Now, I want to unpack this statement a little bit. Notice I have Jerusalem and Al-Quds highlighted. If you're just reading that and don't know that Jerusalem and Al-Quds are the same, would you recognize that they're the same place? Not at all. This is how the media will lie to you or mislead you while having the truth there. Because they use two different words for the same thing, and you don't know they're the same. Most of the world doesn't know that radical Islams intend to set up their global capital in Jerusalem and conquer the world. But that's the reality. That doesn't mean all Muslims agree with it, but that's what the radicals want. The other part is that Soleimani and Iran are going to support, meaning arm and give money to the Palestinians in the Gaza Strip. Now, here's what's unique about that. The Palestinians are Sunni. The Iranians are Shiite. Iran does not like Sunnis very well. They would just soon get rid of them. But they really hate Israel. So here's the deal. If they arm the Sunni Palestinians, they will attack Israel. Israel will decimate the Palestinians. And Israel has two of their enemies fighting against each other. And Iran can sit back and point at Israel and say, look how big and mean Israel is. And if you want to know where the Gaza war came from, right there you go. Here's a picture of Soleimani. He's got his radio out. He's calling in a strike on the White House. At the time, this is first term of Donald Trump. Donald Trump lived in the White House. And it says, we will crush the USA under our feet. Bombs blowing up, the U.S. flag is falling, and there's smoke coming out of the second story window, which is Donald Trump's window. Meaning, we're going to assassinate Trump. And they have sent assassination teams into the U.S. that were stopped before they got Trump. You think Donald Trump likes this guy? Ever notice anything about Donald Trump? He tends to get even with his enemies. He actually says that's what he does. How do you like to be Soleimani after that? The Vatican and the Gulf have a common enemy. Radical Islam and the Muslim Brotherhood and the Islamic State. Yeah. And so all of a sudden, the Pope goes there, United Arab Emirates make agreements with him, and then they become the first signatory to the Abrahamic Accords. Yep, the Pope's actually involved in this stuff. But that kind of dies out, and then we have the 2020 Iran war. That didn't quite happen. But the world almost blew up. Here's what happens. In 2019, Abu Bakr al-Baghdadi, the caliph, was killed. January 3 of 2020, Soleimani was killed in a drone strike by order of Donald Trump. You know the guy with the radio? Threatening Donald Trump in the White House? Donald Trump said, take him out. And the Iranians were furious. They said, we will now attack the United States directly from Iran, not through Hamas, not through Hezbollah, not through the Houthis, not through different groups in Iraq. We will attack U.S. forces directly from Iran. And Donald Trump said, no, you better not. Because if you kill one American, here's what's going to happen. I already have 53 missiles already targeted. Just a little side note. He's also told Iran if he's ever assassinated by an Iranian plot, the orders are already in place to erase Iran. But here he says, you need to know what the targets are. Number one,
military targets. Number two, cultural targets. Number three, religious targets. Basically saying, you like your shrines? Don't kill an American, because I'll blow them up. Said, don't kill an American. Keep that in mind. January 7, 4 days later, Iran attacks a military base with missiles launched from Iran. At this moment, when I got these headlines off of the Drudge Report, they were reporting war between Iran and the United States. And they were hitting American bases. However, 50 to 100 Americans were so close to bombs blowing up that night that they got concussions. But no one died. That's amazing. How do you give 50 to 100 concussions with missiles without killing anybody? Here's the explanation I have. Revelation chapter 7. I saw four angels standing at the four corners of the earth, holding the four winds of the earth, that the wind should not blow on the earth, on the sea, or on any tree. Do not harm the earth, the sea, or the trees till we sealed the servants of our God on their foreheads. What is God saying? He's holding back this stuff until his people are ready. You need some more contractions. You're not ready yet. By the way, have you been sharing the gospel with people around you? If you're not, you're voting for a delay in the coming of Jesus Christ. You need to surrender your life to Jesus Christ first and then share it if you're voting for Christ to come soon and end pain and suffering on this planet. The longer we wait, the more contractions we're going to have. Then came COVID-19. That was nasty. And radical left and radical Islam begin to start coming out together. And what are their similarities? Both radical left and radical Islam hate Israel. I've got to be careful here. I'll lose time. I can't go into depth on it. But believe me, you can ask me later. I can give you a whole lot behind each one of these. They both hate capitalism. They both hate papal-led traditional Christianity. As a matter of fact, that's why they're united. The enemy of my enemy is my friend. They both hate what they would call the Christian West or the global North. During 2020, the Crisis Magazine, which is a Roman Catholic group, conservative Catholic, wrote this: not since the Civil War has our country been divided so bitterly against itself. Our civilization is under attack from the far left within and radical Islam without. As a target, they realized who their two enemies were. They both hate American exceptionalism. You go to a radical left demonstration, they'll be saying, down with America. You go to a radical Muslim demonstration, they will be saying, death to America. Until after 2023, and then the radical left and radical Muslims joined together, and together they were saying, death to America, in the United States included. They both hate leaders like Trump. They both like people like Soleimani. When Soleimani was killed, there were radical Muslims and radical left all over the world were furious with Trump. Moderate left and moderate Muslims were quietly happy because he'd caused so much trouble. It all follows the Daniel 11 three-way split. And both the radical left and radical Islam love social justice. Talk about Islamophobia, homophobia, and all these kind of things, right? But have you noticed what radical Muslims do to homosexuals? They kill them. Have you ever asked the question why the political left doesn't complain about Muslims killing homosexuals? Because you never expose your allies. You only expose your enemies. The political right will talk about Islam whole theory built around this. It's called intersectionality. And they give an excuse through that because the Muslims have been persecuted so long we can't complain when they kill other people. That's a strange one. But anyway, that's the excuse. The bottom line is they both agree that Jesus is just a good man, but not God. And the Bible is just a book, not your authority for life. And the enemy of my enemy is my friend. And as I've already mentioned, there are 47 Muslim nations persecuting Christians. There are 11 Marxist socialist ones and four others. And you may think, oh, the Buddhists and the Hindus don't persecute. Oh, yeah, that's where they are on the list.
but they don't like Muslims.

When I was in Myanmar, they are persecuting Muslims very badly. So some of these powers would join the King of the North in an all-out holy war. All right. Now, contraction number three. Hamas attacks Israel in 2023. You may notice we went about 6 years between the one and two. We go 3 years between two and three. Contractions are getting closer together, and they're getting more extreme. Hamas attacks Israel, October 7. It was Israel's 9/11. At first, they thought there would be about 600 killed, 2,000 wounded. It resulted in actually 1,139 killed and 3,000 wounded approximately, and about 200 to 250 taken hostage. I forget the exact numbers. Israel responded with what they called mighty vengeance. What was the name of the operation on October 7 from Hamas? They called it Alaska Deluge, or flood. Alaska Mosque is the mosque up on the dome of Temple Mount. You see, it's all about who controls Jerusalem. October 7, the New York Socialists announce that they are rallying in favor of Hamas on October 8. Within a day of October 7, the radical left all over the world had come out in the open supporting radical Islam. And back in 2019 and 2020, I was told I was high on drugs for thinking they'd ever unite. And since that time, it's been obvious. Again, let me just say, the Bible is more accurate than people's expectations. Take a look at the allies on October 7. Hamas, the people of the radical Muslims attacking Israel from the Gaza Strip, they had Russia, China, North Korea, Iran, Syria, and the radical left behind them. Israel had the U.S. and NATO, traditional Christianity by and large. There's since been some possible realignment going on. Things have been moving a little bit. But I want you to notice what that alliance looks like, because that is not the only war going on, folks. There's another war going on. There's lots of them, actually. But the other major war is in Ukraine. So let's look at the alliances. Remember this one. Russia has China, North Korea, Iran, Syria. Again, it's Marxist socialist and radical Muslim. Ukraine, U.S., NATO, Israel, and a lot of traditional Christianity. Again, since the invasion 4 years ago, there's a little bit of realigning going on. But you take a look at this one. Syria got taken out. Iran could get taken out very quickly now. And so that actually matches what I'd expect from Daniel 11, because the King of the North is chipping away on the support of the King of the South. Meanwhile, you can go to Nigeria. Whole Christian communities have been wiped out. There was a one-day attack in 2014-15, somewhere in there, I forget the exact date, where 2,000 Christians in Nigeria were killed in one day. And you probably didn't hear about it. I picked it up off the BBC, but the U.S. media, you really had to look hard. It was nowhere near the headlines. That's like a 9/11 event that is just swept under the rug. Why? Because the Western media doesn't care about African Christians. If those were Muslims that were killed, that would have been a story. But I've worked in northern Nigeria. I know what it's like to have people with machine guns out while I'm presenting, because I was up in Boko Haram territory. But I will just tell you, those Christians up in the Boko Haram territory are some of the bravest people I know. And it really irritates me that their deaths just get swept under the rug and the Western world seems to ignore it. France has a problem. Every 15 days, there's a new mosque opening. And at the same rate, every 15 days, there's a church burning down in France, the majority of which are arson fires. And if you talk about it in France, you will likely be arrested by the left-leaning government. Because who are the arsonists? Either left-leaning, radical left-leaning, or radical Muslim. And the anger is growing in France from the Christian right. And the left-leaning government is trying to make it illegal for the Christian right to run in elections.

0: Here's the danger sign for the left. The young people are swinging to the Christian right. I was in Crete, and I started noticing some very interesting graffiti. Very short statement, but I saw it in many places. Dead men don't rape. What does that mean? In Europe, Muslims have often been given a pass for raping. And the young men have had it. And they're just putting up their messages on their own on the graffiti. Rape our women, you're dead. Dead men don't rape. The anger is growing. Then there's intellectuals turning to God. For 150 years, it was popular for the intellectuals of the world to say they were atheist. But if all the world's going to follow the beast in Revelation 13, and that is now happening, the intellectuals are just lining up one after another and proclaiming they're followers of God now. The world is not the same world as it was a few years ago. It's rapidly changing. This was interesting. The Trump administration was working on a plan to move 1 million people from Gaza to Libya. I don't know if that's ever going to happen or not, but as soon as I saw that headline, I thought, oh, that's interesting, because in Daniel 11, radical Islam's overthrown, Libya and Ethiopia follow, and yet Libya is the one that Trump's talking about working with to move people out of Gaza into Libya. Then you have the 12-day war with Iran. Israel attacked. Now, it was interesting. Trump had said, make a deal with us on your nuclear powers or else. And Iran's supreme leader, the Ayatollah, rejected the offer. And Israel had mentioned that they wouldn't attack unless the U.S. negotiations fail. Trump had given them 60 days to make a deal. On day 61, Israel attacked. And the world wondered, would the U.S. join? They didn't have to wait long. On September 21, the U.S. pounded the nuclear sites of Iran. And by June 24, the war was over with a ceasefire. And Trump said, work with us on making a deal or we'll destroy you. Contraction 5, they've been getting closer together. We haven't even been a year since June. Are we on the verge of war again? Well, let's see. Yeah. Venezuela, Iran, Hamas, all these places are ready to blow. Ukraine, Taiwan. So my question is, was Iran going to resist and be destroyed? Could happen any moment. In Daniel 11, Egypt radicalizes and gets overthrown. Man, Egypt is currently building an alliance with radical Muslims against Israel. They've been supposedly friendly to Israel and the U.S. for a long time. But since the 1st of January, that's rapidly changing. Terror attack from either Islam or the left. But just suppose there's a major terrorist attack, even far worse than what you guys had at Bondi Beach. Who got the backlash from that? Some Muslims did, radical Muslims. But so did the left. They are so closely aligned that whatever radical Islam does, now the political left will be blamed for it. And if there is a major terrorist attack, the left is going to be in serious trouble. In the United States State of the Union address, Donald Trump said that the federal government was there to protect the citizens of the United States, not aliens in the United States. How many people will stand with me and agree with that kind of idea? Not one Democrat stood up in favor of defending American citizens. That will be used against them big time when it comes election time. It's this split, and it's the radical left in Islam on one side, and it's the Christian right building on the other side. It's the King of the North, King of the South battle. And it doesn't matter if it's in your government, in Australia or the United States, France, England, Spain, all of those places up in Scandinavia, it's all got the same battle. It's a global fight. Charlie Kirk in September of 2015 said, Islam is the sword that the left is using to slit the throat of America. Charlie Kirk is a Christian and a nationalist. There's a debate if he was a Christian nationalist. But he was a Christian and he was a nationalist. I met him in March of last year. But on September 10, he was assassinated. In the aftermath, both the political left and the political right started using more and more warfare terms in their talk about each other. The anger was rapidly building. At his memorial service, his wife, Erica, forgave the assassin, because that's what the Bible says to do. Donald Trump stood up and said, "I'm not a good Christian like Erica." He said, "I don't forgive my enemies, I get them." That memorial service was a mixture of gospel and worship and politics. Stephen Miller spoke. He is, so did Trump and others, but Stephen Miller is deputy chief of staff at the White House. He's a major advisor to Donald Trump. When he was speaking, he said, "We are the storm and our enemies cannot comprehend our strength." Well, in Daniel 11, it's like a whirlwind, a storm. I don't think he knew what he was saying here, but he goes on. "Our determination, our resolve, our passion. You have no idea the dragon you have awakened." In Revelation 13, the U.S. goes from being like lamb-like to speaking like a dragon. You have awakened the dragon and you've got a storm. Oh, really? That's Revelation 13 and Daniel 11 right there. And it goes on to say, and articles about it, "It is time to choose. You only have two options. There is no middle ground. You're going to side with the left in Islam or the Christians on the right. There is no middle ground." Really? That's a false statement. There is a middle ground. You can choose to refuse hate and love Jesus and love people on both sides. But they're trying to say there is no middle anymore. You must join one or the other. And most people are joining one or the other. But this is our opportunity to stand up with Jesus and show the world what Jesus would be like, loving people on all sides. You are about to have the greatest evangelistic opportunity of all time because of this, if you choose to love people on both sides and stand in the middle. January 3, the United States attacks Venezuela and Cuba. Now, you probably didn't know the United States attacked Cuba, but here's how the United States attacked Cuba that day. Maduro, the president of Venezuela, could not trust Venezuelan troops to protect him, so his bodyguards were Cuban special forces. When the United States goes in to Venezuela, they killed over 30 Cuban special forces. Interesting thing is, I was supposed to be going into Cuba on January 4. And about a week before, my wife is talking to me and she's concerned about, she's gone online and they've got a mosquito-borne illness that's causing people to either be crippled or die, and they don't know exactly what it is or how to treat it. She says, "I'm not sure this is the best time, and if we go there, they're in bad financial trouble and they'll try and take care of us and it'll cause them to short their own food and stuff to try and help us." And I said, "Well, I'm concerned about what's going to happen in Venezuela and the Cubans being mad at Americans and need a hostage." And so just before this event, we postponed and we'll try and get back later. And the day before we were supposed to go, it got serious. And it's gotten worse in Cuba since. Egypt, Turkey, Pakistan are building a coalition against Israel. And it's a Sunni Muslim Brotherhood coalition. And Saudi Arabia is thinking about joining. And here's Bloomberg talking about that. Iran demonstrations. They're a huge opportunity. You see, the majority of the people of Iran do not agree with their radical government. And the people of Iran are not Sunni Muslims. They're Shiite. They're Persian. They're not Arab. And they don't like what's going on. And they want to be allied not with the radical Muslims, they want to be allied with Israel and the United States. That's not the way most people hear about it. Illustration in their demonstrations before 30,000 of them were killed, mostly young people. There were over 300 mosques that were burned to the ground. Did you know? 300 mosques. That means they're really mad at Islam. The demonstrators are taking out the mosque. I've always known that the people there were wanting to get out from underneath radical Islam. If the radical Islamic government, the Islamic Republican Guard, falls in Iran, you will get a taste of an explosion of evangelism. They are wide open to the gospel. I'm looking forward to it. Anti-ICE demonstrations, the immigration battles in the United States, that's North versus South. Muslim Brotherhood is declared a terrorist group in the United States. It has been for a long time, but is now designated that. The U.S. war with Iran, everybody's guesses have been all confused on that one. Now, here's an interesting question. Which is more dangerous, the North, the South, the left, or the right? The majority of the people in South Africa lean towards the King of the South, even if they're not Muslim. I was just in South Africa. I found that out very clearly. But if you grow up in a Christian culture, there's a good probability you're going to lean towards the King of the North in this conflict. But here's the other caveat. What about the left and the right politically? Be careful. I can tell you which one's more dangerous. It's the one you lean towards. It doesn't matter if it's north, south, left, or right. The one you lean towards is the most dangerous. Here's why. You and your friends talk about the terribleness of this side, but you ignore the terribleness of your side. You cover up your sins, just like the political left is covering up the sins of radical Islam killing homosexuals. Here's my answer to that. The lesser of two evils is still evil. In 1930s, the people of Germany had a choice. They could vote for communists who would destroy religion, destroy German values, or they can vote for a new guy by the name of Adolf Hitler who said you can keep your religions and you can keep your German values. So the Christian leaders in Germany all encouraged their people to vote for Hitler because he was the lesser of two evils. I just have a simple question. How did that work out? The lesser of two evils is still evil. And by the way, he was the lesser of the two evils. Historically, Stalin killed far more people than Hitler did, even though you're not told that very often. It was the lesser of two evils, but it was still really evil. Beware of the dangers of your own side. Here's an illustration of it. The suffering of Palestinian prisoners is not a matter of opinion. It is a fact of systematic cruelty and dehumanization. Humanity cannot be selective. Justice cannot have borders. I actually agree with the bottom part of that statement, for sure. Actually, pretty much the whole thing. Justice should not have borders. We should love people no matter where they're from. Agreed? But that statement is blatantly false in context. How do I know that? Look at the pictures. Here is a Palestinian that has been bruised by Israelis. Probably legitimate. Here is a young boy that was probably throwing rocks at Israeli soldiers being taken into custody. And they get roughed up pretty bad. And Israeli settlers are really mean to Palestinians. But look at this guy. He's been starved to death, a prisoner. The person who put this together is so blind because they can only see the evils of the other side that they don't even recognize that this is an Israeli starved by Palestinians in the tunnels under Gaza. He's one of the captives. And they said humanity cannot be selective, but they were in that statement because they're blind to the dangers of their own side. Many people who support Israel don't realize that Israel's not always very nice to Palestinians. We need to be willing to be in the middle, loving people on both sides, but not believing the lies of either side. I told you I was going to be an equal opportunity offender. But I want you to be an equal opportunity lover as well, loving people of all sides. So we're in this third and final conflict. Radical Islam's going to go down, moderate Islam's going to follow papal-led Christianity, and some Muslims and some Christians are going to work together to give the last warning message to the world. Let's see how that goes. At the time of the end, the king of the south shall attack him, and the king of the north shall come against him like a whirlwind. You can see how the world's primed for that. Now, I want to focus in on this now. Here's the 1040 window. Muslim and Marxist socialist, and in that area, only 86% of the people don't even know a Christian. They don't have a Christian friend. They don't know one personally. How are we going to reach that? Well, let's go back to this one. If radical Islam's gone and radical left is gone, Marxist socialism, you're not going to be killed if you listen about Jesus. And all of a sudden, when the binders are off, people are going to start asking their questions. And you're going to have an explosion of evangelism just before the coming of Jesus. Now, what am I watching for in our world today? Egypt radicalizing. And it's starting to happen. Global Islamist attacks, I'm expecting that they'll probably hit, just because that's what usually happens. King of the North allies, King of the North and their allies entering the land of Israel. Hasn't seriously happened yet, but if there is a major attack from Iran and others at the same time, they would get help from the King of the North. But now let's close with this part about those who escape, the Muslims that are delivered by Jesus. These shall escape from his hand, Edom, Moab, and Ammon. That's Abrahamic family members. They're all tied to the Abrahamic family. There's a land of Israel. Beside it is the land of Jordan. There's a people of Israel, and beside it comes a group of Muslims that join in with God's people. The place and the people always fits in Daniel. And 12:1, and at that time your people shall be delivered, everyone who is found written in the book. Now, the word for escape and the word for delivered in Hebrew are actually the same word. So you miss in the English Bible that they're actually tied together. These people who are escape also escape at the end by being delivered by Jesus Christ. And in Revelation, all the world follows the beast except those in the Lamb's Book of Life. These people don't follow and they're not overthrown. They escape. They have to be in the Lamb's Book of Life. So you've got a group of Muslims, Edom, Moab, and Ammon, side by side with Israel, that follow. Joel 2, and it shall come to pass afterward that I will pour out my spirit on all flesh. Your sons and your daughters shall prophesy. Your old men shall dream dreams. Your young men shall see visions before the coming of the great and awesome day of the Lord. And all over the world, by the hundreds of thousands, Muslims are having dreams and visions, causing them to follow Jesus as their Lord and Savior. I have talked to a lot of those people myself. Those are real stories. And they're really interesting to listen to. I have a friend, and you can go on my YouTube site, and you can go watch a video presentation from several months ago where I interview a man about Muslims converting to following Jesus. They're not converting to Christianity. They're converting to following Jesus. Huh. Yeah, there's a definition issue here. He has over 1 million Muslims in his network alone that are following Jesus as their Savior and the Bible as their authority. They're living as Muslims. They'll still be celebrating Ramadan right now. They will be following the dietary rules of Islam, plus going way beyond and following the dietary rules of the Bible. And because they are following the Bible as the authority, most of them are Sabbath keepers. But they're Muslims. Because you see, in the countries where they live, if they were said they were Christian, that would mean that they're following the Pope and they're tied to the Crusaders, enemies of Islam. So they just say, and they want to be well understood, they say we are followers of Jesus and his book, the Bible. And the pastor heard me explain this to some Muslims the other day. I don't eat pork. I don't drink alcohol. I believe the whole book, not half of it, and I don't worship on the Crusader day of worship. I follow the book. And the Muslim man said, then you're a real Christian. The Muslims we were talking to. Do you know there are Muslims that are looking for a real example? Muslims will say, Christians have corrupted the Bible. I say, no, they haven't. The Bible still speaks the truth. Christians have corrupted what the Bible teaches. Their teachings aren't in harmony with the Bible. And that's why Christians can get just as upset, often more upset with me than Muslims do. Because I'm challenging them to go back to the Bible. Now, from this point on in the seminar, there's a change. Because up until this moment, it's been largely geopolitical. It does talk about God's people, but it's talking about conflict, and everybody's interested in that. But from this point onwards in the seminar, Daniel changes. I'm going to follow what it says. That's my outline. But what it now does is it goes after the corrupted teachings of the king of the north. So it brings you up to tidings from the east and tidings from the north. And then it gives you what we should be teaching in this time period, the corrected falsehoods of the king of the north. And that's going to get the king of the north really, really mad. And that's yet future in this seminar as I explain that. But we're looking at Islam-Christian conflict. Jerusalem gets caught in the middle, but so do God's people with faith. And as I continue, you're going to find even more ways that God's people are caught in the middle. What happens next? Tidings from the east and the mark of the beast. And you will find one more way that God's people are caught in the middle. And we're going to keep finding those ways. Well, let's have a word of prayer as we close. Dear Heavenly Father, thank you that we're getting close to the end of this conflict. Help us be serious about sharing your love and your truth so that we don't have to go through very many more contractions. Help us to be loving and kind. Help us to be more like Jesus, to accurately reflect your love and your truth to people on both sides. Thank you. In Jesus' name, amen.
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3: With SRN News, I'm Jason Walker. Authorities say a Ukrainian drone attack on the Russian city of Nishkamp has killed at least 12 people, wounded 39 others. Earlier, Russia and Ukraine exchanged more deadly strikes. 7 civilians were killed in Ukraine. Israeli Prime Minister Benjamin Netanyahu says he will reject President Trump's deal for Gaza. He says Israeli forces will not withdraw from any Palestinian territories until

0: Hamas completely disarms. Senators leaving town without getting President Trump's Save America Act across the finish line. More from correspondent Laura Winters.
1: The bill would require ID to vote, which many Democrats oppose. President Trump having some fun on his Truth Social page, noting the irony of this video posted by former Vice President Kamala Harris, who says this.
2: This president is trying to push this SAVE Act, which basically would require that for people to register to vote, you're going to have proof of who you are.
1: Laura Winters reporting.
0: General election phase of a key Senate race. Off to a sharp start.
3: Republican Mike Rogers opened the Michigan Senate general election against Democratic nominee Abdul El-Sayed with a pointed attack, saying he spent years hunting terrorists and never thought he'd run against someone who believes America deserved 9/11. El-Sayed won the Democratic primary by less than 1 point and has shown weakness with Black, Jewish, and rural voters. The race is viewed as critical to Senate control. Willie Nelson, The White House.
0: Landmark ruling against Meta. A judge in New Mexico has likened the company's social media platforms to factories, saying the psychological harm done to kids who use Facebook and Instagram can be seen as, quote, their pollution. This is SRN News.
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0: Well, the grandson of evangelist Billy Graham is set to lead a multi-state prayer tour all across the Northeast next month, calling Americans to place their trust in God.
5: Will Graham, Executive Vice President of the Billy Graham Evangelistic Association, will headline the Declaration of Dependence Tour in 8 cities from Massachusetts to New York. Each outdoor gathering will feature worship music from Josh Havens, a gospel message, and a call to prayer. Organizers say the tour is focused on encouraging people to turn from self-reliance and depend on God. Bernie Bennett reporting.
0: Israel preparing for anniversary number 2000 of Jesus' baptism. That's coming up 2030, launching an effort to welcome large numbers of Christian pilgrims and strengthen ties with churches worldwide. A dedicated government working group will coordinate preparations and deepen dialogue. This is SRN News. Africa's largest economies, well, they're ramping up efforts to develop their domestic solar manufacturing capacity. Correspondent Bob Agnew explains.
6: Ethiopia, South Africa, Morocco, and Nigeria are building solar equipment factories, a trend that industry experts say reflects industrial ambitions and concerns about reliance on imports from China. China dominates the global solar supply chain, even in projects in other regions. Between 2010 and 2024, Chinese renewable energy investment and relevant construction in Africa reached an estimated $66 billion. Bob Agnew reporting.
0: The alleged leader of an Irish organized crime gang has been extradited to Ireland from Dubai to face charges that he ran an international drug smuggling as well as money laundering empire. More details at srnnews.com.
7: Ephesians 2 shows us God's love in action. But God is so rich in mercy, and He loved us so very much that even while we were dead because of our sins, He gave us life when He raised Christ from the dead. It's only by God's special favor that you've been saved. That's Hope for Life from Ephesians 2, verses 4 and 5.
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9: This is Max Lucado. God sent Elijah into the rocky, raw, and lonely land of the Kereth Ravine. He had no temple for worship, no faith fraternity for strength. It would be years before he enjoyed fellowship with faithful Jews. Preparation by separation. Purposeful silence and solitude are basic courses in Unbreakable Courage 101. Jesus found his Kereth in the obscure days of Nazareth, in the quiet days of the wilderness. In order to gather strength for the cross, he sought time alone in the Garden of Gethsemane. If Jesus needed Kereth-like solitude, how much more do we? God's invitation is compelling. From Psalm 46 and verse 10, step out of the traffic, take a long, loving look at me. When did you last step out of the traffic to be alone with your Father?

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1: Baruch served faithfully, but his heart was weary. Hi, I'm Rob West with your Faith and Finance Minute. In Jeremiah 45, Baruch had served as the prophet Jeremiah's scribe during a season of judgment, rejection, and national upheaval. And his heart was heavy. He said, "Woe is me, for the Lord has added sorrow to my pain." Then God asked him a searching question. "Do you seek great things for yourself? Seek them not." That's not a rebuke against diligence or responsibility. It's a warning against making personal greatness the goal. In a world that tells us to build our platform, hoard our wealth, and promote our name, Baruch reminds us that faithfulness is better than greatness. God didn't promise Baruch comfort or status. He promised him life. And in the end, that was enough. 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
1: Hey y'all, Eli Wenders here. I want to talk to you about something that's more important than ever, taking care of the wildlife around us. Our planet is home to some of the most amazing creatures you could ever imagine, from the biggest bears to the smallest birds and everything in between. But here's the truth. Many of these animals are in danger, habitats are disappearing, and we're losing species at a rate we've never seen before. If we want our kids and their kids to experience the magic of wildlife that we have today, it's on us to step it up and take action. You can make a difference. 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
3: Hi, I'm Marty Michaels, and welcome to Heartbeat. Hummingbirds are amazing. Their metabolism is 100 times faster than an elephant's. They flap their wings 55 times per second. They have large brains and see and hear better than we do. But they do have a secret shortcoming. Their feet are so weak, they can barely walk. We, too, have weaknesses. We hope nobody notices, but God sees all, and His love never wavers. In the Bible it says, God knows us inside and out, keeps in mind that we're made of mud. God's love, though, is ever and always. Heartbeat is brought to you by the Salvation Army.

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1: This is Max McLean. As Christians with a secure hope in God's future, how do we make the most of each day? 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Be very careful then how you live, not as unwise, but as wise, making the most of every opportunity, because the days are evil. Therefore, do not be foolish, but understand what the Lord's will is. Do not get drunk on wine, which leads to debauchery. Instead, be filled with the Spirit. Speak to one another with psalms, hymns, and spiritual songs. Sing and make music in your heart to the Lord, always giving thanks to God the Father for everything, in the name of our Lord Jesus Christ. From Ephesians 5, listen to the Bible. It's great for the soul.
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be anxious about anything, but in everything, by prayer and petition, with thanksgiving, present your requests to God. And the peace of God, which transcends all understanding, will guard your hearts and your minds in Christ Jesus. Finally, brothers, whatever is true, whatever is noble, whatever is right, whatever is pure, whatever is lovely, whatever is admirable, if anything is excellent or praiseworthy, think about such things. Whatever you have learned or received or heard from me or seen in me, put it into practice, and the God of peace will be with you.

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4: With SRN News, I'm Rich Thomason in Washington. Iran stubbornly holds on to its claim of sovereignty over the Strait of Hormuz. Tehran signals progress in talks with Oman over the status of the strait, which the U.S. insists is an international waterway important to global commerce, including the shipment of oil.
5: People familiar with the talks say the temporary deal would have ships entering the strait near Iran and exiting near Oman. Ships would transit without paying fees or tolls during the interim period. Iranian Foreign Minister Abbas Araghchi says the establishment of new maritime routes does not mean the Strait of Hormuz will be opened. He says an agreement on the routes may be reached, but reopening the Strait of Hormuz depends on a separate set of conditions being met, and those conditions are being conveyed through intermediaries. Iran's Supreme National Security Council said on Saturday that the strait would not reopen until the U.S. corrects its behavior. I'm Donna Warder.
4: Israeli Prime Minister Netanyahu has rejected President Trump's announced deal for Gaza, insisting that Israeli forces will not pull out until Hamas disarms. A Ukrainian drone attack on a city about

0: 550 miles east of Moscow has killed a dozen people, wounded 39 others, according to Russian authorities. Ukraine has targeted Russian oil facilities with long-range drones almost daily in recent months. The barrage has caused fuel shortages in Russia and has unsettled the general public. Wildfires continue to burn across the western U.S. and Canada. In western Canada, more than 20,000 people forced to evacuate from communities in British Columbia as a fast-moving wildfire destroyed homes. An 80-year-old woman died while trying to escape the flames. The Dow futures are down 19 points, while the NASDAQ futures 139 points higher. This is SRN News. Republicans.
1: Have you ever been in a sticky situation? There was a guy at a rodeo booth selling some super-duper glue. He demonstrated its wonderful qualities, so I bought some. My wife came one day with a little project. I made the repair, only to find out that in the process, about half square inch of my thumb and forefinger had come to be inseparably married. I knew if I tried to force them apart, it was going to hurt. Fortunately, with the glue came an agent for undoing what I had just done. Did you know that the world has glued itself to the sin problem? Adam and Eve glued in with the devil instead of the Lord. The Lord knew their plight in advance and put in place a plan to get them out of the situation they had just glued themselves to. The agent? Jesus. By his death, he would unglue them and set them free. Will you accept him as your Savior today? This is Rod Bieber with Seed Time and Harvest.
0: Senator James Lankford of Oklahoma has introduced the Military Chaplains Modernization Act of 2026 to codify the purpose and the duties of chaplains and to protect their First Amendment rights.
2: The bill would guarantee chaplains can worship, counsel, preach, and offer prayer according to their sincerely held religious beliefs without censorship or retaliation. And it would prohibit commanders from requiring chaplains to perform religious acts contrary to those beliefs. The measure follows past cases where chaplains were removed or disciplined after expressing biblical views on marriage, sexuality, or transgender service, and it's backed by multiple Republican senators. Richard Boyd reporting.
0: The Ninth Circuit Court of Appeals has revived a religious discrimination lawsuit against Alaska Airlines and its flight attendants union. Judges ruled that a jury should decide whether two employees were fired because of their Christian beliefs after comments about the proposed Equality Act. This is SRN News. The latest word on former President Biden's health. It's not encouraging.
3: Hunter Biden, in an interview with the BBC, saying his dad's health is declining.
4: The cancer has spread, has metastasized into his bones and further. It's very painful.
3: The former president was diagnosed with prostate cancer last May, 4 months after leaving the White House as the oldest sitting president. Biden is 83. Laura Winters reporting.
0: Leftist candidates for governor in Wisconsin and U.S. Senate in Minnesota making their final pushes ahead of tomorrow's primaries in those states. Democratic incumbents in Connecticut also trying to fend off far-left challengers. Primaries come a week after progressive Abdul El-Sayed narrowly defeated Democratic Congresswoman Haley Stevens in Michigan's divisive and costly primary for the U.S. Senate. More details at srnnews.com.
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Now here's more reading from the scriptures at Mark 9:38. John said to him, "Teacher, we saw someone casting out demons in your name, and we tried to prevent him because he was not following us." But Jesus said, "Do not hinder him, for there is no one who will perform a miracle in my name and be able soon afterward to speak evil of me. For he who is not against us is for us. For whoever gives you a cup of water to drink because of your name as followers of Christ, truly I say to you, he will not lose his reward. Whoever causes one of these little ones who believe to stumble, it would be better for him if, with a heavy millstone hung around his neck, he had been cast into the sea. If your hand causes you to stumble, cut it off. It is better for you to enter life crippled than having your two hands to go into hell, into the unquenchable fire, where their worm does not die and the fire is not quenched. If your foot causes you to stumble, cut it off. It is better for you to enter life lame than having your two feet to be cast into hell, where their worm does not die and the fire is not quenched. If your eye causes you to stumble, throw it out. It is better for you to enter the kingdom of God with one eye than having two eyes to be cast into hell, where their worm does not die and the fire is not quenched. For everyone will be salted with fire. Salt is good, but if the salt becomes unsalty, with what will you make it salty again? Have salt in yourselves and be at peace with one another." Mark chapter 10. Getting up, he went from there to the region of Judea and beyond the Jordan. Crowds gathered around him again, and according to his custom, he once more began to teach them. Some Pharisees came up to Jesus, testing him, and began to question him whether it was lawful for a man to divorce a wife. And he answered and said to them, "What did Moses command you?" They said, "Moses permitted a man to write a certificate of divorce and send her away." But Jesus said to them, "Because of your hardness of heart he wrote you this commandment. But from the beginning of creation, God made them male and female. For this reason a man shall leave his father and mother, and the two shall become one flesh, so they are no longer two but one flesh. What therefore God has joined together, let no man separate." In the house the disciples began questioning him about this again. And he said to them, "Whoever divorces his wife and marries another woman commits adultery against her. And if she herself divorces her husband and marries another man, she is committing adultery." And they were bringing children to him so that he might touch them. But the disciples rebuked them. But when Jesus saw this, he was indignant and said to them, "Permit the children to come to me. Do not hinder them, for the kingdom of God belongs to such as these. Truly, I say to you, whoever does not receive the kingdom of God like a child will not enter it at all." And he took them in his arms and began blessing them, laying his hands on them. You may be able to hear this reading again by visiting our website, theword.info. Remember, the word is hyphenated, theword.info. Simply reading the word, this is Nicholas Hope.

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2: When Lee first came to Mercy Ships, it was with a heartbreaking story. He described running for his life from rebels in his village before getting injured. Mercy Ships volunteers cared for his injuries while also caring for his heart, listening to him and showing him kindness. Then one day, Lee broke down in tears. "I can't live this lie any longer," he confessed. "I made up the story because I thought you'd be more likely to help me. I'm just a street hustler and I was hurt in a fight. But I see now that it didn't matter." Jesus met people in the middle of their brokenness and loved them where they were. And as Christians, we're called to do the same. Today, be the hands and feet of Jesus by meeting someone with grace right where they are.
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2: This is By the Way. You know, many times I've asked children and grandchildren, what did you learn today? And more often than not, the answer has been nothing much or I can't remember. Of course, that's not an accurate response to the question. The answer may not quickly come to mind. And for most of us, we may not even know what we learned until sometime later when that knowledge comes in handy. I suspect God often works that way in our lives. He brings opportunities for us to grow in His wisdom and truth and to feel the presence of Jesus Christ in our lives. We may not recognize this happening, but we can certainly be assured that God is with us and always wants the best for us. This is By the Way.
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1: Hi, welcome to Jesus Wins, a daily devotional by Elizabeth Talbot. This whole month of August, we will be exploring the topic, Heeding His Teaching. August 10, His Doing. With people, this is impossible, but with God, all things are possible. Matthew 19, verse 26. It was quite an experience. We had planned the trip to Egypt for a long time, but because my mother had cancer, we were not sure if it would happen. But it did. We were now in front of the pyramids. My mom and I headed for the camels, and we sat on them as they were kneeling. But when the camel stood up, well, I was sitting much higher than I had expected. It was a bit scary. I had never realized how big these animals really are until I got to ride one. Jesus used these animals, the largest in Palestine, to explain how we are saved. He spoke first of the difficulty, then of the impossibility, of a wealthy person gaining entrance into the kingdom. It is easier for a camel to go through the eye of a needle than for a rich man to enter the kingdom of God. Matthew 19, verse 24. Jesus was using hyperbole, an exaggerated figure of speech. Some have attempted to minimize this teaching by interpreting the eye of a needle as a small gate, but there is no indication of such meaning at the time, and this suggestion undermines the context of the verse. Jesus addressed the danger of not being aware of our great need. In the Jewish culture, rich people were considered most blessed by God because they had abundant provision and could give alms to the poor and devote more time to the study of the scriptures. The disciples were completely shocked. If it was impossible for such a blessed person to merit the kingdom, who then could be saved? Jesus was teaching that we are not saved by what we have or by who we are in society. Salvation is His doing, not ours. The rich, the smart, the strong, none of them can earn heaven. The blessed ones should be vigilant, not letting their abundance keep them out of the kingdom. For every single human being, no matter the status, salvation is impossible. But for God, all things are possible.
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0: Hi, this is Max Licata. Normally we ask the question, how many times have we thought about God? But here's a good one. How many times do you think God has thought about you? In the Bible, the psalmist says this to God, "Many, O Lord my God, are your wonderful works which you have done. Your thoughts toward us cannot be recounted to you in order. If I would declare and speak of them, they are more than can be numbered." God is thinking a lot about you today. He wants you to know that He loves you and cares for you very much.
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3: With SRN News, I'm Rich Thomason in Washington. A defiant Iran continues insisting on control over the Strait of Hormuz, which the U.S. contends is a critically important international waterway. Iran has been negotiating a partial reopening of the strait in talks with Oman, but Iran says the strait will not fully reopen until the U.S., in Tehran's words, corrects its behavior. Russian drones and missiles continue raining down on Ukraine as the Ukrainians work to bring the war home to Russia.
4: At least 10 people have been injured as a result of a Russian overnight attack in Sumy, the State Emergency Service of Ukraine reported on Monday. According to local authorities, hits are reported at three locations, with multi-story and private residential buildings, vehicles and non-residential premises damaged. Meanwhile, a Ukrainian drone attack on Monday on a Russian city has killed around 12 people and wounding dozens, authorities in the Tatarstan region say. Ukraine has targeted Russian oil facilities with long-range drones almost daily in recent months, the barrage causing fuel shortages in Russia, eating into Russian refining capacity and unsettling the Russian public. I'm Charles Tillotes.
3: Leftist candidates for governor in Wisconsin and U.S. Senate in Minnesota making their final pushes ahead of tomorrow's primaries. Republican Senator Dave McCormick of Pennsylvania.
5: I thought the idea of socialism and communism was in the dustbin of history, and sadly, it's finding new traction. And if that were to lead our country in the White House, in the majority in the House or the Senate, I think it'd be a disaster.
3: Senator McCormick speaking with the Salem Radio Network. Wildfires have forced more than 20,000 people to run for their lives in Western Canada. They've had to evacuate their homes. On Wall Street, Dow futures down 21 points. NASDAQ futures up 109. This is SRN News.
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1: The hectic pace of our society seems to get faster and faster each day. Many people in recent years have been turning to the Anglican Church in America. Dallas author Josh Wintermute says traditional Baptist and Catholic church services still continue to thrive, but he contends the increasing appeal of the Anglican Church seems rooted in the more relaxed atmosphere of its worship experience.
2: There's a slowness to the service. It's not just rushed. It's not three songs, announcements, a welcome, and a message. It's actually pausing and having a time where you go on your knees to reflect and to really lay down our brokenness before our holy God. And so I think in the Anglican tradition and other traditions that utilize a lot of liturgy, there's a simplicity to the service and there's a quietness that's very calming and relaxing.
1: Josh Wintermute has over two decades of pastoral experience. His just published book is titled Winning the Wrong Game. This is SRN News. Sun and surf, part of the American summertime experience, but this public health alert about a flesh-eating bacteria is putting a damper on things, at least for those who can't resist diving into the surf.
3: Louisiana has confirmed 9 cases so far this year of Vibrio vulnificus, which is found in warm coastal waters. All were hospitalized and 5 died. The numbers are above average. Vibrio bacteria thrive in warm seawater, especially in the brackish mix of fresh and salt water found in estuaries and lagoons. The CDC says Vibrio vulnificus is the most deadly Vibrio bacteria, killing as many as 1 in 5 people infected. John Scott reporting.
1: Europe's climate agency says this summer's Western Europe heat wave won for the record books. Weather watchers say the heat has shattered a 2022 average high temperature record for the period June through July. More details at srnnews.com.
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6: This is Max McLean. Peter's speech to the household of Cornelius was a turning point in New Testament evangelism. It confirmed that the mark of a believer in Jesus Christ is that God seals him with the Holy Spirit. Listen to the Bible from Acts chapter 10. Then Peter began to speak. I now realize how true it is that God does not show favoritism, but accepts men from every nation who fear Him and do what is right. You know the message God sent to the people of Israel, telling the good news of peace through Jesus Christ, who is Lord of all. You know what has happened throughout Judea, beginning in Galilee, after the baptism that John preached, how God anointed Jesus of Nazareth with the Holy Spirit and power, and how He went around doing good and healing all who were under the power of the devil because God was with Him. We are witnesses of everything He did in the country of the Jews and in Jerusalem. They killed Him by hanging Him on a tree. But God raised Him from the dead on the third day and caused Him to be seen. He was not seen by all the people, but by witnesses whom God had already chosen, by us, who ate and drank with Him after He rose from the dead. He commanded us to preach to the people and to testify that he is

0: the one whom God appointed as judge of the living and the dead. All the prophets testify about him that everyone who believes in him receives forgiveness of sins through his name. While Peter was still speaking these words, the Holy Spirit came on all who heard the message. The circumcised believers who had come with Peter were astonished that the gift of the Holy Spirit had been poured out even on the Gentiles, for they heard them speaking in tongues and praising God. Then Peter said, "Can anyone keep these people from being baptized with water? They have received the Holy Spirit just as we have." So he ordered that they be baptized in the name of Jesus Christ. From Acts chapter 10. Listen to the Bible. It's great for the soul.
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3: Most of us eat every day, some of us too much, because yesterday's food is not enough to supply energy for today's needs. 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
4: Good morning. It is Monday, the 10th day of August in 2026. Hello, my name is L. David Harris. I am your host, and this is your daily portion, where we give you God's word every single day, and today is no exception. We are continuing in our lesson study series through the books of 1st and 2nd Corinthians, and our caption for today is, What Love Does. What Love Does. 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Please, will you click this button? It's up on your screen if you're watching on YouTube. 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Stop guessing what to do with your life. I have been sharing this with the community for a good while because God gave me a way to help you with your spiritual gifts assessment. So please go ahead and click that. It is free to you, of course. And I'm asking for those of you who are inclined to contribute to Your Daily Portion Ministries, because Your Daily Portion Ministries is a listener and viewer supported ministry. Thank you. Let's go ahead and pray and get underway. Father, we thank you for giving us this new day, this Monday morning, where we get to go to work, to school, or wherever we go to add value to the people in this world that Jesus died for. Now I'm asking you, God, to show us what love is and help us to live according to the principle of love. In Jesus' name I pray. Amen. Amen and amen again. What love does. Love is an action word, brothers and sisters. Can we just start right there? The most important thing is, like I just said, it's an action word. It's not simply how I feel about a person. Sometimes people will say they love pasta or they love that video that they saw on YouTube. They love how somebody spoke or sang, right? And then in the same breath, they'll say they love their child. They love their spouses. They love God. And it's like, well, are you saying that you love God as much as you love macaroni? Like, what does that even mean? So we have so many times diminished what love really means just in the way that we communicate that it's really difficult. It's difficult to have our minds elevated to where God wants us. And so Paul describes love entirely in action words, in verbs, because love proves itself in action, not just in sentiment. And so we begin with 1 Corinthians chapter 13 and verse 4. 1 Corinthians chapter 13 and verse 4. And the Bible reads, charity or love suffereth long. That means it's patient, is kind. Charity envieth not. Charity vaunteth not up itself. It doesn't brag. That's what it's saying. It is not puffed up. And so the Bible is saying that love is long-suffering. That means to bear long with people without giving away our, how do we want to say it? Without giving away the anger or giving way to anger or retaliation. We put it like that, because when we're forgiving people, we are giving away our right to keep people in like our mental prisons, right? And so when we are patient and long-suffering, we're not giving way to anger or retaliation. So we're not just tolerant of people. It's active. It's a sustained choice to remain steady toward another person, regardless of what they do. And I have shared with you before that the kind of love that God has for us, agape, is that. God loves in spite of what we do. Doesn't mean that he doesn't care what we do, but his love is not dependent upon what we do or do not do. And so patience in love is not the absence of frustration. Sometimes we may get frustrated with people. It is the decision to remain committed to the person despite frustration. Sometimes our children frustrate us, or we're frustrated by our children. Let me put it like that. Sometimes in our relationships with our spouses, there are frustrations. Sometimes God is frustrated. I don't know if that's the right word, but you understand what I'm saying. Like when Jesus was on planet Earth, he's like, "What? How long do I have to be with you? And you're still asking me these kinds of questions?" And please do not mistake. I'm not trying to give God our emotions, but we do see where God is still like remonstrating with his people to say, "How long halt ye between two opinions? Like, can you just do the right thing?" So God has shown us patience, but he calls us to extend that same patience toward other people. Yeah, he loves us even when it's like, man, why? What is the problem? Can we just get this thing right? And at the same time, he's saying, okay, I love you. I'm going to give you some more chances, but I need you to truly walk with me here and stop playing around, y'all. Like, stop playing around, okay? And so our next lesson is coming in from the Bible book of 1 Corinthians chapter 13, and I'll read verses 6 and 7. It rejoices not in unrighteousness or iniquity, but rejoiceth in truth, beareth all things, believeth all things, hopeth all things, endureth all things. Okay, and that's the action. So to rejoice together with, to share in the joy of another, love does not celebrate when someone fails or falls. Love celebrates truth. Love celebrates goodness. You hear these action words. Love celebrates the restoration of what was broken. Love that rejoices in someone else's failure is not love at all. It's not love at all. There are times that people use love in ways that try to misuse love in ways to bring dissension. So if you supposedly love me, you come to me to tell me that somebody's speaking behind my back, something that's not kind. And then some kind of way you rev up a war and say, see, I told you not to trust him. I told you not to trust her. What we gonna do about it? And then some people couch that in love. And it's like, no, Mm-mm. That's not the kind of love that God has shown us. It celebrates truth and longs for the good of every person. So the next time you hear news about someone's failure or struggle, choose to pray for their restoration rather than to pass the bad news along. Our third and final lesson is coming in from Galatians chapter 5, verses 22 and 23. The Bible reads, the fruit of the Spirit is what? Love, joy, peace, long-suffering, gentleness.

0: love acts in this way, the action of love, the action of the principle of love is manifest in meekness. That's power under control. It manifests in being patient and peaceful and making peace with other people. You understand? And so God is saying that he wants us to choose the fruit of the Spirit today and ask him to reproduce it in us. Do not try with your effort alone, but surrender to the God who makes us holy. Make it a great day. Peace.
1: 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Always remember, we cannot live by bread alone, but by every word that comes from the mouth of God. This has been your Daily Portion with L. David Harris. Make it a great day.
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3: On April 10, 1956, a judge in Jacksonville, Florida, told Elvis Presley to clean up his act or answer to the court. The judge was upset by Elvis gyrating his hips on stage. But let's be honest, what Elvis was doing was objectionable. Might seem like nothing today, but that's because of how degenerate this world has become. Now, virtually anything goes, on stage or on film. God's people should be careful to have high standards, to hold to God's standard. Indecency is indecent. Immorality is immoral. Christians should have nothing to do with either. You don't need to imitate the world. There's no reason to imitate lost people who will influence you to be lost like them. Peter wrote that believers are a chosen generation, a royal priesthood, a holy nation, his own special people. When Jesus saves you, you don't live like you're lost. John Bradshaw, It Is Written.

King Ahab was defeated and killed in a battle with Ben-Hadad, king of Syria. And after this time, there are constant threats to the Israelites conducting repeated raids across the border. In one of these raids, they took away a young girl as a slave and she went to the house of Naaman. Naaman was a captain of the Syrian king's army, but he had a problem in that he had been plagued with leprosy. Despite being a slave, she had pity on him and recommended he went to see the prophet Elisha. Her parents would have had no idea that when they taught her the principles they wanted her to live by in life, that one day she would live in the home of the enemies of Israel. But such a marked impression she made upon her host that when she recommended the name of the prophet Elisha, Naaman, who wasn't a believer in God, decided that he would go. He took a letter from the king of Syria, 6,000 pieces of gold, 10,000 talents of silver, and 10 changes of clothing. Firstly, he came to the king's palace, and when Elisha heard word of this, he called for him to come to his house. As he neared his house, Elisha stayed inside and sent out word that he needed to go to the River Jordan and wash in it 7 times. Naaman had expected to see some wonderful manifestation of the power of God, and his pride was offended when he was asked to do this simple task, and he asked why the rivers of Damascus were not good enough. Naaman's servants then reasoned with him. They said, if you had been asked to do some great task, you would have done it. So why not do this simple thing? Naaman's faith was tested. His pride stood as an obstacle, but he listened to his servants and followed the counsel of prophet Elisha. Going down to the River Jordan, he dipped in it 7 times and came up clean, free from leprosy. He now testified that there is no God in all the earth except the God of Israel. Going back to the prophet Elisha's home, he offered him the gold and silver that he had brought with him, but Elisha refused it. His servant, though, Gehazi, was tempted by the offer, and after Naaman had left, he went after him and said that Elisha had changed his mind and he wanted a talent of silver. He was given 2. When he neared back to the house, Elisha asked him where he had gone, and seeing his deceitfulness, disobedience, and covetousness, he said he would now receive leprosy, and the Bible says he became

a leper white as snow. Today in every land there are those who are honest in heart. Naaman is recorded in scripture as one of those. He was honest and lived up to what he knew. And when he was shown more, he lived his life accordingly. God is looking today not for large crowds, but for people who are honest, who when they see truth, they live and pattern their lives accordingly. May we be those people, and may we seek to find those people as well.

0: giving thanks to the Lord, for He is good. 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
1: How mature are you? I'm Chuck Bentley with My Money Life from Crown. Hebrews 5:14 says that solid food is for the mature, who by constant use have trained themselves to distinguish good from evil. While the writer is speaking about spiritual maturity, we can apply the same principle to handling finances. Financial maturity doesn't happen automatically. It develops through constant practice. Just as our physical muscles grow through repeated exercise, our financial discernment grows every time we choose God's wisdom over the world's. Every financial decision becomes an opportunity to train ourselves. When we're tempted to buy what we don't need, but choose contentment instead, we're building financial maturity. When we faithfully tithe or give generously, even when it's difficult, we're training our hearts to trust God rather than money. Hebrews says maturity comes through constant use. That's an important reminder. Financial wisdom isn't learned simply by reading a book or attending a class. It's developed by repeatedly applying biblical principles that shape our heart and behavior. God's financial principles protect us from impulse spending, deceptive advertising, and the pressure to keep up with others. 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The goal of stewardship isn't merely knowing what the Bible says about money. It's applying that wisdom every day and modeling the truth for others. And that happens one obedient decision at a time. I want you to join us in beautiful Knoxville, Tennessee, September the 10th through the 12th. We look forward to celebrating all that God has done through Crown over the last 50 years. 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

0: Hi, this is Shauna. Welcome to Johnny Erickson Tada Sharing Hope.
1: Our Johnny and Friends headquarters is beautiful. And years ago, I was thrilled to be able to help design the building and its interior. So I feel a little responsible for how our headquarters look. Now, I realize that's the job of those who do facility maintenance, but lately I have noticed that the two stone planters on either side of the front doors need help. To me, the flowers and greenery look wilted. And what with their hot, dry Southern California weather, they really are wilting. So, although the planters are on a drip system, occasionally when I'm driving to work in the morning, I will bring a gallon jug of water with me. And when I get out of the van and before I wheel into our building, my helper will pour all that water onto the greenery and flowers. It's my way of keeping the front of the building looking nice. Okay, so the other day after work, I realized I still had another gallon jug of water in the van. So before getting in the van to go home, my helper and I went over to the planters and doused the flowers with water. We also snipped some dead leaves and withered flowers. Just then, Jesse, my coworker, exited the building with one of our Johnny and Friends summer interns. The two of them paused where I was working, and Jesse introduced me to the young intern. It was her first day. I greeted the young woman and said, "Well, I bet you've never met a chief executive officer of a global ministry out front trimming and snipping flowers at their building." And we all laughed, and Jesse said, "Well, Johnny, it's what we love about you. You may be the CEO, but you don't put yourself above us. You consider yourself as part of the team that you lead." And my cheeks flushed a bit, but you know what? I wasn't embarrassed to be doing gardening stuff there at the front door. And besides, the intern now knows that I love flowers and greenery. My point is, the story here perfectly illustrates Romans chapter 12. Because up until that point, the Apostle Paul is writing all about doctrine, all about theology. But starting with the 12th chapter, he turns and he gives practical ways for us to live out our faith. And right at the beginning, at verse 3, he starts off with, quote, "Do not think of yourself more highly than you ought." In other words, do not consider yourself above others, but be measured. Have a sober assessment of yourself. Paul's telling us not to cherish inflated ideas of our own importance. I remember a few decades ago when I was young in the faith and sharing my testimony of what Christ was doing in my life, I noticed that people were responding. And that made me feel like, I don't know, like I was special, like I was some big deal. But shortly afterward, I stumbled across Proverbs 16, verse 18, quote, "Pride goes before destruction, and a haughty spirit before a fall." Ooh, did that hit home? God's word nailed me, and was I convicted? And I've never forgotten that. Proverbs 16 has stayed with me all these years. So if you happen to visit Johnny and Friends and get out of the car and see me out front with a bag of Miracle-Gro and a sprinkling can, just humor me. Just tell me the front of our home office looks great. And join me in inviting God's word to be our judge. Let Romans 12 evaluate you. Then let's lower ourselves before the Lord and recognize that it is He who has given us all our gifts and capacities and graces. So, we want to see ourselves as God sees us and then partner with His Spirit so that we become more like Christ. These are good words to grow on today from JohnnyRadio.org.
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0: Do you ever get bored with your job? I'm Mary Lohman of the Christian Working Woman, and boredom is a common problem we all face. This week, our friend Fran deals with boredom on her job. In case you're not familiar with this series, this is a fictional story of a woman who's learning to practice the presence of Jesus on her job. It's Tuesday afternoon, and Fran's sitting at her desk looking at the clock. 3 o'clock. Wow. Has this been a long day? I am ready to go home. In fact, I'm ready for the weekend, and it's only Tuesday. How am I going to make it to Friday? She says out loud to herself. She realizes that she hasn't had much energy in the past few days, and she feels a bit guilty, but she can rationalize it to herself. I'm just tired of the same old routine, you know, she tells herself. I guess I'm ready for a new job. I think I've got this one down pat, and there's no challenge in it for me. That quiet voice of Jesus says to her, "So you feel you've done all you can do with this job? No new ground to break? No room for improvement?" Coming to understand that Jesus is aware of her every word and thought still catches her by surprise at times. But as she's learning to practice the presence of Jesus, she's more and more aware of his reaction to her words and her thoughts. She says, "Well, I guess there's always room for improvement, but I've been here a few years now, and yeah, I think I'm ready for bigger things." Jesus says, "Have you noticed your attitude in the last few days and weeks? Can you see that your work habits have deteriorated a bit, maybe because of your attitude?" That's a little hard for Fran to own up to quite yet. She says, "I don't think I've been that bad. I'm still getting my work done." "Yes," Jesus says, "but are you working with excellence? Are you doing it with all your might?" Jesus reminds her of a familiar verse from Ecclesiastes 9:10. Fran says, "Lord, I do more work on a bad day than most of my coworkers do on a good day." Jesus replies, "So by comparing yourself with others, you can justify your lack of doing your best. Is that what you're telling me, Fran?" Fran is not sure how to answer him, so she shifts in her seat and starts to shuffle papers. Boredom. It can certainly lead to some poor work habits and keep us from being our best, can it? You'll have to tune in tomorrow to see how Fran deals with this issue. Did you know that the Christian Working Woman has a YouTube channel? Each week you'll discover practical biblical advice from that channel. Just search for us on YouTube and be sure to subscribe today. I look forward to sharing more encouragement with you tomorrow here on the Christian Working Woman.
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5: With SRN News, I'm Rich Thomason in Washington. It is something that multiple polls tell us is quite popular with Americans of all political stripes, but still the Senate dragging its feet on the bill.
6: The Senate leaving for vacation and not moving President Trump's Save America Act forward before the five-week recess. The bill would require ID to vote, which many Democrats oppose. President Trump having some fun on his Truth Social page, noting the irony of this video posted by former Vice President Kamala Harris, who says this.
7: This president is trying to push this SAVE Act, which basically would require that for people to register to vote, you're going to have proof of who you are.
6: Laura Winters reporting.
5: And with the midterm elections fast approaching, the Republican National Committee preparing to host an unusual midterm convention. It'll take place next month in Dallas.
8: It will focus on portraying Democrats as captive to socialist and progressive extremists. GOP operatives have compiled extensive footage of figures like Hassan Piker, James Tallarico, and Michigan Senate nominee Abdul El-Sayed to depict Democrats as out of the mainstream. With speakers including Vice President J.D. Vance, HHS Secretary RFK Jr., and President Trump delivering primetime attacks. Ken Lorman reporting.
5: Progressive candidates for governor in Wisconsin and U.S. Senate in Minnesota making their final appeals to the voters ahead of tomorrow's primaries. Iran continues to insist on restrictions on shipping through the Strait of Hormuz as it negotiates the future of the strait with the Gulf neighbor Oman. The U.S. insisting the strait is an international waterway says it should be open to all. On Wall Street, the Dow futures down 62 points, while the Nasdaq futures are 76 points higher. This is SRN News. Religious leader.
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0: 1-800-775-4673. Have a wonderful day.
1: Leaders in Switzerland are raising concerns after the government ended a long-standing clergy exemption from mandatory military service without consulting the churches first.
2: Switzerland's defense minister has apologized after church leaders were left out of discussions before clergy lost their traditional exemption from military service. Catholic and Protestant leaders criticized the move, saying it bypassed religious institutions on a matter directly affecting ministers. The policy change has sparked debate over religious freedom, freedom of conscience, and the government's relationship with faith communities. Questions remain about whether the exemption could be restored. Richard Boyd reporting.
1: New report warns that ongoing armed conflicts, weakening protections for people of faith around the globe. The study says mass migration and the rise of religious nationalism are adding new pressures on religious communities. Researchers report increasing incidents of targeted violence and retaliation against believers of various faiths. This is SRN News. Weekend maritime accident in New York claims two lives. Charges have been filed.
3: The operator of a speedboat that capsized in New York Harbor late Saturday night, killing a 27-year-old woman and an infant, is facing reckless endangerment charges. Police say 46-year-old Manuel Hernandez was running the 22-foot Bayliner when it flipped over near the Statue of Liberty. 12 people were rescued from the water. The Coast Guard says they were treated for minor injuries. Police divers had to pull out the woman and the five-month-old girl who could not be saved. Julie Walker, New York.
1: Two drivers of Mercedes-AMG cars filing a class-action lawsuit against the luxury automaker, saying the AMG logo on their driver's seat gets so hot that it literally brands them and causes burns. The plaintiffs want Mercedes to compensate them for medical and other expenses. More details, srnnews.com.
4: Ephesians 2 shows us God's love in action. But God is so rich in mercy, and He loved us so very much that even while we were dead because of our sins, He gave us life when He raised Christ from the dead. It's only by God's special favor that you've been saved. 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
6: If you want to have a philosophical discussion about the subject of grandchildren, sorry, I'm busy. If you want to talk about my grandson or granddaughter, oh, I got all the time in the world. I hope you do. Now, see, if you want to discuss the institution of marriage, say goodnight. If you listen to this broadcast very much, you've heard a lot about the woman that I loved over so many years very much. You know my Karen. Now, you want to talk about that relationship? That would be my wife. Be glad to talk to you for a long time about that. No brainer. Because it's the difference between the institution and the person. Well, I'm Ron Hutchcraft. I want to have a word with you today about the missing person. Now, you can know all about children and not have a son or daughter. You can know all about marriage and not have a husband or wife. You can know all about children. You can know all about marriage. You can know all about church, all about Christianity, and not have Christ. It's that great danger that's behind our word for today from the Word of God in 2 Corinthians 13, verse 5. Now, these words are actually written to church folks. It says, examine yourselves to see whether you are in the faith. Test yourselves. Do you not realize that Christ Jesus is in you? Unless, of course, you failed the test. God says it's important to not assume that you have Jesus just because you're in His club, because you could even be a charter member of His club, or maybe you're an officer or a leader in His club. The question isn't, am I in Christ's group? It's, is Jesus Christ in me? 1 John 5:11 and 12 couldn't make it more clear-cut. He who has the Son, that's S-O-N, has life. He who does not have the Son of God does not have life. Now that's eternal life, whether or not you're going to heaven. And it comes down to one thing and one thing alone. Do you have the Son of God? The answer depends on whether or not there's ever been a time when you, in essence, stood at Jesus' cross and said two words, for me. Whether or not there's been a time when you made a conscious commitment of you to Jesus, putting all your trust in Him.

0: him to forgive your sin and take you to heaven when you die. If you did that, well, you know you did. If you don't know you did, you probably didn't. Some of the most surprised people in hell are going to be people who believed all the Jesus beliefs, went to all the Jesus meetings, impressed all the Jesus people, and tried to do a lot of good Jesus things. But somehow they missed Jesus in all of it. Like a person who knows about marriage, who's been to many weddings, who thinks marriage is a great idea, but isn't married. There are a lot of church folks who have the system, but they don't have the Savior. Maybe you. The reason all you've learned and done about Jesus leaves you feeling so hollow and incomplete, maybe because your heart is still missing Jesus. But it doesn't have to be that way for one more day. No, he's come knocking at the door of your heart one more time. And the hardest part for you could be just finally admitting that after all this, Jesus is still not in your heart. But that one step will finally free you to finally know Christ for real. So if you're ready to move from the religion to the relationship, will you tell Jesus that right now? Jesus, I don't want to just have beliefs about you. I want to belong to you. I turn from my sin. You died for that. And I believe you walked out of your grave under your own power. And so beginning this day, Jesus, you've got me. I'm yours. Listen, today, if that's where your heart is, you are ready for this, go to our website. It's for you. We made it for someone like you at this point. Make sure you've got this done. Here's the website, anewstory.com. That's anewstory.com. Check it out, please. You're so close, but you're not quite in, but you're about to be. And it will feel so good to go to sleep tonight knowing you finally belong to Jesus.
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Hi, I'm Chuck Bentley with the Crown Money Minute. Hebrews 5:14 says that solid food is for the mature, who by constant use have trained themselves to distinguish good from evil. While the writer is speaking about spiritual maturity, we can apply the principle to handling money. Financial maturity develops through consistent practice. Just as physical muscles grow through repeated exercise, financial discernment grows every time we choose God's way. 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That's crown.org.

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3: She said, oh, I know a lot of things about Jesus. 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
4: Oh.
5: Cast yourself in. Samantha's from North America, but lives in the Arab Gulf, working a job she loves and sharing Jesus with Muslims. One of Samantha's Muslim friends is Anna. It was early in their friendship that Anna shared with Samantha one of the many things she thought she knew about Jesus, that the disciples drank the foot washing water. But then she asked,
3: why did they drink the water together? And I said, well, they didn't drink the water. That's gross. That's disgusting.
5: So Samantha showed her the real story, and Anna realized she might be wrong about many of the things she thought she knew about Jesus. So she asked for a Bible, and then...
3: in a space of about 2.5 months, she read through the whole Bible 3 times and then put her faith in Christ as her Savior.
5: Muslims want to know the truth about Jesus. They just need somebody to tell them. FrontiersUSA.org.

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1: 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But did you know we were created by God for work? In Genesis, we read that God created Adam and Eve in His image and gave them dominion over the earth. This implies they were to take care of the creation entrusted to them. And God specifically tasked Adam with the job of tending and keeping the Garden of Eden. 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But why is it so hard? 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

0: SRN News, I'm Rich Thomason in Washington. Saying that Iran is in bad shape, President Trump adds that the U.S. is only semi-negotiating with the Islamic Republic and is low-keying the talks. Iran, meanwhile, remains defiant, holding to a list of demands, including an end of the U.S. naval blockade, the withdrawal of all forces, and compensation for its losses. The Iranian regime has chosen a new leader for its National Security Council.
1: Mohsen Rezai is 71 years old and has long held senior military and political roles. And that is significant because there'd been speculation that Iran's rulers would start promoting a new generation of younger figures. Instead, the old guard seems still very much in charge. Mr. Rezai is also determined that Iran should continue to control the Strait of Hormuz. He's publicly stated it's far more important than acquiring nuclear weapons. Some observers suggest he's generally less willing to reach a peace deal with the U.S.
0: The BBC's Paul Moss. Details of Iran and Oman's deal on the Strait of Hormuz are emerging. Tehran suggesting any vessel linked to hostile countries will be barred from the waterway. It is a dire wildfire situation in Western Canada.
2: British Columbia has declared a state of emergency as a wildfire continues to race through Western Canada, forcing more than 20,000 people to evacuate from communities along Okanagan Lake. An undetermined number of homes have been destroyed. Officials say more than 100 wildfires are burning across the province, with nearly half of them out of control. And they say the hot, windy weather, along with a prolonged drought, could threaten more communities. I'm Donna Water.
0: And a couple of hundred wildfires also raging in the U.S. On Wall Street, the Dow futures are down 55 points. NASDAQ futures are off 14. This is SRN News.
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0: Many European nations debate assisted dying laws. One country is expanding care for the terminally ill through a different approach.
4: Latvia's first hospice day center for palliative care is being hailed as a success, with officials now considering a nationwide expansion. Supporters say the program provides pain management, emotional support, and compassionate end-of-life care, offering an alternative to euthanasia. As assisted dying gains traction in parts of Europe, Latvia's model highlights a life-affirming approach focused on dignity, comfort, and care throughout life's final chapter. Richard Boyd reporting.
0: Young Americans are changing the way they practice religion and it's reshaping family life. Once, women were more religious than men, but now, young women report the lowest commitment of any group. That could include church attendance, Bible reading, and prayer. Researchers also warn that when mothers are less religious, families may lose a key source of cohesion. This is SRN News. A former president's facing a serious health challenge.
5: It's very debilitating in many respects, but he's still out there. He's still doing his thing.
6: You're listening to Hunter Biden, who tells the BBC his father's prostate cancer, which was reportedly found last year at stage 4, has spread to other parts of his body.
5: The cancer has spread, has metastasized into his bones and further. It's very painful.
6: Joe Biden was diagnosed 4 months after leaving the White House. He is 83 years old. Laura Winters reporting.
0: Europe's climate agency says this summer's Western Europe heat wave is one for the record books. The weather watchers say the heat has shattered a 2022 average high temperature record for June and July. France is bracing for its fifth heat wave alert of the season, adding to an intense stretch of hot weather that has repeatedly sent temperatures soaring across France and England since May. More details, SRNnews.com.
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9: Yeah, I mean, that's it. You know, if I'm at church and there's an emotional moment, video, worship, hands raised, singing my heart out, that's emotional. But when somebody walks up and tells their story, I don't know what it is. I'm over there like sobbing most of the time.
10: Yeah.
9: You love that, huh?
10: I love that you do that because you don't do it every day like in normal life. There's something that's maybe there. But I think all of us, good story is compelling. It draws us in.
9: Welcome to Family Life Today, where we want to help you pursue the relationships that matter most. 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
9: So today is story day. We've got Kina Aragon with us, a spoken word poet, an author, a speaker, a wife, a mom, and we're going to get to hear your story. So, Kina, welcome.
11: Thank you for having me. I'm so excited to be here, and I'm a sucker for stories.
9: Are
11: as
9: you?
11: Well. Oh, yeah.
10: Well, you create stories with your words.
11: Yeah, that's what I want to
9: Can you
11: do.
9: Tell us, like, your whole life story in a spoken word? Can you just make one up on the spot?
11: Back in 1989.
9: A lot of your spoken word, though, is your life story, I'm guessing.
11: Yeah, a lot of it just comes out of wherever I'm at in life. And just honestly, writing poetry and spoken word pieces came after I came to know the Lord.
10: Oh,
9: really?
11: So I've always seen it as truly like a gift from God that I want to use for His glory in whatever capacity I can write creatively. I've always enjoyed writing in general, but it was always very academic and you know, class presentations and things like that. But when I was 16, a friend on my volleyball team shared the gospel with me. And I saw later on as she and her mom were kind of tag teaming, discipling me in that first year, I saw her older sisters do a spoken word piece to honor their mom. And I was like, huh, that's cool. I mean, I've always liked hip hop, but you know, I've never really tried to write like that.
10: Are you artistic?
11: I never really was. Like, I was an athlete. So that was it. You know, it was school and sports and that's it. And actually the girl who shared the gospel with me later was like, I remember you used to be terrible at poetry. We did the poetry segment in like 10th grade or whatever it was. She was like, yeah, your poems were not good. So like I said, I mean, after I came to know the Lord, I just would write in my journal and it would kind of come out as poetry, just whatever I was processing in life, what I was processing as I was learning about God. An English teacher caught wind of that and she was like, you're going to be a part of this poetry slam that I'm putting together. It was a big, big public high school here in Orlando.
9: Hmm.
11: She said, you need to memorize a poem and perform it. And that was kind of my first getting on stage and performing a memorized poem. And it was like in front of multiple classes of like 300 students at a time. And I just remember a lot of my peers coming up to me after teary-eyed and saying how it touched them or how, you know, they had never really thought about God like that. And I immediately, of course, I'm like, wow, this could be really maybe I didn't have the language for it, but a ministry in itself, ministry of words, ministry of storytelling. So
9: tell us your story.
11: Wow. Okay. So 1989, I was born in Manila, the Philippines. My mom is half Filipina, half Puerto Rican. My dad's Jamaican and I have an older sister. She was 4 years old when I was born. So my real name is Iva Quijana Valenciano Parchment, but in very Filipino fashion, everyone just calls me Kina. So I was born in the Philippines and then moved as a baby back here to

0: Orlando and grew up here. And I grew up pretty Catholic background, and I really didn't have any interest in God. It was in middle school, maybe, that I started to ask the nuns questions. I was the annoying student that's like, excuse me, how do we know what Muslims believe isn't true? Mm. How can we really believe the virgin birth? How can, you know, I just had questions like that. But yeah, the answer I would get back a lot was just have faith. But there really wasn't much of an object to my faith. There wasn't really this study or love for scripture. I didn't know much about it. And so I went into high school. Went from this small little Catholic school where I'm like one of the only black kids there, experienced racism, experienced all this stuff. But I found this identity and sense of belonging through sports. So going into high school, I was asked to play basketball for one of the public high schools here. And so that was going to be my focus. And it was my focus, basketball and then volleyball. And experienced in, I believe it was 10th grade, just this sense of what's the point? Like I had at that point in a high school way, I had it all, right? Like my family was fairly well off at the time and I had the boyfriend, I had the popularity, I had done well in sports, done well in schools. I felt like very Ecclesiastes, like, all right, I have all these things, now what? It's meaningless. Feels like chasing after the wind. So I started to very, just to myself, kind of grapple with some of those questions. What's this all for? What's the point? If you're smart, you die. If you're not so smart, you die. If you're rich, you die. If you're poor, you die.
1: So you had those kind of thoughts in 10th grade.
0: Yeah, and even before then.
2: Very similar to my story age even, but I remember being in bed thinking, why am I here?
0: Yeah.
2: What's the point?
0: Yeah. Always felt very empty, despite all the good things, you know, God had blessed us with. And so I had a friend in my English class who was a track star. I admired her, of course, because she was another athlete and she was very smart. But what I noticed was, even though she was very approachable, she wasn't cursing people out like we were. She wasn't gossiping like we were. She wasn't doing the same things. I just took note of that. And eventually she ended up being my best hitter on my volleyball team. I was a setter. So of course I liked her for that because she got us all the points. And I started to spend more time with her outside of practice, go to her house, and their family, they were believers. They didn't kind of thump me over the head with the Bible or anything, but they were just very welcoming. So I always say it was really their hospitality that drew me in, just the sense that I could feel grace and warmth, the way they interacted with each other, just all things I noticed. I'm like, wow, they're different. I think it was after prom or homecoming, I think it was either junior year or sophomore year. I remember talking to that friend. I slept over and I saw like a Bible verse on her wall that she had printed out. I don't know if people still do that where they print out Bible verses, just throw it on their walls. But
1: We've done it.
0: Mm-hmm. Yeah, it was like the oddest Bible verse to have on your wall, but it was from the book of James and it said, so you believe there's one God, good. Even the demons believe that and tremble.
1: That's what
0: they had. She had that. But honestly, the Lord used that because I was like, I would have said at that time, I'm Christian. I'm good. I'm a good person. You know, I have morals. And of course, at that time, I was also seeing my sins snowball. So as much as my parents tried to raise me with morals in high school, I got exposed to so many things and that I got enslaved to sexual sin, all kinds of stuff. So I saw that verse and I was like, huh? What does that mean?
1: And God really used that.
0: Yes.
1: That's awesome.
0: Yeah. And she shared just that you can have a relationship with God. I'd never heard that language before. She just more so shared story. At first, she didn't necessarily share like the full, okay, this is what Jesus did, but just that you can have a relationship possible. And of course, I thought about that later. And I remember one providential night, I was in my room wrestling with those same questions. You know, why am I here? I think I was stressed about something, maybe volleyball. And it led to this just breakdown. I finally had an emotional breakdown. So I didn't used to cry. I was very avoidant with my feelings, just, you know, suppress. I'm tough and, you know, I don't have issues. I was in my room and just had a breakdown. And I have an aunt and uncle who's my ninang and ninong, which is like your godmother, godfather in the Philippines, who are believers. And they would send me a Bible like all the time, like as a gift. So I had Bibles in my room. I just never read them. They were just dusty. And so that night, I opened up one of the Bibles they sent me, not really knowing even how to read scripture or like what it's about. I just opened it to the middle, which happened to be the Psalms, and it was Psalm 69. And all I remember, of course, it's poetry, and all I remember was just seeing the type of emotional language. Mm-hmm. I thought the Bible was thou, thy, you know, old King James language that I couldn't understand. And I thought it was all commands. So to see a poem where the poet is like, save me, I'm drowning. I have more enemies than hair on my head. You know, rescue me with your sure salvation. These types of words, I was like, wow, something drew me to that. And
2: I want to read that.
0: Oh, yeah. Go ahead.
2: Let's read part of it.
0: Yeah. Well,
2: maybe you should read it
0: because
2: you're good at it. I like hearing your voice when you do it.
0: Yeah.
2: The whole beginning is.
0: Right?
2: I'm exhausted from crying for help. My
0: throat is exactly where I was at.
2: Really?
0: Yeah. So this is, I don't even know what version I was reading, but this is ESV. This is what blew me away was the beginning. Save me, O God, for the waters have come up to my neck. I sink in deep mire where there is no foothold. I have come into deep waters and the flood sweeps over me. Oof, you guys will make
2: see,
0: I know. I'm about to cry now. Just remembering that. I'm weary with my crying out. My throat is parched. My eyes grow dim with waiting for my God. More number than the hairs of my head are those who hate me without cause. Mighty are those who would destroy me, those who would attack me with lies. And down to verse 5, oh God, you know my folly. The wrongs that I've done are not hidden from you. And verse 6, let not those who hope in you be put to shame through me. Oh Lord, God of hosts. Let not those who seek you be brought to dishonor through me.
1: I mean, are you remembering that night?
0: Yeah, I am. I am, but I'm also thinking, wow, how relevant those words have been to me now, 20 or so years later of walking with the Lord.
2: And how sweet of him to take you to that scripture.
0: Yeah.
2: That just sunk and pierced your heart.
0: It did.
2: What did you feel? This is a God that what?
0: That allows me to feel. I didn't allow myself to feel, and I would say in some ways in my childhood, I wasn't allowed to feel. Yeah, I wasn't allowed to express anger. I wasn't allowed to express those things. Maybe not explicitly, hey, you're not allowed to have those things, but implicitly, those were things that I didn't know that I could safely express. And here I open the Bible, and it's words like that, and I'm like, wait a minute. You're allowed to talk like that? Like, that's how I feel.
2: Yeah.
1: I mean, it's so beautiful as I hear your story to think, number one, God used a family. You know, this mom and dad, your friend.
2: Their hospitality.
1: You being in their home. And I think often we as families, especially Christian families, I'm sure our listeners are like, God's not going to use us. No, when you have people in your home or in your neighborhood, it's powerful. You watch them. You watch the way they talk. You watch how she lived at school and you notice there's something different. And then God uses art through scripture that connects to you. I came to Christ at a music concert and I'm a musician. And Ann said to me the other day, she goes, isn't that interesting that God would use music and it hit your soul different than a preacher? And I'm like, huh.
0: Yeah.
1: And yours was the word of God, but through Psalm. Poetry in the word of God. That's just pretty cool how God works.
2: I love how he woos us.
0: Yeah, exactly.
1: You guys and are that's, both that crying.
0: I know, like, gosh.
1: I gotta start crying, I guess.
0: First 5 minutes. Come on, guys, help me out. I'm trying to make it through the interview.
1: I mean, you're alone in your bedroom.
0: Alone by myself.
1: Dusty Bible, open it up, boom.
0: Yeah, didn't know how to pray. I just knew I was crying and I was reading that.

0: essentially just saying, hey, I don't know what's going on, but can you maybe just explain more of this God stuff to me? I know I use the word repent wrong. I use all kinds of, I just try to grab words that I maybe had heard before. I was like,
1: what do you mean I use the word repent wrong?
0: I don't think I have enough repent.
1: That's awesome.
0: Yeah, because I found the letter years later. I don't know where it is now, but I read it and I was like, what? Anyways, she knew what I was trying to say. I was nervous to give it to her. I gave it to her. And I think it was the next day she had one of those gospel tracks that has little illustrations and this is what...
2: For spiritual love.
0: It was basically that.
2: Yeah.
1: Knowing God personally.
0: But it was through the Impact Movement. So it was kind of like... Oh. Incorporating also African American history. So I don't know, it was really special.
1: Yeah.
0: And we were on the bus on our way to an away game for volleyball.
2: So she sat next
0: to me on the bus and said, all right, do you want me to explain this? And I was like, yeah, for sure. She opened it, explained it. And especially coming from a Catholic background, it was that Ephesians 2:8, you know, that it's not by works that you're saved, but by grace through faith in Christ. And that was very powerful for me because I was thinking, wait, what?
2: I thought
0: I had to work for this. Like,
1: yeah, right.
2: Isn't it crazy? Like, wait a minute.
0: Yeah. What are you saying? And she even mentioned, you know, God becomes your father. And I was kind of uncomfortable with that. And that kind of goes back to my story with that. And I just remember being very intrigued, but I knew that like God had done the work for me through Jesus, and being a perfectionist and being somebody who felt like I was never good enough, I'm always going to fail, and just that type of person, to know that God did that for me and that he wasn't expecting me to try to work my way to him, that he bridged that gap. Just simple truth like that. I was like, wow. And she thought that I was not interested just because I wasn't talking. I was just really taking it in. So I was very silent. She was thinking like, she's not, she doesn't care. But after the game, I remember I went home, I kept the gospel track and I went through it again. And, you know, it has a little prayer at the end and I didn't know how to pray. So I was like, okay, I'll just read this prayer. And it was genuine. You know, I asked Christ to save me and I went to school the next day and I was like, cool. So what's next? Like, I did the prayer thing. And she's like, what? Like, you know, I'm just like thrown off by her excitement. And she's like, we're sisters now. We're sisters in Christ. And I was like, okay, cool. So I didn't know what anything really meant, but I just knew that there had been a shift and a change in me, and I was hungry. Like at that point, I just wanted to read the Bible. I wanted to know. Then, of course, I'm reading James. I'm reading all these things in the Bible. I'm like, oh, this is relevant. How come no one told me? This is so relevant. That's kind of how it started. And so that, you know, you have that honeymoon phase.
1: Well, yeah, I mean, I've got tears in my eyes now, and it's and it's picturing this high school volleyball player sitting on a bus with you, having the courage, because you showed interest. I mean, I was thinking, you know, that's something as we as parents dream as we raise our kids, that they would know eternal things and know what matters. And I mean, that was one of our goals in raising our three sons, is that they would love God and love others. And we call it make a dent where they're sent. Wherever God's put you, make an impact. And she did.
0: Wow.
1: And you're now making an impact on the world because a high school girl said, I'm going to share the gospel on a volleyball bus trip.
0: Yes.
1: You know, when nobody else is thinking eternity. Wow, that's beautiful.
2: One of the questions we get most often this time of year is, what study should we do with our small group?
1: I thought you were going to say, who's going to win the Super Bowl?
2: No, I wasn't going to say that. And honestly, if you haven't done the new Art of Marriage, and I said, it's a new Art of Marriage.
1: It's been like refreshed, redone, and it is awesome.
2: You should do it. Give it a shot.
1: Yeah, you can do the Art of Marriage. And if you want, maybe you want to do a parenting study. We have the Art of Parenting or Vertical Marriage. They're all video studies and workbooks, and they're on sale right now through the end of August. 25% off. That's a deal. I like sales.
2: Me too.
1: So go to familylife.com/shop. 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I got to ask you this, though. What about the father thing?
2: Yeah, that you referred to.
1: Yeah.
0: there's a lot of things I'm working through in trauma therapy right now that I'm still trying to put words to.

0: and articulate what my childhood experience was, but I would just say it was a bit rocky. And that's probably putting it lightly. It was tough. And so I have complex PTSD. I was just recently diagnosed with that. And so I do still get into, even though my dad and I have a great relationship now, I still get into these fight or flight moments where I get triggered by something and or frozen. You know, I could feel frozen or want to run away from stuff. And when I heard that God could be my father, it was like these complex feelings that I had, like, I want that. Also, what does that mean? What does that come with?
1: Yeah.
0: And so I would say a lot of my journey of learning who God is learning to not project the shortcomings of my father onto God, and also learning that my story didn't start with me being born. It even started before that with my dad's trauma and his story. And he has had wounds, and my mom too, and their parents, and this, you know, there's intergenerational, but then the story doesn't even start with that. It goes all the way back to the garden. And then it doesn't even start with Adam and Eve. It actually goes before that, which is what my books are about, which is that before anything, you were loved. And my journey, I think, as a believer has been trying to grow in that reality that I may know intellectually, but that practically or emotionally, mentally, it can be a hard thing for me to really accept or to really soak in and enjoy at times.
2: Yeah,
0: and
2: you're not alone.
1: I think that was my greatest struggle. Even when we went to seminary, I know God loves me.
0: Yeah.
1: I know the scripture says that. I know it analytically, but sometimes I can't get it down into my heart to experience it and to feel his great love.
0: Yes.
1: And it's taken years to be able to figure that out.
2: Yeah,
1: and I love that you're wrestling with it.
2: Yeah, it's great that you're in your 30s and you're wrestling with this. I don't think I even started to wrestle with my dad wound. Because when I heard the same thing, that God could be your father, I was like, that's not a good thing. My dad was an alcoholic abuser, gone. So my first thought was, oh, so he'll leave me like my dad did. I had to wrestle through. No, that's not the Heavenly Father's. He's the perfect father.
0: Yeah.
2: So what you're wrestling through, I think a lot of our listeners are going, I'm there now.
1: Oh, yeah.
2: You know, even your children's books, as I read through them, I'm like, well, these are great. These are for kids, but they're for adults as well, because we need to understand that we're made out of love, and that love comes from the Father.
0: Yeah,
1: it's beautiful.
2: I mean, as you think through, I mean, we've heard so all the way up to, you know, you're coming to Christ. What would you say, because we don't have a lot of time left, is the biggest difference he's made in your life?
0: Oof, come on, man.
2: Well, give me
0: I need
2: 10.
0: Another hour. I need another hour. Oh, man, the biggest difference.
2: You only got one thing.
0: Has been story. To go
2: story.
0: Back to the beginning.
2: What do you mean?
0: I believe story in so many ways shapes our identity and our identities, right? Like, I'm a Filipino, I'm a Puerto Rican. Like, the stories of, for example, the Taino people in Puerto Rico, that has something to do with me. So I believe story in so many ways shapes our identity, and that when you look at the story of scripture, of course, it's filled with little stories as well, many stories that make up one. And God is never speaking into a vacuum. He's speaking into a story. He's speaking into somebody with wounds, with trauma, with preconceived notions of who he is. He's speaking into a place where it's just not like an empty slate. It's not. He knows how to step into the messiness of our stories and the beauty of our stories, and to bring dignity to the imago Dei that's in us, to us being made in the image of God, and to redeem that. God is a story writer. He's a storyteller. He's the best one, obviously. And he writes with a really good redemptive arc. That's the biggest difference, because in my dark moments, I could see my life as, and even my walk with Christ past that honeymoon phase that I was just talking about, past that time as just trauma after trauma after trauma. What was the point? Why am I following Jesus? Like, this is hard. Like, I'm experiencing so many things. Or I can look at it as God has been writing this story. And even through the hardships, has been interested in making a new creation out of me that changes me in a deeper level than I could have ever known. I'm certain that I would have given up on life itself at this point in my life if I did not have the Lord. And a big part of that is understanding that he is writing a story with a beautiful end.
2: 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And again, her books are kids' books. They're called Love Made, Love Gave, and Love Can. 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And guess what? We got her back tomorrow. So we'll see you tomorrow.
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0: How important is prayer? 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
1: We're going to look at one of my favorite Bible stories today, the story of Elijah, as it's recorded in 1 Kings 19 and verse 11 onward. God is speaking to Elijah. Then he said, "Go out and stand on the mountain before the Lord. And behold, the Lord passed by, and a great and strong wind tore into the mountains and broke the rocks in pieces before the Lord. But the Lord was not in the wind. And after the wind, an earthquake. But the Lord was not in the earthquake. And after the earthquake, a fire, but the Lord was not in the fire. And after the fire, a still, small voice." I was buying gas the other day when I saw something I'm sure has been there for a while, but I just failed to notice. It was a TV set on top of the gas pump. And there was this woman standing under it, arms folded, watching while she waited for her car to fill up. Now, I know that's not the most amazing story in the world, but I found myself thinking, whoever thought of that was brilliant. After all, you might as well squeeze in a few ads while people are standing around waiting for gas. From a marketing standpoint, it's a pretty good idea. But from a human standpoint, it's kind of a tragic statement. It makes me wonder if we've really come to the point where there's no such thing as a quiet moment of reflection. The world is way too busy, constantly demanding our attention. A drive through the country is littered with billboards. A walk through the mall comes with a nonstop soundtrack. A flight on

My plane is interrupted every couple of minutes with announcements and in-flight promotions. And now even the gas pump has a TV set. It's come to the point where some of us actually get fidgety, restless, if we're not being served some sort of visual or audible distraction. I know for myself that the first thing I do when I get into a hotel room is pull my wrinkled shirts out of the suitcase and iron them. But at the same time, I always seem to flip on the TV for company. I want background noise to fill the lonely silence. CNN, a music station, anything, even the hotel channel that runs promotions all day long. Our world has become utterly saturated with noise, and I'm concerned that we're paying a heavy price for it. A civilization that is constantly distracted starts losing its grip on God. You'll notice that Jesus got ready for his 3.5 years of public ministry by himself in the desert. And once in a while, he still slipped away to be alone in the quiet. When Elijah went looking for God, he didn't find him in the noise. It makes me wonder why so many people tell me their connection to God seems so tepid. And it makes me wonder why so many people have trouble finding the presence of God in their homes. Could it be that we've allowed ourselves to simply get too noisy? Maybe all this progress we've made is a bit of an illusion. Maybe the reality is that the busier we get, the further behind we fall, spiritually speaking. If that's the case, maybe it's time to get quiet and be alone with your God. And I guarantee that will help you find a better way to live.

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2: I remember sitting one day in my car at a fast food restaurant eating a hamburger and French fries. When I looked in the rearview mirror, I saw the most pitiful, scrawny little kitten on a ledge behind my car. I was so touched by how hungry he looked that I tore off a piece of my hamburger and tossed it to him. But before this little kitten could reach it, a huge gray tomcat sprang out of the bushes, grabbed the morsel, and gobbled it down. I was immediately reminded of my years as a junior high school teacher. I saw teenagers every day who were just as needy, just as deprived, just as lost as that little kitten. And just when they opened up and revealed the pain inside, one of the more popular kids would ridicule them and send them scurrying back into the shadows, frightened and alone. To take a moment to listen, to care, and to direct such a youngster may be the best investment of a lifetime.
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3: With SRN News, I'm Rich Thomason in Washington. Iran is stubbornly holding on to its claim of sovereignty over the Strait of Hormuz. Tehran signals progress in talks with Oman over the status of the strait, which the U.S. insists is an international waterway, one that's of global importance in commerce, including the shipment of oil.
4: Two people familiar with the talks say the temporary deal would have ships entering the strait near Iran and exiting near Oman. Ships would transit without paying fees or tolls during the interim period. Iranian Foreign Minister Abbas Araghchi says the establishment of new maritime routes does not mean the Strait of Hormuz will be opened. He says an agreement on the routes may be reached, but reopening the Strait of Hormuz depends on a separate set of conditions being met, and those conditions are being conveyed through intermediaries. Iran's Supreme National Security Council said on Saturday that the strait would not reopen until the U.S. corrects its behavior. I'm Donna Warder.
3: Israeli Prime Minister Netanyahu is rejecting President Trump's announced deal for Gaza, insisting that Israeli forces will not pull back until Hamas disarms. A Ukrainian drone attack on a city more than 500 miles east of Moscow has killed a dozen people, wounded 39 others. That, according to Russian officials, Ukraine has targeted Russian oil facilities with long-range drones almost daily in recent months. Wildfires are burning across the western U.S. and Canada as well. Evacuees forced to flee their homes. They're waiting to see what will be left of their houses upon their return. And a powerful earthquake has shaken Colombia and Ecuador, prompting people to evacuate their homes and other buildings. On Wall Street, the Dow down 88 points, the Nasdaq Composite Index trading 55 points lower. This is SRN News. Republicans.
5: You know that feeling when you walk into a new place, look around, and feel totally out of place? 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And with God, all things are important. 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
3: And Senator James Lankford of Oklahoma has introduced the Military Chaplains Modernization Act of 2026 to codify the purpose and the duties of chaplains and protect their First Amendment rights.
6: The bill would guarantee chaplains can worship, counsel, preach, and offer prayer according to their sincerely held religious beliefs without censorship or retaliation. And it would prohibit commanders from requiring chaplains to perform religious acts contrary to those beliefs. The measure follows past cases where chaplains were removed or disciplined after expressing biblical views on marriage, sexuality, or transgender service. And it's backed by multiple Republican senators. Richard Boyd reporting.
3: The Ninth Circuit Court of Appeals has revived a religious discrimination lawsuit against Alaska Airlines and its flight attendants union. Judges ruled a jury should decide whether two employees were fired because of their Christian beliefs after comments they had made about the proposed Equality Act. This is SRN News. The latest word on former President Biden's health is not encouraging.
7: Hunter Biden, in an interview with the BBC, saying his dad's health is declining.
8: The cancer has spread, has metastasized into his bones and further. It's very painful.
7: The former president was diagnosed with prostate cancer last May, 4 months after leaving the White House as the oldest sitting president. Biden is 83. Laura Winters reporting.
3: Left-wing candidates for governor in Wisconsin and U.S. Senate in Minnesota making their final pushes ahead of tomorrow's

0: primaries. Democratic incumbents in Connecticut are also trying to fend off a challenge from the left. The primaries come a week after progressive Abdul El-Sayed narrowly defeated Democratic Congresswoman Haley Stevens in Michigan's divisive and costly U.S. Senate primary. Stevens had been endorsed by the Democrat Party establishment. More details, srnnews.com.
1: Ephesians 2 shows us God's love in action. But God is so rich in mercy, and He loved us so very much that even while we were dead because of our sins, He gave us life when He raised Christ from the dead. It's only by God's special favor that you've been saved. That's Hope for Life from Ephesians 2, verses 4 and 5.
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3: Are you seeking fulfillment for your life? Do you want freedom from fear? That's why we're here. Welcome to Jesus 101, introducing you to the real Jesus. And now, here's your host, Elizabeth Talbot, with Mike Tucker.
4: I'm Mike Tucker.
5: And I'm Elizabeth Talbot.
4: I got to hear the story. You're on the ocean. It's 3 a.m. The boat is rocking. Oh, I said boat. It's actually a ship. A cruise. Yes, a boat is something you can put on a ship.
5: Yeah, it's a huge boat. One of those that has like 12 stars, you know?
4: Yeah.
5: And I am having a hard time sleeping because this is my first time in a cruise. And I have to find out what is going on. Why is this moving so much? And I'm actually not good with this type of seasickness and stuff. Mm-hmm. So I went out looking for somebody at 3 o'clock in the morning, and the only person I found was this man from India who was washing some glasses or something, and there was nobody else. So we started having this conversation, which was hilarious in itself because, you know, I have a Spanish accent.
4: Mm-hmm.
5: He had a...
4: Oh, you do?
5: Well, yes. It's not like the Texan one.
4: Oh,
5: but, you know, yes.
4: Okay.
5: And then there was this man with the accent from India.
4: Uh-huh.
5: And so we have this very insightful and deep conversation that took about 30 seconds. I said, why is this ship moving? And he goes, because we are in the ocean. And I said, but this ship is very big. And he goes, but the ocean is bigger. And that was our whole conversation. And I went back to my cabin saying, okay, the ocean is bigger. You know? And, you know, actually, this was a really interesting conversation because what he was trying to do was to help me get a bigger perspective that what I was feeling and experiencing was a small part of the reality.
4: Mm-hmm.
5: That the ocean was in fact bigger than the ship. And, you know, I have used it many times when I have talked about Revelation, because Revelation has all these things that are happening and the ship is rocking.
4: It's hard for me to get my mind around this now because I would have paid money to be there to listen to this conversation. I think it's just cute.
5: Yeah.
4: But you're right, there is a bigger picture, and Revelation helps us see that. In fact, mm-hmm. we come now to Revelation 4 and 5. We're going to deal with 4 today and then 5 on Monday, because these two chapters actually go together. This is a scene that takes place in heaven. It is the enthronement scene. Once Jesus has been crucified, resurrected, and now ascended, now he assumes his rightful position on his throne, and this is the ceremony which makes that happen.
5: Yeah, and chapter 4 is where the second part of the book of Revelation starts. If you remember, we talked to you about an outline in chapter 1, verse 19, that divided the book in two main parts, the things that are and the things that will be after those things. And so right now we have gone through the seven churches, which were real churches, and now we start with the second part of the things that must take place after these things.
4: And it begins with verse 1. After these things, I looked, and behold, a door standing open in heaven. And the first voice which I had heard, like the sound of a trumpet speaking with me, said, come up here, and I will show you what must take place after these things.
5: So here we have the voice that is saying, now I'm going to show you the second part of what we mm-hmm. said at the beginning, the things that must take place after the things. And we see one sitting on a throne, and the description of the throne is very interesting. It has all this kind of precious stones, and there is a rainbow on verse 3. And the rainbow, if you remember, is the sign of the covenant that God has made with humanity to redeem mm-hmm. Humanity, that he will not, they will not all die, that there would be a family that will,
4: there
5: or
4: will
5: a
4: be
5: remnant.
4: Redemption.
5: Yes, absolutely.
4: Let's take a look at verse 3. It says, "And he who was sitting was like a jasper stone and a sardis in appearance. And there was a rainbow around the throne like an emerald in appearance. And around the throne were 24 thrones, and upon the thrones I saw 24 elders sitting clothed in white garments and golden crowns on their heads."
5: So we have many of the same words that we saw in the previous chapter. Mm-hmm. It's almost like the fulfillment of the promise that Jesus made, that he was at the door and whoever opened it would sit on the throne. Here we get a door that is open and a voice is speaking, and there is the throne and there is the rainbow and there's people there clothed in white garments, mm-hmm. exactly as it was promised.
4: That's right. And people clothed in white garments, these are representatives of those who have been redeemed. 24 is probably two groups of 12, one from the Old Testament, the 12 tribes, the New Testament, the 12 apostles.
5: Yes.
4: So that's basically where this comes from.
5: If you remember, we are in a book that is highly symbolic, and we get constantly multiples of 12, sometimes 12 times 2, in this case 24. Then we'll get 12 times 12 later mm-hmm. on, 144. And these are the representatives of humanity. And this starts a worship scene like few that we have seen before in the Bible. It's very important to remember that the book of Revelation is a book of worship. There's 16 worship scenes in the mm-hmm. book of Revelation because everybody's exuberantly singing and praising mm-hmm. God for what he has done.
4: And these worship scenes, I think, are positioned in such a way that they let us know that when bad things are happening on earth, God's answer for that is worship the Lamb. Give glory to him. That really is the answer for most of our problems, is what he's telling us.
5: Yes, and you know, when the ship is rocking,
4: yes.
5: he's going to remind you that the ocean is bigger.
4: That's right.
5: You know, and what we do here, we go to the throne and we realize that God is sitting on the throne, that there is this magnificent reality. So we are taken to heaven in this vision.
4: We're going to read verses 5 through 11 for you because this is just a beautiful picture of this worship scene. We're going to, in the middle of this, there are going to be four living creatures. These are basically angels, representatives of heaven. So here we go with this. "And from the throne proceeded flashes of lightning and sounds and peals of thunder. And there were seven lamps of fire burning before the throne, which are the seven spirits of God. And before the throne there was, as it were, a sea of glass like crystal. And in the center and around the throne, four living creatures full of eyes in front and behind. And the first creature was like a lion, and the second creature like a calf, and the third creature had a face like that of a man, and the fourth creature was like a flying eagle. And the four living creatures, each one of them having six wings, were full of eyes around and within. Day and night they do not cease to say,
5: 'Holy, holy, holy is the Lord God, the Almighty, who was and who is and who is to come.'
4: And when the living creatures give glory and honor and thanks to him who sits on the throne, to him who lives forever and ever, the 24 elders will fall down before him who sits on the throne and will worship him who lives forever and ever and will cast their crowns before the throne, saying,
5: 'Worthy are you, our Lord and God, to receive glory and honor and power, for you created all things, and because of your will they existed and were created.'"
4: What a beautiful worship scene. And so much of this, of course, is language that is borrowed from the Old Testament. We find a similar scene in Isaiah 6 with angels flying before the throne as they sing before their Lord, giving this wonderful scene of worship. Isaiah 6:3, "And one called out to another and said, 'Holy, holy, holy is the Lord of hosts. The whole earth is full of his glory.'"
5: So this holy, holy, holy has a very interesting background. Mike, I heard you preach on this. Why mm-hmm. don't you tell us about it?
4: Well, in the Hebrew language, there are no superlatives. In other words, if something is holy, you say it's holy. If it's very holy, you can't say very holy. The very does not exist. And mm-hmm. so they would say holy, holy. Mm-hmm. An example of this can be found in Genesis 14. The kings of Sodom and Gomorrah are running and they're involved in this fight. But they get caught in some pits. And some places it is translated as bitumen pits, another as tar pits, or another is pits filled with sticky earth. So, I mean, you know, what kind of pits are these? Mm. And the problem is that the word for pit is just repeated. Mm. In other words, the translation is that they got stuck in the pit.
5: Yeah, because it was a very, very deep pit. It was a very pit.
4: Yeah, there are pits and there are pits, but a pit's the pittiest pit you've ever been in. You don't want to be in a pit. Now, so if something is really a pit, you say pit. If something is holy, it's holy. If it's very holy, it's holy. But this is taken to the third degree. God is holy, holy, holy, the only attribute of his character that is taken to that degree. And it tells us something about his character. There is absolutely no sin, nothing wrong in God.
5: Oh, how beautiful. And then after that, we're in verse 8 still of chapter 4 of Revelation. After it says, holy, holy, holy is the Lord God, the Almighty, then we get this extension on God's name, who was and who is and who is to come. This was the name we were given at the beginning of Revelation chapter 1, verse 4. And it is actually an extension of the name Yahweh from Exodus. Mm-hmm. Yahweh, that some people say Jehovah, it means I am who I am and I will do what I will do. It's a very complex name in Hebrew that is actually, there's movement in it. It's not a noun per
4: se. It's a verb, isn't it?
5: It's a verb. And so here we have not only that he is who he is and he will do what he will do, but we're given the extension he who was and is to come.
4: Always has been, always will be, but he is certainly here today. He has no restriction. He will do what he will do because he is who he is.
5: And this is the bigger picture. See, before we see all the things that are coming in this book, the first thing that the vision shows us, that there is a God who sits on this throne, who is in total control of situations, who is holy, holy, holy, who was, who is, and is to come, and that does the real, that's the reality we need to keep in mind. That's the ocean, mm-hmm. even though our boat might be rocking.
4: That's right. You know, all of us have been through difficult times. And when you're in difficult times, you become very myopic. You mm-hmm. be very nearsighted. You only see this little thing that is just driving you crazy, and there seems to be no way out of it. In fact, last night, I was worried about a situation. That's all I could see. Mm-hmm. But I had to remind myself there is a bigger picture. Holy, holy, holy is the Lord God Almighty, who was and is to come.
5: You know, John mentions throne 47 times out of 62 in all of the New Testament. So he has more than two-thirds of the times the throne is mentioned because he wants to remind you that that's the greater reality. God is sitting at his throne. Nothing is escaping him. He's in total control.
4: Because as verse 11 says, worthy art thou, our Lord, our God, to receive glory and honor and power. He is worthy. And that is why we praise him. He is in total control. He is sovereign over the universe. And whatever your problems may be today, you trust in the one who is holy, holy, holy, because he is worthy and he will see you through.
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7: So you ask, how could Jesus be completely man while remaining completely God? Some things must be taken by faith. For in childlike trust, we must come to God and simply believe. And though the wisdom of God may confound the wisdom of man, now, as then, truly wise men still seek the Savior and find him by faith.

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1: How mature are you? Hi, I'm Chuck Bentley with My Money Life from Crown. Hebrews 5:14 says that solid food is for the mature, who by constant use have trained themselves to distinguish good from evil. While the writer is speaking about spiritual maturity, we can apply the same principle to handling finances. Financial maturity doesn't happen automatically. It develops through constant practice. Just as our physical muscles grow through repeated exercise, our financial discernment grows every time we choose God's wisdom over the world's. Every financial decision becomes an opportunity to train ourselves. When we're tempted to buy what we don't need, but choose contentment instead, we're building financial maturity. When we faithfully tithe or give generously, even when it's difficult, we're training our hearts to trust God rather than money. Hebrews says maturity comes through constant use. That's an important reminder. Financial wisdom isn't learned simply by reading a book or attending a class. It's developed by repeatedly applying biblical principles that shape our heart and behavior. God's financial principles protect us from impulse spending, deceptive advertising, and the pressure to keep up with others. We learn to recognize the difference between traps and opportunities through repetitive training. The goal of stewardship isn't merely knowing what the Bible says about money. It's applying that wisdom every day and modeling the truth for others. And that happens one obedient decision at a time. I want you to join us in beautiful Knoxville, Tennessee, September the 10th through the 12th. We look forward to celebrating all

0: all that God has done through Crown over the last 50 years. Register today at crown.org/50years.
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3: Our Johnny and Friends headquarters is beautiful. And years ago, I was thrilled to be able to help design the building and its interior. So I feel a little responsible for how our headquarters look. Now, I realize that's the job of those who do facility maintenance, but lately I have noticed that the two stone planters on either side of the front doors need help. To me, the flowers and greenery look wilted. And what with their hot, dry Southern California weather, they really are wilting. So, although the planters are on a drip system, occasionally when I'm driving to work in the morning, I will bring a gallon jug of water with me. And when I get out of the van and before I wheel into our building, my helper will pour all that water onto the greenery and flowers. It's my way of keeping the front of the building looking nice. Okay, so the other day after work, I realized I still had another gallon jug of water in the van. So before getting in the van to go home, my helper and I went over to the planters and doused the flowers with water. We also snipped some dead leaves and withered flowers. Just then, Jesse, my coworker, exited the building with one of our Johnny and Friends summer interns. The two of them paused where I was working, and Jesse introduced me to the young intern. It was her first day. I greeted the young woman and said, "Well, I bet you've never met a chief executive officer of a global ministry out front trimming and snipping flowers at their building." And we all laughed, and Jesse said, "Well, Johnny, it's what we love about you. You may be the CEO, but you don't put yourself above us. You consider yourself as part of the team that you lead." And my cheeks flushed a bit, but you know what? I wasn't embarrassed to be doing gardening stuff there at the front door. And besides, the intern now knows that I love flowers and greenery. My point is, the story here perfectly illustrates Romans chapter 12. Because up until that point, the Apostle Paul is writing all about doctrine, all about theology. But starting with the 12th chapter, he turns and he gives practical ways for us to live out our faith. And right at the beginning, at verse 3, he starts off with, quote, "Do not think of yourself more highly than you ought." In other words, do not consider yourself above others, but be measured. Have a sober assessment of yourself. Paul's telling us not to cherish inflated ideas of our own importance. I remember a few decades ago when I was young in the faith and sharing my testimony of what Christ was doing in my life, I noticed that people were responding, and that made me feel like, I don't know, like I was special, like I was some big deal. But shortly afterward, I stumbled across Proverbs 16, verse 18, quote, "Pride goes before destruction, and a haughty spirit before a fall." Ooh, did that hit home? God's word nailed me, and was I convicted? And I've never forgotten that. Proverbs 16 has stayed with me all these years. So if you happen to visit Johnny and Friends and get out of the car and see me out front with a bag of Miracle-Gro and a sprinkling can, just humor me. Just tell me the front of our home office looks great. And join me in inviting God's word to be our judge. Let Romans 12 evaluate you. Then let's lower ourselves before the Lord and recognize that it is He who has given us all our gifts and capacities and graces.

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0: Do you ever get bored with your job? I'm Mary Lohman of the Christian Working Woman, and boredom is a common problem we all face. This week, our friend Fran deals with boredom on her job. In case you're not familiar with this series, this is a fictional story of a woman who's learning to practice the presence of Jesus on her job. It's Tuesday afternoon, and Fran's sitting at her desk looking at the clock. 3 o'clock. Wow. Has this been a long day? I am ready to go home. In fact, I'm ready for the weekend, and it's only Tuesday. How am I going to make it to Friday? She says out loud to herself. She realizes that she hasn't had much energy in the past few days, and she feels a bit guilty, but she can rationalize it to herself. I'm just tired of the same old routine, you know, she tells herself. I guess I'm ready for a new job. I think I've got this one down pat, and there's no challenge in it for me. That quiet voice of Jesus says to her, "So you feel you've done all you can do with this job? No new ground to break? No room for improvement?" Coming to understand that Jesus is aware of her every word and thought still catches her by surprise at times. But as she's learning to practice the presence of Jesus, she's more and more aware of his reaction to her words and her thoughts. She says, "Well, I guess there's always room for improvement, but I've been here a few years now, and yeah, I think I'm ready for bigger things." Jesus says, "Have you noticed your attitude in the last few days and weeks? Can you see that your work habits have deteriorated a bit, maybe because of your attitude?" That's a little hard for Fran to own up to quite yet. She says, "I don't think I've been that bad. I'm still getting my work done." "Yes," Jesus says, "but are you working with excellence? Are you doing it with all your might?" Jesus reminds her of a familiar verse from Ecclesiastes 9:10. Fran says, "Lord, I do more work on a bad day than most of my coworkers do on a good day." Jesus replies, "So by comparing yourself with others, you can justify your lack of doing your best? Is that what you're telling me, Fran?" Fran is not sure how to answer him, so she shifts in her seat and starts to shuffle papers. Boredom. It can certainly lead to some poor work habits and keep us from being our best, can it? You'll have to tune in tomorrow to see how Fran deals with this issue. Did you know that the Christian Working Woman has a YouTube channel? 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Just search for us on YouTube and be sure to subscribe today. I look forward to sharing more encouragement with you tomorrow here on the Christian Working Woman.
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3: With SRN News, I'm Rich Thomason in Washington. Russian drones and missiles continue raining down on Ukraine as the Ukrainians increasingly bring the war home to Russia.
4: At least 10 people have been injured as a result of a Russian overnight attack in Sumy, the State Emergency Service of Ukraine reported on Monday. According to local authorities, hits are reported at three locations, with multi-story and private residential buildings, vehicles and non-residential premises damaged. Meanwhile, a Ukrainian drone attack on Monday on a city has killed around 12 people and wounded dozens, authorities in the Tatarstan region say. Ukraine has targeted Russian oil facilities with long-range drones almost daily in recent months, the barrage causing fuel shortages in Russia, eating into Russian refining capacity and unsettling the Russian public. I'm Charles Tillotes.
3: A defiant Iran continues insisting on control over the Strait of Hormuz, which the U.S. says is a critically important international waterway. Western Colombia and neighboring Ecuador have been hit by a powerful 7.4 earthquake. A Colombian governor reports heavy damage to buildings, some injuries as well. Left-leaning candidates for governor in Wisconsin and the U.S. Senate in Minnesota making their final pushes ahead of tomorrow's primaries in those states. Republican Senator Dave McCormick of Pennsylvania.
5: I thought the idea of socialism and communism was in the dustbin of history, and sadly, it's finding new traction. And if that were to lead our country in the White House and the majority in the House or the Senate, I think it'd be a disaster.
3: Senator McCormick speaking with the Salem Radio Network. Wildfires have forced more than 20,000 people to flee their homes in Western Canada. One evacuee says there's no words to express the fear you feel when you see a wall of flames racing in your direction. Stocks are mixed on Wall Street, and this is SRN News.
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3: As the hectic pace of our society seems to get faster and faster each day, many people in recent years have been turning to the Anglican Church in America. Dallas author Josh Wintermute says traditional Baptist and Catholic church services still continue to thrive, but he contends the increasing appeal of the Anglican Church seems rooted in the more relaxed atmosphere of its worship experience.
6: There's a slowness to the service. It's not just rushed. It's not three songs, announcements, a welcome, and a message. It's actually pausing and having a time where you go on your knees to reflect and to really lay down our brokenness before our holy God. And so I think in the Anglican tradition and other traditions that utilize a lot of liturgy, there's a simplicity to the service, and there's a quietness that's very calming and relaxing.
3: Josh Wintermute has over two decades of pastoral experience. His just published book is titled Winning the Wrong Game. This is SRN News. Sun and surf, part of the American summertime experience, but this public health alert about a flesh-eating bacteria is putting a damper on things, at least for those who can't resist diving into the surf.
7: Louisiana has confirmed 9 cases so far this year of Vibrio vulnificus, which is found in warm coastal waters. All were hospitalized and 5 died. The numbers are above average. Vibrio bacteria thrive in warm seawater, especially in the brackish mix of fresh and saltwater found in estuaries and lagoons. The CDC says Vibrio vulnificus is the most deadly Vibrio bacteria, killing as many as 1 in 5 people infected. John Scott reporting.
3: Europe's climate agency says this summer's Western European heat wave is one for the record books. The weather watchers at Copernicus say the heat has shattered a 2022 average high temperature record for June and July. More details, srnnews.com.
8: 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But God is so rich in mercy, and He loved us so very much that even while we were dead because of our sins, He gave us life when He raised Christ from the dead. 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
11: 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Well, she's written a new one called 52 Weekly Devotions for Families Called to Serve. And in this day and age, it seems like more and more families have one or sometimes both, mom and dad, called to serve in some other part of the country. And sometimes the kids are left behind with grandma and grandpa, and sometimes the kids go with the parents. Whatever the case may be, they are called to serve their country for greater good. So I hope you'll check out this devotion, 52 Weekly Devotions for Families Called to Serve. Here we go. Our family beatitude today is, happy is the family who captures memories, for they will build lasting bonds. The title is Capturing Faith Memories. And we're going to focus on building a legacy through captured memories. Now, the verse that your children should memorize for the week, remember, I present these each day, but they're really set up for a week, and this would be a great Bible curriculum. You could use this for that credit if you were homeschooling. Our memory verse is Genesis 9:16. When the rainbow appears in the clouds, I will remember that my covenant will last forever. It is a covenant between me and every kind of living creature on earth. And then we read the little story for the kids. It's called God's Art. Look, Mom, God painted 3 rainbows in a big blue sky. Rebecca pointed them out and then said, I like to paint rainbows. Yes, you make beautiful rainbows with lots of colors. You read about God painting the first rainbow, and God promised Noah that he wouldn't flood the whole earth again. That's in the Bible. All rainbows remind us that God cares for all people and the creatures he made. I can paint big rainbows on my easel or use my colored pencils to color tiny ones on a little pad of paper, I can keep the little ones in my scrapbook. During a two-year Coast Guard duty tour in Hawaii, Rebecca and her family watched many rainbows fill the sky with layers of color. Double rainbows reversed the colors of the first one. Triple rainbows amazed them more. The third one's color order matched the first, with the bottom of the arc of red. Rebecca's mom helped her to make a scrapbook. She wrote in words and drew on the pages to reflect what she wanted to remember that she had learned about God each day. You know, I think of the rainbow, and any time a kid sees a rainbow, it's an opportunity to talk about it. You can actually open up the scriptures, Genesis 9, 13 through 17, and discuss how God's rainbow reminds us that God cares about us and how he should care about following God. And sometimes when you're apart from your loved one, it's even better to think, I wonder if they see the rainbow. And then make maybe a little pact that every time you see a rainbow, we think of each other. In her devotions, Karen Whiting has put chat prompts that you can discuss each day. So it gives a scripture, for example, Revelation 4:3. The one who sat there shone like jasper and ruby. Around the throne was a rainbow shining like an emerald. So in this particular week's work, you have where God talks about the rainbow and about the miracles he's done. And each day you can examine another verse. Today, I'm going to be so happy if I see a rainbow, but sometimes the only way you can see it is by turning on the sprinkler and making a fine mist, and then the colors begin to pop out. How cool is that? Let's pray. Dear Heavenly Father, we thank you for all of the things that you do that shows us your love, from the seeds that grow into flowers or vegetables to the different elements of the season, snow, rain, rainbows. It's all constantly reminding us that you love us. So today, help us to look up and to focus on you and to have that perfect peace that only you give. All this I pray in thy holy name. Amen. Ta-da! Arts and crafts. So here are three activities you can do this week. Number one, start a family faith album to capture the memories of your faith journey. Use the ideas at the end of each unit in this book to inspire you with what to draw or what to write. Snap photos and add those too. So the things that are suggested at the end of this one would be something that could be a scrapbook prayer journal. So you would write the dates and the words related to the memories, like birthdays, favorite times or places. Add the colors of the rainbow with watercolor. Write how a rainbow reminds you of God. Draw and trace the hands of your family members to commit to holding on to God and one another. Those are ideas for your faith family, your family faith album. Number two, God made a promise or a special commitment with his people called a covenant. He made one with Noah and Noah's family. Read about it in Genesis chapter 9. As a family, make a commitment to God to follow him. Write it out and hang it up. Paint a watercolor rainbow over the words. Watercolor allows the words to show through. So you're actually going to paint this over what you wrote. Just make sure that you use a permanent marker or a ballpoint pen. And number three, plan a family project that connects you with your faith. For example, help at a church function or shop together to donate canned goods to a food pantry or pick up litter at church or around the church. There's many things that you can do as a family to help connect your faith or show your faith to others. I love this 52 weekly devotions because it integrates a lot of hands-on experience, which is what we want to do. In our arts and crafts section, we're thinking of experiential learning and integrating with all of our senses into what we're teaching our young people. So have fun learning. Curriculum Corner. Well, I'm going to try to do some debate. You know, how do you debate with yourself? But here we go. We're going to debate whether we should do online learning versus textbook or paper and pencil learning. So online learning offers structure, expert instruction. Sometimes it's high engagement through the videos. Some videos aren't so interesting, but some are really interesting. Ideal for independent learners. Now, the opposite side, textbook or paper and pencil learning, provides flexibility, less screen time, better tactile engagement, that's hands-on. Online, now we're going back, you know, we're just arguing with ourselves here. Online suits tech-savvy students that need structure.

teacher, while textbooks suit those preferring hands-on, self-paced learning. So often an eclectic approach, that means combining both, is best. You might want to do some online learning if maybe you don't feel very adequate with math. You could do IXL or something like that. But on the other hand, I just want to put in one more thing. You don't need electricity to do textbook. So if you're in a camp or somewhere and you can't get Wi-Fi, well, yay, you can just keep on learning. So there you have it. Remember, curriculum is the path that you choose. Questions parents ask. Well, this came to me through my email, and it's really true. It says, I've been a public school teacher for 20 years. Trust me, homeschool your kids. And then Melissa said, well, I taught college, and there was such a huge difference between the kids in my classes who were homeschooled versus public school, which led me, when I had my own children, to homeschool my own children. And then there's just a lot of comments about that. And we knew when we were having these small micro schools that the biggest clients we had were the children of public school teachers. So there you have it. A lot of professional people do believe that homeschooling is the best option. Hey, I'm in my little promo time, and I just want to remind you, please check out my book, Fritz, The Adventures Begin. You can find it on Amazon and Barnes and Noble and wherever good books are sold. All true stories about my dog, Fritz. And this is the beginning of a long series because he actually lived almost my whole childhood life. Love that. Now, our guest is Dick Steinbacken. And I don't know if you've ever gotten to see him, but he's so interesting because he dresses up as the person and talks, and he was interviewed as Roger Williams. So it'll be very interesting. I hope you'll stay with us. We'll be right back.

0: 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Here's Brad Davis.
1: The so-called Equality Act may sound fair, but it's actually a Trojan horse for radical changes that threaten our freedoms. The bill would redefine sex to include gender identity and sexual orientation, forcing schools, churches, businesses, and medical providers to comply with extreme gender ideology or face punishment. It would silence religious speech, strip away women's privacy, and penalize parents trying to protect their children. Folks, this bill has far-reaching implications for freedom of speech, religious liberty, and parental rights.
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4: That's correct.
3: It's spelled S-T-E-N-B-A-K-K-E-N. You can learn more by, you know, just Googling the name. But let me tell you about him. He does biblical narrative. And this is a highly professional form of teaching, exploring the scriptures by presenting a dynamically unforgettable story. And part of it is why you are dressed up today. The listener is drawn into this interaction with the character and the joy and sorrow, fear and excitement, and challenges of that character. So that's what you do. And why you do it is because the Bible, you feel, and I do too, that it's essentially a book of stories. His story, God's story. And a good story will hold, a good story told or acted out sticks with you.
4: It does indeed.
3: And I'm not going to say any more because I want to hear it from his own words. So with that,

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1: Love does not behave rudely. Paul, 1 Corinthians 13, 4 and 5. Hi, it's Nathan, and this is day 10 of 30 Days to a Better Marriage. Have you ever been rude to your spouse, cut them off mid-sentence, let a door slam in their face, ignored them, spoken to them abruptly, or failed to extend common courtesy? There are some things we'd never do in public, but make excuses for doing at home. Does the most important person in your whole life desire to be treated with less honor than the random person at the grocery store or the neighbor across the street? Have mercy, no, never. If keeping your job so you can bring home the paycheck is more important to you than treating your spouse with dignity, then you're behaving out of pure selfishness, and all the anniversary cards you've written are pure lies. Okay, maybe that's too harsh. The truth is, we've all been rude to our spouses. What I'm really pushing for is to stop making excuses. When you catch yourself being rude, or when your spouse catches you, stop. Apologize. You're better than that. Way better. You're a child of the King. When we treat our spouses rudely by cutting them off mid-sentence, ignoring them, arriving home late with no heads up or an apology, we exhibit the highest form of self-interest possible. We prove without question that only one person matters in our world. Ourselves. But love does not behave.

Over 1,700 years ago, England had its first martyr for Christ. A Roman soldier named Alban offered refuge in his home to a priest on the run. He shortly thereafter accepted Christ himself. When officers came to his door to arrest the priest, they instead found Alban wearing the priest's garments. The ruse worked, and he was arrested while the priest escaped. Now the governor, recognizing Alban, offered him freedom if he would simply sacrifice to their pagan gods.

0: For those words, he was sentenced to death. The soldier who was to strike him down was so impacted by Alban's composure, he too turned to Christ and chose, instead, to die by Alban's side as Britain's second martyr. Alban's testimony vividly illustrates Jesus' words from John 15:13. Greater love has no one than this, that someone lays down his life for his friends.
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4: In this episode, Edie Higgs will share with us a story about a humble man with tuberculosis. He didn't have much, but what he had was more precious than earthly wealth. He had the love of Jesus Christ in his heart. This story is entitled A Solar Speaker or Fiago.
5: David and I regularly visit people who have disabilities and other physical needs. We try to make sure that they have food, clothes, bedding, and a dry place to sleep. As we interact with them, we try our best to encourage them and brighten their days. Our objective is to figure out ways to nurture these people spiritually. We do our best to get local church members involved in helping them too. We always offer to read the Bible and pray with them, if they are willing. Some time ago, we were invited by Joe, a South African missionary, to help him finish constructing a better house for one of the disabled families he knew. The house was constructed of palm tree leaves and sticks. He had already poured a cement floor, and David was to help install a wooden door with a lock. When we arrived, I saw an elderly lady sitting directly on the sand under a tree. She and her legs were quite skinny. We could see that her left chin has a nasty hole and a piece of metal poking out of it. I learned that a bullet had passed through her leg during the Civil War, and the exposed metal was a failed attempt to fix her leg. The wound had never closed up, even after 20 years. I tried to speak to her in Portuguese, but she could not understand me. Then I heard a voice coming from inside the cooking hut saying, "Mama doesn't speak Portuguese. She only speaks her local language." I left the woman to see who was talking to me and found a smiling disabled man sitting on the sand floor surrounded by smoke. "Thank you for coming to visit me," he said in English as I came in. He was slicing vegetables on his laps and slipping them carefully in a pot of bubbling stew heated by a fire at his side. "What are you cooking?" I asked. "Nothing but boiled vegetables without seasoning," he replied. He then remarked that he couldn't see me very well because his eyes were not good anymore. As we talked, I found out that his name is Fiago and his mother's name is Novelina. Fiago used to work in a gold mine in South Africa. He had aimed to make enough money to buy a house in Mozambique for himself and his mother. But 5 years ago, he started feeling very sick and became too weak to work. He was diagnosed with tuberculosis and sent back to Mozambique. Sadly, his vision quickly deteriorated to the point where he can only see shadows. With concern, I asked Fiago if he was not afraid of burning himself if he cannot see very well as he cooks over the fire. He replied, "I'm not afraid. God gives me the grace to do things I need to do. See," she said as he pointed to his legs, "I don't have strength in my legs anymore. Tuberculosis has attacked my spine and has crippled me. I have to be sitting most of the time, and I use crutches to go from place to place." As I continued to talk, I couldn't help but to be impressed by his faith in God. He had been studying the Bible before he lost his eyesight. He's not a member of a church, but quoting memorized Bible

0: promises and remembering Bible stories brings him strength in hard times. He went on to say, "My friends have abandoned me, and my family helps me only a little. It is Jesus who is always with me. I can talk with him at any time. He is my friend. He never leaves me alone." My heart was filled with wonder by this man's cheerfulness and faith, and has continued to talk over an hour. I had come to this man's house thinking that I needed to comfort him in his severe back pain, but it was I who received encouragement. This man didn't have wealth or health, but he did have a positive attitude. As we left, we promised to keep coming back to visit him. He was a real inspiration to me. We have returned to see Thiago and his mother many times. We always bring food. Often, I learn that all he has had for a meal is a cup of tea or a cup of dried minions. No wonder he and his mom are so skinny. On another visit, I sat in the shade on a tree outside their house, opened the Bible app on my phone, and read encouraging passages to them. Thiago was excited to have the Bible read out loud to him in Portuguese. Again, I was struck by how positive Thiago was despite his disabilities. Not once did I hear him complaining about his pain or being unable to do anything but sit at home. I only heard praises coming from his lips. He kept talking of God's goodness and mercies towards him and his mother. By the way, his mother, after many years of waiting, finally had the metal bar removed from her leg. We discovered that Thiago enjoys distributing evangelist books about the Sabbath. Whenever we visit him, he always asks us if we have more books for him to give away. He is well known in his small town, and his house is across the street from a local medical clinic. As a result, many people walk past his house, giving him plenty of opportunities to distribute all the books we can supply him. Last time we visited Thiago, I could tell that all was not very well. He seemed discouraged, and his words were not uplifting as they used to be. Although he had finished the tuberculosis medicine, his spine had continued to degenerate, and his back pain was much worse. His health has deteriorated. He now goes to the bathroom in his bed at night without knowing it. Unfortunately, the health clinic cannot do anything more to help him. When he left Thiago, it was obvious that he needed special encouragement and spiritual food. So we decided to get him a solar speaker loaded with Portuguese hymns and sermons. We gave the solar speaker to him, and he got so excited that he immediately turned it on. He started a hymn and closed his eyes. When he opened his eyes and looked at me, I could see the joy written in his face. "Thank you," he whispered. "I needed this very much."
1: Thank you for listening to Edie's story. Since we have a little time left over, let's skip over to the island of Palawan and listen to a short vignette on mission life in the Philippines, titled Subliki.
2: "He's still alive?" I asked again to clarify that I heard her correctly. "Yes," was the reassuring response. That response gave renewed energy to my tiredness. We had been doing hard hiking for the past 1.5 hours, and I was fairly certain we were hiking only to find the patient already dead. But no, he had made it this long, so there was a good chance that he would make it until we arrived. So we hurried on our way. Subliki's older brother had arrived at the clinic a couple of hours earlier. Sweat covered his face. His face looked worried, and he had most likely run all the way to the clinic. Subliki had fallen from a tree and had been impaled with another tree and had intestines protruding out of his abdomen as a result. That's all the report I needed to hear before I headed back inside the clinic to call the helicopter pilot and ask if he could fly over. Subliki was from a village several hours of hard hiking away. Yet when I called the pilot, I was disappointed.

0: wanted to find out that he was in the capital, hours away from where his helicopter was at their base. So Justina and I decided to start hiking. On the way up the hill, as we passed through the last village where I thought we would have cell phone service, I called Daniel, the pilot, and asked if he could start driving back to his base so that he could fly into the mountains and meet us in Subliki's village. It was already the afternoon, and I knew that to try to carry a patient with this extent of injuries would be very risky. So Daniel started driving, and we continued hiking. The plan was that we would go and try to stabilize the patient as much as we could, and then wait for Daniel to arrive, and he would pick us up and fly the patient out to the lowlands, where he would be able to get more extensive care at the hospital. After climbing up the side of mountains so steep that you can reach out and touch the ground in front of you, sliding and slipping down the other side, climbing up cliffs by grabbing onto roots, and following the river up through the valley for a ways, we arrived at his village. We were amazed to see him awake and alert, and his vital signs were stable. He was laying on a bamboo stretcher that his family had made for him. His father had cut the tree and pulled him off of it. Even though part of his intestines were out of his abdomen, the patient was not having any extensive bleeding. His right thigh was severely swollen, his right arm and shoulder and his left wrist were disfigured, and he had a large gaping wound in his back where the tree had gone through. About 5 feet worth of tree had gone into his abdomen and come out his back, and he had fallen from 25 to 30 feet high. We had a miracle lying in front of us. Justine and I did what we could for Subliki. We started in IV fluids, we took vital signs, we covered his wounds and tried to put some temporary splints on his broken bones as we waited for Daniel. When Daniel arrived, he helped us to stabilize him further. And then we loaded him up and flew straight to the Pomus base, where Subliki and I transferred to the airplane. And the pilot flew us to Puerto. Got later, the airplane would not have been able to fly as it was so close to dark and it's illegal to fly after night. But we arrived with just enough time to make the 1 hour flight to the capital, Puerto Princesa. Once we arrived in Puerto, we waited for a very long time for an ambulance to arrive at the airport to pick up Subliki. But the ambulance never arrived. And so we finally called some friends who were able to come and pick us up and drive us and the patient to the hospital. Once we arrived at the hospital, we waited another very long time before they took Subliki in and started giving him treatment for all of his multitude of injuries. Subliki was admitted. He received the surgeries he was needing on his abdomen and on his broken limbs. The doctor had said that if he survived the first couple of days without an infection, he had a good chance. After about 10 days in the hospital, he was discharged, and he spent about 6 weeks recovering at the farm in the lowlands. Only 2 months after his fall, this living miracle hiked the hours back to his village. He came by the clinic on his way to his village. He had just hiked for 2 or 3 hours. I asked him if he would like to spend the night, thinking that he would be tired. But his response was, "No, I want to go home." So he hiked the next 3 hours and made it to his village in the same day. So praise the Lord for his miracle, the miracle that he worked for this boy. Please keep Subliki in your prayers. He still has some recovery ahead of him, and we pray that God will continue to draw this boy to him.
1: What an incredible story. Looking at Subliki's odds, it seemed that he should have died, especially in his condition. But he miraculously survived. God provided everything they needed to save Subliki's life just in time. The miracle that God did is a true testament of power and love of God in Subliki's life. We pray that he will draw even more closer to God through this miracle that God performed in him. Thank you for listening, and may you also be blessed by these stories, just as the missionaries themselves were blessed.
2: This is Pastor Dave with another Step to Christ. When we see the length of the chain that was let down for us, when we understand something of the infinite sacrifice that Christ has made in our behalf, the heart is melted with tenderness and contrition. He that covers his sin will not prosper, but whoso confesses and forsakes them shall have mercy. Proverbs 28:13. The conditions of obtaining mercy of God are simple and just and reasonable. The Lord does not require us to do some grievous thing in order that we may have the forgiveness of sin. We need not make long and wearisome pilgrimages or perform painful penances to commend our souls to the God of heaven or to expiate our transgression. But he that confesses and forsakes his sin shall have mercy. To receive your free copy of the book Steps to Christ, call us here at Life Talk at 1-800-775-4673.

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2: Hey, everyone. Welcome to New Life Live. It's our first live show of the month. Thanks so much for joining us today. I'm your host, Brian Perez. 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What's your name again? Mark Cameron. My goodness.
3: Sometimes I forget to
2: have name tags on or something. I don't know. Anyway, welcome to the show. 1-800-229-3000 is our number, and you can call us for the next 2 hours. That's how long we're going to be here today, and we really want to hear from you, no matter what it is you're going through. Mark, what's on your mind to start us off?
3: Well, have you ever noticed how people don't usually break an unhealthy pattern because they understand it? They only do so once they become exhausted by it. Now, there's a saying that we often use in therapy. It says, people change when the cost of staying the same exceeds the cost of change. Mm-hmm. So think about that for a moment. People don't stay stuck because they like or enjoy their conflict cycle. They stay stuck because it's familiar oftentimes. As painful as it is, they've learned to survive inside of it because it's predictable. And now I'm not just talking about marriage. These dynamics happen in friendships and in family relationships. And it's that the thought of doing something different, being vulnerable, setting boundaries, asking for help, admitting they need to change, or sometimes even stepping away, can actually feel more frightening than continuing in the dysfunction that they already know. The unknown feels scarier than familiar. There's a saying that most people know, better the devil you know than the devil you don't. Now, depending on your attachment style, you may have different reasons for staying stuck in that cycle. Pleasers often know what they should do when their relationship shouldn't continue in its current form, especially if they're being abused or taken advantage of. But they struggle to set boundaries or take a separation because they fear hurting the person, or they fear judgment from others, disappointing others. So they stay silent. Avoiders often know that they should engage more emotionally and lean in, but vulnerability feels riskier than distance, and so they are often content living a disconnected life anyway. And vacillators are the most common attachment style to cut off a relationship when they're unhappy, but when they do stay, they can often believe that they just won't get the trust back again, or they won't get that loving feeling back, and so they emotionally protect and disconnect, and they often sabotage other people's efforts. And so it leaves the other person feeling like they can't come toward them and fix it. And then there's controllers and victims. These are people who grow up in abusive homes, and they end up in the cycle of abuse oftentimes. And it's unfamiliar for them. Or it's familiar for them, I should say. And so they don't break the pattern. Now, the truth is, we all can adapt to unhealthy environments, but adapting isn't the same as healing. And I've seen couples spend 20 or 30 years having the same fight, not because it couldn't be solved, but because neither was willing to disrupt the status quo. And they kept waiting on their spouse to approach them first, or for their feelings to change first. Now, that is a tragedy. Now, growth almost always feels uncomfortable because we have to risk leaving behind what is familiar. But growth always requires a risk. Pleasers have to risk someone being upset. Avoiders have to risk being emotionally present. Vacillators have to risk hoping and being hurt again. Controllers have to risk surrendering control. And victims have to risk believing that they are worth protecting and they can protect themselves. So here's a question to consider today. If you're stuck in a relational cycle of doom, as I like to say, what's the cost of staying the same? If nothing changes in your relationship, where are you going to be a year from now? 5 years from now? 10 years from now? Is staying in that same dance worth it? And what if one act of courage could shift your relationship to a new horizon? Sometimes the greatest risk isn't taking that step forward towards growth. It's spending another year in that same painful cycle. But if you're feeling stuck today, we'd love to help you take that first step. And the good news is you don't have to find perfect people. You just have to be able to be willing to take that step of growth. So give us a call.
2: Yep, 1-800.

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1: My husband recently attended Every Man's Battle, and I just want to give a hearty endorsement to that program. 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
4: Thank you so much. I appreciate it.
0: Yeah, how can we help you today?
4: I'm just trying to figure out, should I stay in a relationship, a 36-year relationship, that my husband continually gives money to his sister, brothers, or whomever without discussing it with me? And he said he would do that, but he doesn't.
0: He said he was going to stop doing it?
4: No, he didn't say he was going to stop doing it. He said he would discuss it with me.
0: Okay.
4: Prior to doing it. And I found out
0: but he
4: yesterday,
0: hasn't.
4: But he's continued to do it. Mm. Yes, sir.
0: Wow.
5: Does he do this to the point that it's put you into financial hardship?
4: At this point in our marital life, no. But early on, it did. Mm-hmm. Yeah, early on, it did.
5: And what's happening with his brother and sister that he keeps giving them money?
4: That's a good question. I have no idea. Huh. We have a lot of things that we talk about in our marriage, but his family is off limits.
5: And you don't know much about their circumstances either, to have a guess?
4: I know they struggle a lot growing up. I know that. I'll give you a little background. Initially, when we got together, we were saving for the wedding. See how long ago this was. He took money out of that account, gave $500 to his sister. I had no idea why, what it was for, or anything. And I simply said, probably my fault, don't do it again, you know. And he's done it over and over and over again.
0: Wow.
4: This entire...
5: And the deception is so hurtful to you, and it really... breaks down the foundation of your marriage. Even though financially you maybe can afford it at this time, there have been times you couldn't. And he impaired plans you were making even for your own wedding by giving money to siblings without even an explanation or a heads up. Have there been other major ruptures in your marriage? Things like infidelity, pornography use? Has he left you for a period of time?
4: Pornography, yeah.
5: And is that an ongoing problem he has? Has he ever done anything to try to work on that problem?
4: Well, he actually did. But it's always prompted by me.
5: Uh-huh.
4: I mean, I have to prompt him. He went to Every Man's Battle, and I also went to the compare, the
0: Restore?
4: One they have for the spouse.
5: Mm-hmm.
4: Restore, yeah. Restore. I went to that one a few years ago.
0: Mm-hmm.
4: Yes.
5: Do you believe your husband is still in recovery from his pornography use?
4: He would say no, but I probably would say yes.
5: Does that mean that he would say he's not active in his recovery, like he's not sober, but you think he is sober?
4: Oh, I'm sorry.
5: Opposite?
4: I got it just the opposite. Yes, ma'am. I got it just
5: got it. And you can't trust him, so you don't know if you can believe what he says.
4: See, that's my whole thing. It's a trust issue. I just don't know where to go, what to do.
5: How long ago did he go to EMB, and how long ago did you ask him to enter couples or individual therapy?
4: Well, that's been ongoing for me. I'm always trying to encourage us to do something, you know, to strengthen our marriage so we can talk openly about everything, not just on my side, but on his side, too. So we do it ongoingly. Both are, you know...
6: Sue, is he open about other things, talking with you about other things? Because you said this topic is off limits. Is this the only topic that's off limits, or are there other things that are off limits?
4: There are other things, too. He's a hard person to communicate with, very hard. He's very meticulous. He'll talk about things at work, but not a lot of things, you know, in our personal life.
6: Yeah. So our communication patterns, they're learned. They're learned from the homes that we grow up in. And we learn what is safe and what is not safe to share. Or we learn language for what's happening on the inside and how to share it. Or we don't learn that language. And then we take that with us into our adult relationships. And you guys have been struggling with this for 36 years now.
4: Yes, sir.
6: Now, is he the oldest of his siblings?
4: Well... he's the oldest. It's two fathers, so he's the oldest for his father, but he's not the oldest child in the family.
6: Okay.
4: We have three older brothers, yeah.
6: Yeah. So he's, for some reason, he feels responsible for his siblings, and I'm guessing, you know, the siblings who he's giving the money to, they're probably his younger siblings.
4: Wow, yes.
6: Yeah, so he feels responsible for them in some way. And while it's not okay that he's, and probably maybe not even healthy that he's bailing them out, and especially that he's not discussing it with you, people do things for a reason. And in their minds, it's a good reason. So, I mean, rather than just leaving the relationship, because that would be unfortunate if you can't work it out, is to be able to see if you can, and sometimes... it does take you to be able to prompt your spouse to get into therapy. But if he's willing to go, even if that's at your prompting, I would try and get him to do that and then and find a therapist, and we can help you find a therapist who will address this issue and help you be able to just talk about this plainly. Especially if you can do something called the comfort circle. The comfort circle is a different way to have a conversation. Most of the times when people are having a conversation, they're just kind of going back and forth, each person sharing their opinion, oftentimes shaking their head and dismissing what the other person's saying or correcting them. But the comfort circle just splits that conversation in two. And I think a good therapist can help you split that conversation and help you become a listener. And I would say you be the listener first, because he probably knows what your thoughts and feelings are on this. But if you get curious, if he feels safe enough to be able to explain it to you, you might, again, not agree with what he's doing, but you may get greater understanding into that. That doesn't mean that you don't get to hold boundaries, but I think if you ended the relationship without fully really understanding what was going on, that would be a tragedy, I think.
7: Any other thoughts, Alice?
5: It must be exhausting that you're the initiator and you're the one that seems to care about morality in your relationship. And he might tag along, but he doesn't sound like he's been the spiritual leader. And that's unfair. It's not right. He's not living up to his calling. And so I'm sorry for you that this has been probably a very lonely, frustrating, maybe enraging marriage at times. And I'm going to give you some advice that you probably won't like, but it's in your best interest in the long run, even if you end up deciding that you have to divorce your husband. Because if he is still using pornography, that level of infidelity does seem to be one of those permissible areas that if he will not work on it anymore, then God does say, well, if a spouse is unfaithful, that can be a reason for separation. But because we know divorce to be so destructive, it can solve some problems, but it creates so many more problems. We want to help people try everything we know can work before they go to that extreme of divorce. And so I would guess that the way he behaved

0: behaves. The negativity of it, of course, is what weighs on you. I want to try to reframe it with you. Your husband has a heart of caring for his siblings, and he has a heart of generosity. He's misused that, and I'm angry at the way he's done that, but there is goodness in his actions. And if you've never spoken that out loud to him or haven't for a long time, I'd have you try that. Sue, I'm a liar in recovery myself, and I usually lied so that people that I love wouldn't be mad at me or disappointed in me. I didn't feel safe enough to be honest. And some of that's my own fault. Some of that's because I had some more hard people in my surroundings who were very critical. So they weren't terribly safe to be honest with. And they couldn't be accepting of my struggle. If you're willing to keep working on yourself, saying something to him like, I know you care about your siblings and you've sacrificed a lot for them. That does not mean, Sue, that you approve. And it doesn't mean you agree with it either. It just means, husband, I see that there's some good motivation in you. And you might tell him, I wish you felt safe enough to be more upfront with me. And would you let me know, is there anything I can do to become safer for you? It's not your fault he keeps this from you, Sue, but you may have some rough edges yourself that make it tough for him to open up to you. But the last thing I'll say, and Mark mentioned this at the end, is the boundaries idea that if your invitation to therapy and these things I'm suggesting, if they don't work and he's resistant and he's shut down and he won't change, then that's when we apply boundaries and we increase levels of separation within the marriage still, with the hope that as he loses more access to you, he'll miss you. And that old desire to go to every man's battle, that gets perhaps reignited, and that better version of him is drawn back out again. Would you tell me, though, how off-putting is my advice to you? Because I know I'm saying some difficult things.
1: It's not off-putting at all. Huh. I mean, you hit it the nail on the head. I know I have rough edges, and I know I've never done with. I actually wrote it down. To tell him the goodness in his actions for caring, you know, about his sister and his brother. I mean, wow. No, your advice is really, really good. I'm going to try with God's help to put it into practice.
2: And I wonder, Sue, Alice gave you great language, if you do that, if he'll be willing to tell you why.
3: Hmm.
2: And then you can understand why.
3: Yeah.
0: Sue, what has helped me more than almost anything to come out of my lying is to receive unmerited forgiveness from the people that I hurt with my lies. And so when my husband has told you, me, I forgive you, I love you anyhow, you probably had a good reason why you kept this information from me. I didn't deserve any of that, Sue. And given unmerited grace and favor and mercy, that's God's breakthrough recipe. And it has humbled me, and it's made me want to be a more honest person. That same recipe might work for your husband.
3: Sue, thanks for calling us today here at New Life Live, 1-800-229-3000. 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
4: Thanks for taking my call. I got a text message and I thought, this is really appropriate to get today.
3: Oh, okay. What's going on?
4: I'm just wondering if it's worth my emotional energy to address bullying from a spouse who divorced me 20 years ago, because now I see my daughter, who's in her 40s, repeating the same pattern with her recent ex-spouse. The divorce was final for her just in April, and she has really been focusing on it. How does she answer him again and stuff? And I actually then have been getting some pretty horrible text messages from my first spouse, and he's just an emotional terrorist. He's a bully. But is it worth me trying to say all over again to him, no, I'm not the liar and the deceiver you think I am, whatever, but he divorced me 20 years ago, so I don't know what to do.
3: Hmm. Mark?
2: Cece, your kids are older now, correct? They're adults.
4: Yes, they're adults.
2: Why, if you've been divorced from your ex-husband for 20 years and you don't have to co-parent, why do you continue to communicate with him?
4: Well, actually, we were doing co-parenting because this daughter spent some time in a behavioral health hospital.

0: And so we were having to co-parent. And then when she asked me to keep it a secret from her dad that she had removed him from the release of information because he was interfering with her discharge, that's when everything blew up again, and I'm the bad guy.
1: Mm-hmm. But how old is your daughter now?
0: She's 44.
1: So, okay, so you're no longer co-parenting. Because your daughter's
0: really
1: 44. Well, we shouldn't be parenting children. Or they're not no longer children once they, get past their early 20s.
2: Mm-hmm.
1: Right? And we shouldn't be parenting them anymore. Okay, you can hear the music. We're about to go to the break here, but we'll get right back with you after on the other side.
2: Yes, we will.
0: Hold on.
2: Thank you very much. And everyone else on hold, stay on hold because we're going to get to you as well. We're going to be here for 2 hours today, so we'll have plenty of time to get to your call. 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

0: And is some of that trauma related to your husband being emotionally abusive to your family?
1: Yeah.
0: And yet he's involved in part because he's helping financially?
1: No, not really. He just likes to talk to Claude and Grok and find out what should be done, and then he becomes a doctor.
0: He can be a know-it-all. So you're wondering whether or not to confront your ex-husband for continuing to mistreat you and to try to set the record straight about your own reputation.
1: Yes.
0: And is it not feasible to cut off contact with him? And if not, why not?
1: It would be. I know my current husband, who is my wonderful husband of 12 years, has said, just block him. Just block him. He can get hold of you if he has to through some of your other kids.
2: And what stops you from blocking him, Cece? Because that would have been my thought.
1: I don't know. Is it because I still, you know, it's like I was always the one to blame. It was easier to take the blame. I've done, you know, codependent recovery stuff. And yet, am I falling back into this? That, you know, okay, just let everybody use me as a punching bag.
2: And where did you learn that, Cece? Where did you learn to be codependent and to be used as a punching bag? Growing up, were you the one to blame?
1: You know, I look at it that my parents did not ever have any conflict, at least that I saw. So I didn't learn any conflict resolution skills. So when I got married at 20 and married a lion, and he was from an alcoholic family that they blew up, I just was shut down. So I never learned it. But since the last 20 years, I've gone to some of your things and all sorts of stuff, done, you know, seminars and therapy and everything. I've been learning to be assertive in my communication, but not aggressive. And yet this recent text message from my first husband has really gotten under my skin there. I want to say, you know what? I'm pulling the curtain back on Wizard of Oz. You are an old man in the curtain thinking you're all powerful and you're not. And yet, do I want to waste all my emotional energy doing that? Or just say, you know what? That's right. I continue every day. I have to say, I forgive that man, and I am in a better place now. And yet, when I see my daughter just struggling with the same thing, then I go, oh, I was a bad role model.
2: That's what I was going to say, Cece. You know, we can do our own healing, but we can't do other people's healings. And you've been divorced from him for 20 years. You're not financially tied to him. You're not partners in anything. Right. Sometimes, you know, just saying what you want to say, even as justified as it could be, it could be wasting your breath. And it might not really get you further down the line. Oftentimes, a negative interaction is still a type of connection for him. And he's stuck in the codependency cycle with you. And so I think your current husband, your allegiance is to him now. And I, you know, your former husband, you're getting all riled up about a situation with him that you can't control. And it's taking your time and your energy away from your current priorities. And so I'm with your current husband. His thought process is just to block him. Because you're not relying on him for anything. And I think it sounds like your daughter's starting to learn how to do that too, because she took him off the discharge plan. So
1: Now, I have a question there, though, that my current husband would like to stand up to my former husband and say, you can't talk to my wife that way. Do I say that, you know, that's good for him? Because I felt like I need to stand up for myself. I never did. And I need to draw the line in the sand to the former husband. What do you think about that?
2: Well, I think it's good that he wants to be your protector. But I also agree with you that you need to be the one to stand up. But again, I would just shift your thinking a little bit here, that boundaries are not, I don't think they start with you won't do this, because boundaries are about you. Boundaries are about I'm not willing to put up with, rather than you won't do this. Because you can say you won't speak to me like that again. He's going to say, fine, I'm going to say it anyway, and I will speak to you like that. You can't stop the words coming out of his mouth. What you can do is you can stop listening to them. So that's really what a true boundary is.

0: what you're willing to do, not how you're going to stop the other person. Okay.
1: And Cece, I would just have you explore your expectations, because if you have the hope that he's ever going to believe you or change, I think that's wishful thinking that will keep you very disappointed and hurt. If you are doing this to be assertive, no matter what the results are, because they're probably not going to be successful on the surface, that's still a very good reason to go ahead with this and to confront this man. I'd even have you think about a restraining order. If he keeps harassing you and he won't stop, there's some legal power you could apply here.
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2: 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They know the real me and still show me love. 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
7: Hi. So my question is, how do I go about recovering our intimacy? As we get older, we lack interest. Mm. We change as people. And I found my way back through prayer and friends, not that we talk about such things, but people praying for me. I pray for him personally, but I feel like this is a topic that if I talk about it, it won't be received. If I talk about it, won't, what are you talking about? It's not a problem. Or he'll pull away because he doesn't want to talk about it. I see when we do get together and we do spend some time together, just sharing a moment or like talking about something or watching something on TV. Once it gets romantic, the whole conversation changes. Like, it gets, uninterested. So I'm not sure.

0: it's for men at his age that have put on some weight. Is it a medical thing, you know? Or is it a mental thing, you know, that we're doing just fine mentally, so not that we're fully connected anymore. We used to read each other's mind. Not as much anymore.
1: Now, did you say you had lost interest too and you gained it back, or?
0: Yes.
1: Okay.
0: Yes. Yeah.
2: How long ago did this part of your relationship fizzle out?
0: Oh, it's been a very long time.
1: How long have you been married? Did you tell us?
0: Yeah, 33 years.
1: 33 years, okay.
2: And are you both in your 50s, 60s?
0: We're just ending our 50s. Yeah, I'm at 59 and he'll be 59 in a few months.
2: But the lack of intimacy started a long time ago, so that makes me question how much it has to do about age. Of course, that's a good consideration. And are there medical problems? Did his weight gain affect this? All really good questions to pursue. But because it predates some of that, at least within the normal age range, what do you think happened? Looking back, what started to disconnect you two in just your ability to relate to each other, not even physical intimacy, back around the time that the physical intimacy stopped? What was going on for your family?
0: I think it was raising a family. The family, you know, had moved into teenage years. They were getting older. Our children. And I don't know, I didn't feel safe. You know, with the kids around. And my disconnect, I think, was a task for him. You know, a task. Okay. I guess we're done with that.
2: And have you had any suspicion that there's been a pornography issue for him, or emotional or other forms of infidelity?
0: No. My mind, when I was younger, used to go there. Used to think that. Not that there were ever any signs. There were never any signs, but I was always looking. So I was looking for a problem, so I thought there was a problem. There was nothing.
2: What made you think there was a problem?
0: Well, because I guess the problem was that we weren't. So we're going back at least 15 years, maybe a little longer. Mm. And there was just never a safe connect. I can remember, you know, I wasn't on board then. Mm. I was like, no, I'm a mom. I what are you talking about?
3: Carol, how you mentioned your husband was heavy. How heavy is he?
0: It's all in the front, I have to say. So we have too many beers when we get home, and we relax, we unwind. It is a long day. He has a lot of work, but it's not physical work anymore.
3: Well, I'm curious because you talked about maybe it's physical, maybe it's mental. And in truth, it can be both.
0: Well, when I say mental, I'm thinking I see signs of autism.
3: Mm-hmm.
0: And, you know, so not interest, only interested in what I want to do, repetitive things.
3: Maybe.
0: Just pull away. Like, we're not interested in talking.
3: But if I'm hearing correctly, what you said is that you used to have a good sex life. Is that correct?
0: It was age appropriate. We were raising a family.
3: Okay. We don't really know what age appropriate is because it can be different for people.
0: Yeah.
3: Yeah.
0: Hold on
3: 1 second there. But what I'm hearing from you is that you used to have a good sexual connection. Is that accurate?
0: Yes.
3: Okay.
0: Yeah.
3: Okay. So give me a second here, because it sounds like you're not really too chilled, to be honest with you. I've asked you a few questions, and you're a little bit hesitant to give exact answers of how long has it been, you know, what's the frequency like, how heavy is he? So it's kind of hard when you're being a little vague here, but if he is quite heavy, it could be a physical issue. It could be that he has ED, erectile dysfunction, and maybe when you're watching these movies and something romantic is happening, he starts to feel shame and he wonders if you get stimulated the same way that he does. And so he gets awkward and he turns it up because he's embarrassed. A lot of times people are scared to be naked physically with one another because they're scared to be naked emotionally with one another too. And so that at least sounds like you guys have struggled to really be open and honest with what is going on. And I think that's where you start here. Is by learning to have a conversation, and you most likely need a third party, a therapist who can help you have that conversation. Have you tried therapy before? Or is he willing? Are you willing?
0: I've gone to therapy myself, but it's been a couple years. I have
3: Carol,
0: had good.
3: Are you willing? And is he willing to go?
0: I would absolutely be willing. Would he? It would take a lot of prayer.
3: Okay. Well, I think you start with you. I think let us help you get connected with a therapist, and you invite him if he doesn't want to go. You go yourself. And a good therapist will guide you with really good questions to be able to subtly invite him, even if that's him, even if that's you saying, hey, I'd like you to talk with my therapist and tell that person what you'd like to see me work on. That makes it safe for a spouse who's hesitant to get into therapy to be able to go. It's not that you're trying to trick them, because you really do want to know. But the goal is that they get into therapy, they see that it can be beneficial, and they're encouraged to come along. And then you can start to have these emotional conversations where you can be emotionally naked with one another, and you can be able to really talk about what is going on so that you're not trying to guess, because when you guess, you have to guess the solution, and we don't want you to have to guess that.
2: And you might let him know, I miss you and I want to learn how to reconnect. We used to be better connected. I think I got too caught up in the kids and now I don't quite know how to bridge that gap with you. Can we learn how? Being humble like that will make it a more appealing invitation.
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5: This is Every Man's Battle with Stephen Arterburn. Stephen Arterburn is the best-selling author of over 50 books, including the Every Man's Battle series, concerning men's moral integrity issues.
6: We all have inherent weaknesses that make us vulnerable to particular kinds of sins. What is dangerous for one person may be harmless to another, but you must accept responsibility for your own evil desires and guard against them. You might think that all temptation exists outside of yourself, but that is not true. At least some of it always comes from within us. As James 1:14-16 says, temptation comes from the lure of your own evil desires. These desires lead to evil actions, and evil actions lead to death. So don't be misled. Part of taking responsibility for your own evil desires is to identify and avoid locations or situations that trigger temptation. And this isn't as easy as it sounds. Often these places seem innocuous, and sometimes they're the very places you go to find comfort or to escape discomfort. For example, if you use food to make yourself feel good, then you need to avoid the local donut shop, where a familiar pleasure quickly becomes an episode of self-indulgence and ends in regret and self-loathing. And if you use television or video games to escape from the difficulties of the day, you need to avoid them, or you will find yourself isolated from your wife and children. Temptations are always at your doorstep. I pray, friend, that the Lord will give you discernment for your life and the strength to avoid temptations so that you may become His faithful servant.
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1: 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Large gifts, small gifts, one-time gifts, monthly gifts, they all make a difference. Okay, back to the phones. Here is Rose in Chicago, Illinois. Rose is watching us on YouTube, so we'll wave hi to Rose. Thanks for calling in today, Rose. How can we help you?
8: Hi. I just want to give a little brief history of why I'm calling you today. 3 weeks ago today, my father passed away. And I've lost, and he died within 40 days of being diagnosed with cancer. And I lost my birth mother, and I lost a stepmother, both to cancer. My birth mother died within 3 months. My stepmother died within 4 months. And so I've lost a lot of loved ones in my life. My only immediate relative family member that's living is my brother. And my brother and I, for the past 20 years, have not talked. I just recently moved back to Illinois because I recently got divorced. And I was hoping and praying after moving back here that maybe my brother and I would reconnect. But instead, all I've gotten is rejection from him. Nothing, absolutely nothing from him. And my dad, for... his biggest prayer was that my brother and I would connect, and my dad was trying to get him to connect with me, and it just didn't happen. And I know it literally broke my dad's heart. I've been through two marriages. I was molested as a child. I was raped and abused in my first marriage. I was mentally abused in my second marriage. So I have this big low self-esteem. I have this big feeling of rejection from many people in my life. And there's been things I've been finding out since my father passed away that I didn't know about. But regarding my brother and just things that Dad did not tell me about. And I don't want to be angry at my father, but I'm starting to feel a little bit of rejection from him even. And I don't want to feel that way. But I'll be honest, I've talked to my pastor, I've talked to my therapist regarding how do I deal with this with my brother. My brother is my power of attorney of my father's will and trust. And now my brother is denying me to even look at the will and trust when I know my father told me before he passed away that I was in part of the will and trust. And so he's in control, and he could possibly even take my house from me because my dad was helping me with my house. So I'm just in a very bad situation, and I'm honestly feeling so rejected and so alone. And I don't know what to do. Mm-hmm. My brother refuses to talk to me.
1: We're so sorry that you've gone through all this and that you're feeling this way right now. But Alice, go ahead.
2: Rose, all these different areas of your life feel like they're falling apart. All these deaths, the divorce, the move, and now you don't even feel safe and secure in your own house because your brother has some power over that. And so I want to go with what seems most urgent to me, which is the safety of your home, although all the emotional issues are incredibly important as well. Do you have an attorney?
8: I'm in the process of trying to find one. And unfortunately, the first two attorneys I've talked to have told me they have conflict of interest because of knowing my brother. So I'm still trying in the process of trying to find an attorney. And
2: do you have the courage and strength to keep pursuing that? And do you see that's of high urgency?
8: What I have found is that I don't think, what I've been told is that I don't think he can take my home from me, because I have a deed now that's in, well, I thought was in my name, but it's under the family trust. And that's the thing I was deceived by. I was told that the deed was put into my name, but it's actually in the family trust,
2: which is why you have some anger towards your dad.
8: Yes.
2: Okay, so
8: yes.
2: I'm gonna lay out what I think are your highest priorities, and one is making sure you have that attorney, even if your brother can't take the home from you because you have uncertainty. You need to know that your home is stable, or find some other living situation. So please keep working on getting an attorney. The second thing is you start to feel this anger towards your dad, and you don't want to. I have to recommend that you allow yourself to feel it in the safety of your therapy sessions. You already have that therapist, because allowing yourself to feel it, even though it might seem wrong, if you repress these emotions that you're having, they are God-given emotions that are warning signs to you that things are off, things are wrong, whether in your relationships, in your environment, or within your own person. And so give yourself permission and proactively enter into that anger with the help of your therapist. And the third priority I would say is getting into a group of women. You need a sisterhood around you, because so many other people have left your life or they're unsafe. A sisterhood that you can turn to on even a daily basis. So if you're not in a life group yet, let us connect you with a New Life Recovery group, or get to one there at your church with that pastor that you trust.
8: Okay.
1: Mark.
8: Okay. I'll be honest with you. I've suffered with depression for years, for my whole life, and I've thought I've been doing better up until my dad got sick and my depression has come back very severely. Hmm. And I feel like I don't have the support that I need right now.
3: Mm-hmm. Well, you're in grief, Rose, and sadness and depression are often part of grief. And if you were vulnerable to depression, that can put you into an episode here. But there's a lot of anxiety I hear, because there's a lot of unknown going on. Yeah. And it's unknown because there's no communication happening, and that causes a lot of fear and vulnerability and powerlessness. And so I think, you know, as Alice is saying, that there's a lot of this situation that you are in a wait and see right now. And so being able to get people around you who can support you, who you can vent your anxiety to, who they can comfort and encourage you, is going to be key here. But also, I think Alice is onto something too. Having an attorney set up, because you don't want to leave yourself too vulnerable that you don't protect yourself and you get caught mm-hmm. off guard. So find somebody, have them ready and available. But yeah, learning how to calm that anxiety and that wait and see period is very, very difficult, and you're going to need support around you to do that.
2: Anger is an empowering emotion that can fuel the fight you need to engage in for yourself. And to honor your dad's memory, take a look at your medications too. Have them reevaluated, because you might need an increase with all you're going through.
1: Rose, we're praying for you. Thanks for calling us today at New Life Live. 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And we're going to keep the phone lines open, 1-800-229-3000. And don't forget, we're also now on TikTok. 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
10: 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Jackson, my stepson, drove 6 hours to be there. 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And then she said, Linda, I was so mean to you when I was 15. I'm so sorry. What was that about? And then we talked about it lightheartedly and ended up having a good laugh. Wow. 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
5: Hello, friends. Would you like to hear an amazing fact? On April 29, 2020, a sprawling mass of powerful thunderstorms produced a single mega-flash lightning strike over the southern United States. A record-breaking massive flash of electric tentacles stretched from near Houston to southeast Mississippi. The record beat the 440-mile-long mega-flash that occurred over southern Brazil on Halloween of 2018. Using the newest weather satellites, the World Meteorological Organization announced that it had confirmed the mega-flash lightning record. The WMO also identified a world record for the longest-lasting lightning flash. It lit up the skies over Uruguay and northern Argentina for 17.1 seconds on June 18, 2020. Imagine that, Pastor Ross. One lightning strike lights up the sky for 17 seconds. That may not sound like long, but hold your breath and picture a lightning strike for 17 seconds. And well, that would put any dog under the bed.
6: Just the brightness of that, you could probably read with a flash of lightning that long.
5: You wonder what kind of thunder it would produce.
6: Oh, man. Yeah, absolutely. Yeah.
5: You know, it makes me think about that verse in the Bible where Jesus is warning regarding his second coming. He's warning about not being deceived because he says there's going to be false Christs and false prophets. Now, let me read a little bit to you of this. It's in Matthew 24, verse 23 through verse 27. Then if anyone says to you, look, here is Christ or there, do not believe it, for false Christs and false prophets will rise and show great signs and wonders to deceive, if possible, even the very elect. See, I've told you beforehand. Therefore, if they say to you, look, he's in the desert, do not go out, or look, he's in the inner rooms, do not believe it. For as lightning comes from the east and flashes to the west, so also will the coming of the Son of Man be. And so he's telling us that we don't need to be concerned about, you know, people say, oh, I'm Jesus, or Jesus came, or you get a news report. It says it's going to be like the whole heavens being lit up when he comes, and everybody's going to know it.
6: I know, Pastor, you spent some time in the Midwest. I have, and boy, do they have those incredible electric storms. Mm. And sometimes when there's so much lightning and thunder at night, it just lights up the sky. It's just amazing. Well, you can imagine the coming of Christ, how glorious that'll be. There's no way you can hide from that brightness of the second coming of Christ. We have a book talking about the second coming, and it says, Anything But Secret. That's the title of the book. You know, sometimes people are confused. They wonder if the second coming of Christ is going to be secret or quiet. Well, the Bible says just the opposite. It's going to be a noisy, glorious event. And we'll be happy to send this book to anyone who asks. The book again is called Anything But Secret, and the number is 800-835-6747. That is our resource phone line. You can ask for the book, and we'll be happy to send it to you. If you're outside of North America, just go visit the Amazing Facts website, and you'll be able to read the book right there online. Pastor Doug, we want to greet our friends who are joining us on Facebook and YouTube, also those watching on Amazing Facts TV, as well as Good News TV. And we know that you're typing in your Bible questions. We're going to take some time at the end of the

0: program to answer the written questions that have come in. So welcome also those listening on satellite radio and various radio stations. And we're glad you're part of our program tonight. Well, before we get to the Bible questions, let's start with a word of prayer. Dear Father, we thank you for your word. We thank you for the opportunity to study the Bible. And we do pray that your Spirit would come and guide us. Be with those who are listening, Lord, and lead us into a fuller and clearer understanding of what the Bible says. For we ask this in Jesus' name. Amen.
1: Amen.
0: All right, ready to go to our first caller this evening. We've got Tim listening from Michigan. Tim, welcome to the program. Tim in Michigan. Hi, Tim, you there?
2: Thank you. Yep.
1: Hey, how can we help you tonight?
2: A little while ago, a fellow called in and asked if the rapture and the second coming was the same thing. And you said yes. And I was just wondering about that. There's a couple of the Day of the Lord. You gave him 1 Thessalonians 4. And this kind of refers to Zechariah's prophecy when his feet touched the Mount of Olives. Uh-huh. I was wondering if there was a timeline between that, between the rapture and when what that prophecy was about.
1: Yeah, the Bible tells us that there's actually a span of about 1,000 years. Called the millennium. The Bible refers to it as 1,000 years between the first resurrection and the second resurrection. Now, when Jesus' feet touched the Mount of Olives, as you find in Zechariah chapter 14, verse 4, it says his feet will stand on that day on the Mount of Olives, which is before Jerusalem on the east, and the Mount of Olives shall cleave in the midst thereof. Now, one reason you know this is not when Jesus comes for the rapture, the Bible says during the rapture, he doesn't touch the ground. We are caught up to meet him. And he says, I will take you to the mansions that I prepared. And that's John chapter 14. But here he's actually touching the earth. So this is when he, some might call it the third coming. He's coming back after the millennium. And his feet touch the Mount of Olives, massive earthquake, creates a great valley. And the New Jerusalem actually settles in that valley. Then later, and you read it also in this chapter, the wicked launch an attack. You see that also in Revelation 20, against the city of God, and fire comes down from God out of heaven and devours them. So, yes, there is actually a 1,000-year or the millennial period between his next coming and this period at the end of the 1,000 years in Zechariah 14.
0: You know, we do have a study guide that talks about the 1,000 years spoken of in Revelation chapter 20, and we'll be happy to send this to you, Tim, or anyone who calls and asks. It's called 1,000 Years of Peace. And the number to call for that is 800-835-6747. And again, you can ask for that study guide. It's called 1,000 Years of Peace. If you have a Bible-related question, the phone line here to the studio is 800-463-7297. That'll get you on the program for tonight. Next caller that we have, we've got Marvis listening from Montana. Marvis, welcome. Montreal, rather.
3: First of all, thank you and for you, because for both of you for accompanying me to ask you my question.
1: Yes.
3: So my question is, when the door of approbation will close?
1: Okay. Now, for our friends listening, when someone is talking about probation closing, they're referring to a time when life may still go on here briefly on earth, but the saved are all saved and the lost are all lost, and there's nobody changing teams anymore. The people who are saved are sealed and saved. Pastor Ross, there's that verse in Revelation 22 where he says, those that are just, let them be just still. And I'll tell you about another passage that's in Genesis when Noah was told with his family to enter into the ark. He entered into the ark, and God shut the door. All of the animals in Noah that were going to be saved were in the ark. The door was shut. All of the lost were on the outside, and their destiny was sealed. Life went on for a few more days, 7 days in this story, and then the rains came. So there may be a period of time, a brief period, just before Jesus comes, when all the saved are saved and all the lost are lost, and there's no changing sides anymore.
0: Yeah, the verse referring to is Revelation 22, verse 11. It says, he who is unjust, let him be unjust still. He who is filthy, let him be filthy still. He who is righteous, let him be righteous still. He who is holy, let him be holy still. And then the very next verse says, and behold, I am coming quickly, and my reward is with me to give to everyone according to his works. So the close of probation here takes place just before the second coming of Christ.
1: Mm-hmm. And most people believe that when the plagues begin to fall, that at that point, the Holy Spirit has been withdrawn from the wicked. And that's why they get, you know, kind of berserk in their attempt to annihilate all Christians. When the seven last plagues are falling, at that point, we believe the saved are saved and the lost are lost and probation is closed.
0: Okay, thank you for your call. Madeline is listening from Kansas. Madeline, welcome to the program.
4: Thank you. Thank you so much for answering my call. I really appreciate it, and I love your show.
1: Oh, thank you.
4: Okay, so I've got a quickish question. So in the book of Ezra, chapter 10, I don't know exactly how to word it. The lady who took my call, she helped me a bit. I know how I feel about it, and that's the confusion regarding it. So the foreign women and children, they were to be dismissed from the congregation. Mm-hmm. Apparently, the Jewish men were not supposed to do this. They took foreign women, etc. But my question is, was there no provision, no way for those women, the ones who accepted Yahweh as their own God? I mean, we do see examples of Ruth and Rahab. Why did these women, you know, have to be dismissed? I mean, I guess I know why. The real question is, was there a way that they could have been allowed to stay and not been sent away?
1: Yeah, this is a difficult passage. And just for our friends that are listening, you find this in Ezra chapter 10, and it talks about it in, it mentions them by name when you get to verse 18. But the whole reason they'd been carried off into captivity is they had compromised their beliefs and stopped worshiping God and began to worship idols. So now, after learning their lesson 70 years, they come back to rebuild the temple, rebuild the city, and the leaders start to marry pagan wives again. And Ezra's going, this is how we got into trouble. Now, these are pagan wives that are still worshiping pagan gods. It's kind of like, you know, Ahab was influenced by Jezebel. Ruth had accepted the god of Naomi, and Rahab had accepted the god of Salmon and the other spy. Well, there's two spies. We think one of them was named Salmon. It doesn't tell us in the passage that these wives had accepted Jehovah. So that's one thing. Another thing is, if they were told to put them away, keep in mind, Abraham was told to put away Hagar, but he gave her an allowance when he put her away. You know, they call that alimony today, or some support. It was causing all kinds of havoc in the family. This was a very drastic measure because the whole nation was at the point of a new birth, and the new birth was going to be destroyed by these intermarriages with pagans once again. So they took pretty drastic measures.
0: All right. Well, thank you for your call.
1: Thank you, Madeline. Hope that helps a little bit.
0: We've got Sid listening from Maryland. Sid, welcome to the program.
5: Hi, how are you?
1: Good. Thanks for calling.
5: So my question is, why were people getting baptized before Jesus got baptized? Because when people get baptized now, they say that you are taking a stand for Jesus. And by getting baptized, Jesus set an example for his followers.
1: Well, the first baptism was called the baptism of John, which was a baptism of repentance. So John the Baptist was not saying, I baptize you in the name of the Father, Son, and Holy Spirit. John the Baptist was not saying, I baptize you in the name of Jesus. John was baptizing them in the name of Jehovah, to just have a repentance and a return to God. An example of this is found in Acts chapter 19. Paul meets 12 Ephesian believers. And he's preaching about Jesus, and they said, well, we haven't heard about this. He says, well, have you heard about the Holy Spirit? And they said, we didn't know if there was a Holy Spirit. And Paul says, into what then were you baptized? They said, John's baptism, meaning John the Baptist. So John baptized for probably a year and a half before he identified Jesus as the Lamb of God. John then continued with his disciples to baptize until he was arrested, probably only about 6 months after that. And so am I answering your question, Sid, about what was the distinction there?
5: Yes.
1: Okay, very good. Yeah, so then, you know, once John recognized Jesus as the Lamb of God, John said, he must increase, I must decrease. You know, he had done his work calling the nation to repentance. The people were turning back to God, and then he kind of did a handoff to Jesus.
0: You know, talking about baptism, it's an important subject, Pastor Doug, and the Bible has a lot to say about it. We have a book. It's called Baptism, Is It Really Necessary? Again, there's sort of divided opinion today, even amongst Christians, as to baptism. When is a person to be baptized? Is it really necessary for salvation?
1: How to do it?
0: Yeah, how?
1: What name?
0: Yeah.
1: The whole thing, yeah.
0: A lot of confusion. So we'll be happy to send this book to anyone who calls and asks. It's called Baptism, Is It Really Necessary? The number to call for that is 800-835-6747. And if you're in North America, we'll get it in the mail, send it to you. If you're outside of North America, you can read it by going to the Amazing Facts website, just amazingfacts.org. And of course, if you're in North America, you can also go to the website and you'll be able to read it there. Thanks for your call. We've got, Angela is calling from Illinois. Angela, welcome to the program.
6: Hi.
1: Hi.
6: I have a question. In the New Testament, was it the Pharisees or the Sadducees that did the sacrifices? I know that in the Old Testament, the Levites were through Aaron.
1: Right.
6: From the heritage. But and then I have a follow-up. After Christ's death, know, with sacrifices still being conducted, you know, because, of course, he was the sacrifice. But I don't read that. And so I'm just wondering what your thoughts are.
1: Yeah, good questions. All right, let's see if we can, I think we can answer both of those pretty quickly. As far as the Pharisees and Sadducees, neither the Pharisees and Sadducees really served in the temple to baptize, to offer sacrifice. You could be a Pharisee, but you had to be a Levite. Now, you could have a Levite that was a Pharisee, meaning that they were, the Pharisees were the devoted ones. They were consecrated in a special way. They weren't going to pollute themselves with paganism. Now, there were some Levites that also followed the Pharisee rules, but you could be a Pharisee and not a Levite, like Paul was a Benjamite. So Paul never offered sacrifice. Same thing with the Sadducees. But many of the Sadducees were from the priestly family, like Caiaphas. So here they are offering sacrifice, but some of them didn't even believe in angels or resurrection, which is really pathetic. At the time of Christ, the church had fallen pretty badly. And the second part of your question, did they still sacrifice after Jesus died on the cross? Well, the veil was rent when Jesus died on the cross. They probably had to repair the veil, but they probably reinstituted the form of a sacrifice up until the temple was destroyed by the Romans.
0: You know, there's another verse talking about that, Pastor. When Jesus left the temple for the last time, he said to the religious leaders and to the Jews, "Your house is left to you desolate," meaning that he had disowned the sanctuary and thus the sacrificial service, because he was the Lamb of God.
1: Right.
0: And then there's a prophecy that you find in Daniel chapter 9 that's talking about Christ, the Messiah, and it says he will put an end to sacrifices, and it's talking about his death.
1: Right.
0: So there's a number of Old Testament passages and also in the New Testament. It's at the death of Christ, there was no need for a sacrifice. Jesus was the Lamb of God that takes away the sins of the world.
1: Right. So, but they still probably went through the form
0: yes.
1: of a sacrificial system until the temple was destroyed, but it was meaningless at that point.
0: Right.
1: Thank you. Appreciate your call.
0: Next caller that we have is Robert, listening from New Jersey. Robert, are you there?
7: Yeah, good evening, Pastor. Can you hear me?
1: Yes.
7: Okay, great. My question is concerning what's the first lie recorded in the Bible. Now, this is and the fall of man, which is Genesis 3:4, where the serpent says to the woman, you might surely die. That's usually considered the first lie that was recorded. But then somebody pointed something out when she was having a discussion with the serpent. So you must not eat from the fruit of the tree. This is Genesis 3:4, I believe, or 3:3. You must not eat fruit from the tree, but you must not even touch it, or you will die. Now, that's we don't hear that with God saying it to Adam. So, did she make that up, or did was that added on later, or did she get confused? What would that be? Was she lying, or?
1: Okay, yeah, it sounds like Eve is adding something to the instruction that you see earlier where God says you're not to eat from the tree. And I don't think Eve made it up, because there was no sin until she ate the forbidden fruit. Her heart was pure and innocent. She had no reason to lie or deceive. I think she was expanding on, or rather, I think she was giving more information on what God had told Adam and Eve. Keep in mind, the Bible is summarizing. I'm sure that God said many things to Adam. The Bible tells us, you know, God and Adam spent that day together naming all the animals. So I'm sure there were many things that God said. The way that, you know, it's first recorded for us is God says, don't eat from it. When you hear from Eve, we realize God not only said, don't eat from it, he said, don't touch it. So you stay away from it. Of course, touching it led to eating from it. And so they're kind of, you know, the reason you would touch the fruit is because you wanted to pick it and eat it. So I think that there's not a lie involved on Eve's part there. I think she's absolutely sincere when she's talking to the serpent.
0: All right.
1: Thank you.
0: Thanks, Nicole. We've got Abdiel listening from Florida. Abdiel, welcome to the program.
8: Hi. Thank you for having me. How are you guys?
1: Good. Thanks for calling.
8: Thank you. So I just had a quick thank you. So I found your program in December, and it's made a big difference.
1: Well, praise the Lord.
8: I had a question. I'm in Luke. So in Luke, it seems like there's a very earnest man called Simeon.
1: Mm-hmm.
8: And it seems like he already knows that the Messiah is coming in his lifetime.
1: Right.
8: And I think there's a couple others that could have happened to, maybe like Anna, I hear. So I guess the question is for both of you, John Ross and Pastor. So is it possible that to have that kind of relationship with Jesus today, that, you know, if you're diligent, that he can tell you basically like, hey, and he might not tell you a date, but he can tell you like in your lifetime or something. So I'm not really sure how that goes, but.
1: Yeah, it seems like, you know, the Lord, of course, gave a divine revelation to the shepherds about Jesus coming. And there was a divine revelation that was given to the wise men of Christ's coming. And then Simeon said the Lord had told him that you'll not taste of death until you see it, you know. And he said, now let your servant depart in peace, for I've seen his salvation. Could that happen again before the second coming? God is not restricted. The Lord could impress anybody that, you know, you're not going to die before you see these things be fulfilled. That would not replace Scripture. And God is not going to give the day and the hour to anybody, because Jesus is very clear, no man knows the day or the hour. But can God give an impression that, sure, he's the Lord, he's not restricted. And even after Jesus ascended to heaven,

0: the Lord. He's not restricted. And even after Jesus ascended to heaven, you know, he appeared to Paul and to some others. And so Jesus still communicates with people today.
1: Mm-hmm. You mentioned Simeon as well as Anna. She was also the one that confessed Christ to be the Messiah as a baby. The Bible does tell us in Luke chapter 2, verse 36, that Anna was a prophetess. So God had spoken to her through dreams or visions. But either way, whether it was through a direct revelation or through the prompting of the Holy Spirit, these two individuals had a very special, very close connection and communion with God. And of course, their hope, especially for Simeon, was, Lord, let me see the promised Messiah before I die. And God honored that, and he got to see baby Jesus.
0: That's right. Amen. Well, thank you. Hope that helps a little, Abdiel. Appreciate your call and encourage you to keep listening.
1: We've got Karen listening in Texas. Karen, welcome to the program.
2: Thank you. Okay, my question is, I had heard that Jesus wasn't born in just a regular barn, but that he was born in the special barn where the perfect sheep was taken care of before they were going to be used for a sacrifice.
0: Okay, and you're wanting to know what the Bible says about that?
2: Yes, had you heard that?
0: I had not heard that. I've heard several things about, you know, some people that try to extrapolate on giving more details about the birth of Jesus. But the Bible simply says that she brought forth her firstborn son and called his name Jesus, and they laid him, they wrapped him in swaddling clothes, and they laid him in a manger because there was no room in the inn. So the assumption is a manger is a trough in which you feed animals. And it's interesting, a trough is where you hold grain, and Jesus, who is the bread of life, was placed in a bread basket, you might say, and he was born in a town called Bethlehem, and the word Bethlehem means house of bread. So here you have the bread of life put in a bread basket, born in the town that is called the house of bread, and that in itself is interesting. The other thing is that this is sort of a reverse of what happened at the death of Jesus. The birth of Jesus, he enters the world, troughs they use, the mangers they use for food, in spite of what you might see Christmas time on a corner, they usually carve them out of stone. A donkey will chew up a wooden trough. I used to have horses. So they carved them out of stone. And the manger could have been located in a cave around Bethlehem. It's a very rocky country. And a lot of people say it wasn't a barn as you think of, you know, on the east coast of the U.S. They got these big red barns. But it was probably more like a cave where the animals would stay out of the rain. And so some have wondered, isn't that interesting that when Jesus entered the world, he was placed in a stone box and wrapped in cloth, and he came to life. At the end of his life, he's placed in a virgin tomb that had never been used before. Jesus was put in a virgin womb, and that he was wrapped in cloth. There's a Joseph at the birth of Jesus, and there's a Joseph at the death of Jesus,

0: in Revelation, it doesn't say the leaves of the tree are for the healing of sickness. It says healing of nations. And, you know, now here in this world, people are all divided by their languages and their cultures and their races. And in heaven, those divisions will not exist. As we all gather under that massive tree of life, under its shimmering leaves, and eat from that fruit that helps perpetuate life, that all of the divisions that have separated the nations here in this world will be dissolved. And so it almost makes it sound like it's the healing of the nations. There's going to be no sickness in the kingdom. And there may be there might be some vitalizing power to the leaves. You know, well, what happened to Popeye when he ate spinach? So you can't rule it out. I think every part of the tree is going to be edible. So they say they got the baobab tree there in Africa and Australia, that you can eat its fruit, you can eat its sap, you can eat its leaves when they're young. They're like spinach. They say just every part of it is a tree of life. So don't know. That might be the answer, Tim. Anyway, hey, thank you very much for your question. Don't go away, friends. We're going to take a break, and we're going to come back in a few moments. We've got more questions lined up. We see those of you who are standing in line. Hang on and endure to the end. We'll get to your phone calls.
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0: Welcome back, listening friends, to Bible Answers Live. 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And we're going to get back to the phones. 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
4: My name is John Ross, and we got Faye listening in Washington. 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
5: Hi.
0: Hi. How can we help you?
5: I was just wondering if you could kind of explain the Antichrist.
0: We'll do our best.
5: Like what exactly it is. Yeah. And then like other, you know, religions, different churches being in heaven, different religions.
0: Okay. Yeah, well, first of all, will there be, well, I believe there'll be

0: Christians from many denominations in the kingdom. So the idea that only one denomination has a copyright on the kingdom of heaven, I do think it matters what you believe, but I think that God has sincere people that are in many Christian persuasions. On the first question about the Antichrist, now you find the word Antichrist five times in the Bible. Interestingly, it is not found at all in Revelation or Daniel. It's found in 1 John four times, the first letter of John, and in 2 John it's found once. And notice what he says here. It tells us that my little children, this is 1 John, let me see, this is verse 18 of chapter 2, 1 John chapter 2, verse 18. Little children, it is the last hour, and you've heard that Antichrist is coming. Even now, many Antichrists have come, by which we know it's the last hour. So even in the time, Antichrist means against or opposed to. So there were leaders back then, powerful leaders that were opposed to Christ. One of them actually put John in boiling oil, and God miraculously survived. But the main Antichrist that we find that is this little horn power from Daniel chapter 7 and 8 and 11, that has been identified, most Protestant Christians identified that with the papacy. And I know folks are shocked to hear that, but I'm just telling you that if you look at John Wesley, John Calvin, Martin Luther, Charles Spurgeon, you just kind of go up through the history of the great Protestant preachers. They said you cannot escape that beast power that you find. For example, if you look in Revelation chapter 17, talks about a woman, and that's a church, that has become unfaithful, sits among seven hills. Rome is the city of seven hills, has a golden cup in her hand. The golden chalice for the Mass is considered the most sacred vessel. And they looked at chapter 17 of Revelation, and by itself, they said, this is that Antichrist power. So I know that doesn't, that sounds like, you know, hate speech, but I'm just telling you what the Protestants, how they interpreted prophecy. We have a lesson on that.
1: We do. It's called Who is the Antichrist? And I think, Faye, you'd enjoy to anyone wanting to learn more about what the Bible says. This is pretty deep prophecy, so it's important, though. The Bible talks about these various powers and kingdoms and countries in the last days. We'll be happy to send this to anyone who calls and asks. The number to call is 800-835-6747. You can ask for the study guide. It's called Who is the Antichrist? And we'll send that to anyone who calls and asks. Next caller that we have is Daniel, listening in Colorado. Daniel, welcome to the program.
2: Hi, I have a question. How do we know if the dinosaurs were dead in Noah's flood?
0: Okay. Now, we know a lot of animals died, not just dinosaurs, but lions and tigers and bears died in Noah's flood. The only ones that were saved were the ones that were brought on the ark. The unclean animals, those that could not be used for either food or sacrifice, they came by twos, and the clean animals came by sevens. Now, when you say dinosaur, a dinosaur are these big thunder lizards, and they are giant reptiles. They're a whole species of creatures that are extinct now. You could argue and say, well, we still have crocodiles, and we still have, you know, what do they call them? These giant monitor lizards and the Komodo dragons, and I want to say Komodo tractors. And so you've got all kinds of great reptiles that are still in the world today. There also used to be giant mammals. You know, they had, what was it, sloths that were 13 feet tall and beavers that were 8 feet, and just a lot of mammals that were, and bison that were as big as a house. So all of the creatures kind of were shrunk during the flood. Then you read in the New Testament, I'm sorry, you read following the flood, there was this mighty hunter named Nimrod, and mighty hunters don't hunt mice. Mighty hunters hunt big animals. It could be that Noah had preserved two of some of these greater reptiles, and they all got killed off, like the dodo birds. They were extinct. So, you know, they're all gone now, and all we've got is the fossils of some of these giant reptiles and even mammals. But thank you. You know, we've got a book. We've got a book that you would enjoy, Daniel. It's got pictures, too, about the dinosaurs. It's our magazine by Jim Pinkowski. And if you go to the Amazing Facts website, type in dinosaurs, and you'll see our color. It's kind of like a comic book Bible study. I think if you're 7 years old, you'll really enjoy that.
1: All right. Thanks for your call, Daniel. We've got Lee listening from North Carolina. Lee, welcome to the program.
3: Oh, thank you so much. Hi, pastors. My question, please.

0: is about the Holy Spirit. I know that after Jesus left, he sent the Holy Spirit to the apostles. Mm-hmm. My question is, what about the Old Testament prophets and, you know, just God's faithful, Jehovah's faithful? Did they have the Spirit? I mean, did they just have it and not know it? I mean, I guess the Trinity started right at the beginning. I know Jesus was prophesied about right from the Garden of Eden, but I just didn't know, when does the Holy Spirit enter? Thank you so much.
1: Yeah, thanks for your question. We sure appreciate it, Faye. The Holy Spirit has been around, of course, since the beginning, there in Genesis, where it tells us the Spirit moved upon the face of the waters, right there at the beginning. And you go to the last book in the Bible, the last chapter, it says, the Spirit and the bride say, come. And you read, you know, in the Old Testament, it tells us the Spirit of the Lord came upon Samson. And then you read where Moses brought 70 elders to Mount Sinai to present them before the Lord, and the Lord put his Holy Spirit upon them. Well, it actually says he took the Spirit that was on Moses and put it upon them, meaning God's Spirit that God had given Moses, the same Spirit. And when the Bible tells us that Elisha prayed for a double portion of Elijah's Spirit, well, that was the Holy Spirit. And David, when he says in Psalm 51, take not thy Holy Spirit from me. So there are many, many passages in the Old Testament where you see the Spirit of God. Now, you don't see the degree of the baptism of the Holy Spirit that Jesus gave the apostles until after the sacrifice of Christ. The power and the miracles that were wrought by the disciples was unparalleled by virtually any Old Testament character save Moses and Elijah. But here you had 12 Spirit-filled prophets going out and preaching about Jesus.
2: So, in other words, you're saying, Pastor Doug, the Holy Spirit has always been active since the creation. Mm-hmm. He's been speaking to the hearts of men. The Bible says it's the goodness of God that leads us to repentance. So the Holy Spirit was speaking to the hearts of people even before Christ came. There were some God-fearing people who loved the Lord. And, of course, miracles did occur in the Old Testament as well. Some mighty miracles, even being resurrected from the dead.
1: Yeah, the word Spirit is found 617 times in the Bible, and many of them are Old Testament references.
2: Thank you,
1: Faye. Hope that helps a little bit. And we do have a book that talks about the need of the Holy Spirit. You can download that or ask for it for free.
2: The number to call is 800-835-6747. And again, you can ask for that book. It's called The Holy Spirit, The Need, and we'll be happy to send that to anyone who calls and asks. Next caller that we have is Kevin, listening from Mississippi. Kevin, welcome to the program.
3: Yes, hi. So I was just wondering, when a person needs to be rebaptized?
1: Okay, good question. If a person falls, at what point do they need to be rebaptized? Now, a person can fall off a step and they usually don't get too hurt. If you fall off a cliff, it's more serious. There's different kinds of falls. It's normal for a Christian, as you're following the Lord, to slip. You know, James says, in many things we offend. And as the sparks fly upwards, so the children of men are prone towards doing things wrong. So it's commonplace for Christians to sin in thought or action. It should not be the pattern of their life. And that's why we pray and we repent and we look for God's ongoing mercy. John tells us if we sin, to confess our sins, and he's faithful and just to forgive us our sins and cleanse us. And then we have the Lord's Supper as sort of a new beginning that's like another level, where we partake of that grape juice representing the blood of Christ and the bread representing the body of Christ. And in some churches like ours, they even participate in a foot washing service. So we try to reenact that new beginning. So for in most cases, when a person, you know, they make a mistake, they might want to just look forward to that communion service and get a new beginning. If a person divorces themselves from the Lord, they stop going to church, they stop confessing Christ, and they drift away, when they come back and they want to make sure that they're committed and they're back, they may need to be remarried. And that would be, and you've got examples of this in a few places in the Bible. But we have a book on baptism that will probably answer that question.
2: The book is called Baptism, Is It Really Necessary? And again, talks about baptism, also rebaptism. We'll be happy to send that to anyone who calls and asks. The number again, 800-835-6747. Ask for the book, and we'll be happy to send it to anyone who calls. Thank you for your call, Kevin. We've got Helen listening in Florida. Helen, you're on the air.
4: Hi, thank you for taking my call.
1: Hi, thank you.
4: My question is, it's concerning Revelation chapter 21, verses 9 and 10. I guess I just need clarification on the Bride of Christ. Like, who is the Bride of

0: Christ.
1: Let me just read this. It says, then one of the seven angels, this is Revelation chapter 21, verse 9, one of the seven angels who had the seven bowls filled with the seven last plagues came to me and talked with me, saying, come, I will show you the bride, the Lamb's wife. And he carried me away in the spirit to a great and a high mountain. And he showed me the great city, the holy Jerusalem, descending out of heaven from God. So the dwelling place for the people of God is the New Jerusalem. So it calls the New Jerusalem the bride. It's not the buildings. It's the people that will live in the buildings. And so in the Old Testament, they sometimes referred to Jerusalem as the city of God. Well, God is not marrying stone and 2x4s and plaster. It was the people that lived in the city. And so the New Jerusalem, again, is the people, the church. Now, one reason we know this is if you look in Ephesians chapter 5, I think Pastor Ross, where it says, husbands, love your wives even as Christ loved the church and gave himself for her. So we are to love our wives as Christ loves the church. The church is like the bride of Christ.
2: Yeah, that's Ephesians chapter 5, verse 25.
1: There you go.
2: You know, one other thought on that, the New Jerusalem described as the bride of Christ, of course, Pastor Doug says, is going to be populated by the redeemed. But Jesus is also promised a kingdom. The Bible talks about a new heavens and a new earth wherein dwells righteousness. And Jesus is going to be the King of kings and Lord of lords. The capital of this new kingdom on earth at the end of the 1,000 years when the earth is recreated is going to be the New Jerusalem. And the amazing thing is not only is the New Jerusalem the capital of a world recreated, but the Bible tells us that God is going to be in the city. Christ is going to be in the city. In essence, it becomes the capital of the entire universe, the place that had fallen into sin. Redeemed now through the sacrifice of Christ is elevated as the center of the universe because yeah. God's going to dwell with his people. That's an incredible thought.
1: Amen. And you know, I think we have a lesson that's called the Bride of Christ.
2: We do. Yeah. We can send that out. Again, the number to call for that is 800-835-6747. Just ask for that book. It's called The Bride of Christ. It's one of our Amazing Facts study guides. And you'll enjoy reading that. It's got a number of great passages from Scripture talking about that subject. Thanks for your call, Helen. We've got Chris listening from, listening here in the U.S. Hi, Chris. Welcome to the program.
3: Hi, guys. How are you?
1: Good.
3: Good. So I'm not really sure how to word this question, but I'm a baby Christian just since August of last year. But my question is, would it be a characteristic of God to allow a marriage born out of sin to end and then use those two people, newly converted, or one of them newly converted for his purpose, and then bring that marriage back together built on a godly foundation?
1: I want to make sure I understand your question. So you're asking if you've got a couple, one is converted, they are married, and are they separated and they're coming back together again? Can God use them? Can you try and maybe restate that again? Because I didn't catch what you were saying.
3: Yep. So you have two people who entered into marriage built on sin.
1: Okay.
3: In the beginning. And so God dismantled that marriage and allowed the divorce. And now one of them is converted and being used for God's purpose or God's will. And then God brings them back together after he's through or brings them back together on his timing. Would that be a characteristic of God?
1: Well, I think that if you've got two people and they were married and it fell apart for whatever reason, and one of them is converted, if they're legally divorced, if they're one of them's thinking of remarrying, I wouldn't remarry unless they're both agreed on being Christians. Can God do that? He absolutely can. But I would not re-enter into a marriage where only one was converted if they're already legally divorced. So it'd be great, you know, if you're still friends and you can do Bible studies together, and if you could come back together, and that can be a testimony. I've seen that happen before. So, yeah, can God do that? He absolutely can.
2: We got a book talking about the subject of marriage. It's called Marriage, Divorce, and Remarriage. And I think it'll answer a lot of your questions. The number to call for that is 800-835-6747. And you can ask for the book. It's called Marriage, Divorce, and Remarriage. Thanks for your call, Chris. We've got Jemima listening from Canada. Jemima, welcome to the program.
4: Good evening, Pastor Rod and Pastor Doug.
1: Evening.
4: So my question is, does God allow us to be punished when we are being arrogant and boastful, and if we mock the Lord? Because I from the book of Daniel, I read here Daniel 4, verse 23 to 27. This is talking about the 7 years of illness of King Nebuchadnezzar. So God made King Nebuchadnezzar insane or mad for being so boastful?
1: Yes, it certainly is true that God often punishes pride.

0: Yes, it certainly is true that God often punishes pride. Pride was the first great sin of the devil. And it tells us in Proverbs, a haughty spirit before a fall. You can read in the Bible where King Herod was boasting in Acts chapter 12, and he was taking the prerogatives and the worship that belongs to God, and the angel of the Lord struck him, and he died. And you can see where the Pharaoh hardened his heart through pride, and he was judged and punished. And you've got the proud Pharisee who says, I thank you, I'm better than other men. Pride is one of the most offensive things to God, and the Lord wants to save us from pride. All of us struggle with pride in varying degrees. But it's very hard for the Lord to reach an arrogant person. That's why he wants us to humble ourselves. It says the meek will inherit the earth.
1: There's a verse in Proverbs chapter 16, verse 18, that says, pride goes before destruction and a haughty spirit before a fall. Well, that's pretty clear right there.
0: Mm-hmm.
1: All right, thanks for your call, Jemima. We've got Ashley listening in Washington. Ashley, welcome to the program.
2: Hi, thank you for having me. I'm just wondering if it is appropriate to decode the book of Psalms. I've been seeing a lot of different patterns, and I'm just wondering if it's appropriate or biblical.
0: So are you talking about where they sometimes take the Hebrew letters and they say the Hebrew letters in Psalms have different numerical value and there's prophetic meaning when you look at them that way? Or are you talking about when they find messianic prophecies in the book of Psalms?
2: A little bit of both. The big one I've been seeing is that Psalms is the 19th book in the 48th from the end, so leaning to 1948. And that Psalms 48 leads to the rebirth of Jerusalem. And they've tied a bunch of other prophecies to it. I just wasn't sure if it's biblical to go off that.
0: Okay, now I'm glad you clarified. Yeah, what you've just described there is it's kind of like Bible study voodoo. I don't think that God intended for us to take the chapter numbers and try to make anything out of that. Chapter numbers were not part of the inspired message that God is giving us. If you start taking chapter numbers and the Psalms, the way they were arranged, different. Some actually have arranged the Psalms where they take the Psalms of David and they put them in a different category with the Psalms of Solomon and the Psalms of Hezekiah. The way we get it in the King James Version, they're all bundled together. But to start trying to interpret the psalm numbers and chapters and verses where you're mixing up the numerology and trying to create secret messages, that's like Bible bingo. I don't think there's any message in that at all. What does blow us away, the psalms are supernatural, when you read in Psalm 22 where it says, they pierced my hands and my feet and they gambled for my clothing and dogs have surrounded me. That's an incredible prophecy that talks about Jesus on the cross. So those things are very powerful. But to start mixing up the numbers and trying to get messages out of that and make dates I'd stay away from that. I hope that helps a little bit.
1: All right. Thanks, Jake.
0: Thanks, Ashley.
1: We've got David listening from Illinois. David, welcome to the program.
3: Well, hello, pastors. How y'all doing tonight?
0: Doing great. Thanks for calling.
3: My question is about the last generation. With Adam and Eve, when they had eaten the forbidden fruit, God told Adam, for this day you shall surely die. Well, one day for God was like 1,000 years for Adam, and he lived to be,
0: 930 years.
3: Okay. And then with Moses, he told Moses that he can see the promised land, but he cannot enter it. So when he did see it, he died right after. And the same thing with the priest that saw baby Christ. He was told that he would see the Christ, and right after that, he died. I guess the heart of my question would be with the last generation that shall not die, how will that play out? Will it be like with the last person of the last generation, or what? It's a question I've been contemplating for quite a while.
0: All right. Hey, thank you so much, David. Appreciate your question. It is fascinating that God told Adam, in the day that you eat thereof, you will die. And yet the Bible tells us in 2 Peter chapter 3, a day with the Lord is like 1,000 years and 1,000 years like a day. And Peter's actually quoting from one of the Psalms where it says 1,000 years in his sight are as an evening that is gone. And so God said to Adam and Eve, you're going to die in the day. Well, they began to die spiritually as soon as they sinned. the death process began. As a matter of fact, it tells us, I think, in the Hebrew, in dying you will die. So it's a dying process will begin. But they didn't make it to that first millennium, that first 1,000 years. If 1,000 years is like a day, Adam and even Methuselah and all the patriarchs died before they reached that first millennial day. But as far as the last generation, I think there's going to be a lot of people still alive when Jesus comes. He's going to protect them and bring them out of this world, just like he saved the children of Israel out of Egypt. And he protected them from the 10 plagues. He'll protect a lot of people from the 7 last plagues. What do you think, Pastor Ross? Can we squeeze in one more?
1: Yes, I think so. Let's go to Michael in Montana. Michael, welcome to the program.
4: Good evening, pastors. Can you hear me?
0: We can. We've just got about a minute, so can we do it?
4: As a speculative question, say Adam and Eve did obey God and pass all the tests that Satan threw at them from the tree, what would have happened to Satan and his angels? Would God have thrown them in some corner, or they would have just disintegrated? I mean, it's just speculation, but I've been thinking about this.
0: Okay. Well, it's fair enough. You're right. It is kind of a speculating question because

0: It's, you know, you can have a hypothesis of what would happen. It's hard to know without having the mind of God and being able to interview him. But it could be that if every world had passed the tests, I believe God has other unfallen worlds that Satan probably tried to recruit, but he found supporters down here. If every other world had passed the tests and Satan couldn't find any other followers, God probably would have just destroyed Satan and his angels, because it says in Matthew 25 that the angel and his devils will be thrown in this lake of fire.
1: Matthew 25, verse 41.
0: Yeah. So their destruction was sealed, and but the way it works now is anybody that follows the devil is going to join him. Hey, thank you so much, Michael. Appreciate that. We do have a lesson called Did God Create a Devil? And it touches on that subject. And
1: the number to call for that is 800-835-6747. Again, you can ask for the study guide. It's called Did God Create the Devil?
0: Now, friends, just so you understand what's happening here, we're going to be coming back for 2 minutes of rapid-fire Bible questions that you email in to us. And so don't go away. Otherwise, for those on satellite, God bless, and we'll study together again next week.
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1: Welcome back, friends, to our special part of the program where we're going to answer your Bible questions that have been emailed in to us. If you have a Bible question, you can just contact Amazing Facts, send us an email through our website. Well, Pastor Doug, we've got several. Let's see how many we can get through in the next 2 minutes. Question number one, was Melchizedek God?
0: Well, no. Of course, Melchizedek had the Spirit of God, I'm sure, but the Bible tells us that he was a king and he was a priest of a particular territory, and he brought out food, real food, to Abraham and his friends, and he received tithe, which back then probably wasn't money, but it was food and practical things that they had won in the battle. He was a real person, and I just talked about that last week. If they want to go to Facebook and see my, or 2 weeks ago, I dealt with that.
1: Okay, next question that we have is, is tithing only to be paid to a church, or is it okay to give tithe to somebody in need?
0: Well, there's an example in the book of, I think it's Deuteronomy, where when they went to a feast, they could take a second tithe, and they could maybe use that to help with the poor along the way. It was sort of like charity during the feast times that they'd show. But the first principal tithe, the Bible says the tithe is holy to the Lord, and it was given to the Levites. And that was for the proclamation of the gospel. It wasn't to be just, you know, distributed however a person said, I'm going to send it to my favorite ministry. It was to be going for the proclamation of the gospel.
1: Okay, next question that we have. How do we know that good angels are with us?
0: Well, God promises that. I mean, I think there's things we can do to probably grieve the good angels that are with us. But the Bible says the angel of the Lord encamps round about those that fear him and delivers them. And it tells us in Psalm 91, he will give his angels charge over you to keep you in all of your ways. And so God does have guardian angels watching us.
1: Okay. Next question. Did Cain marry his sister? And if so, where did he find her?
0: Well, he found her probably pretty close to Adam and Eve. He married his sister. And back then, there was nothing wrong with that. Technically, Adam sort of married his sister and Eve. They both came from the same family. And it wasn't until the time of Moses that it was forbidden to marry close of kin.
1: Okay, last question that we have, Pastor Doug. Could you quickly explain 3 days and three nights that Christ was in the heart of the earth? Does that mean the tomb?
0: No, it's talking about the sufferings of Christ that began in the garden when he said, now is the hour of darkness. So that would be Thursday night, Friday night, Saturday night. He was suffering for the sins of the world. Hey, friends, we love your questions. We look forward to getting more from you. And tune in again. We'll study his word together next week.
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3: With SRN News, I'm Bob Agnew in Washington. A powerful 7.4 magnitude earthquake has struck western Colombia, killing at least 79 people, trapping residents under collapsed buildings. Health and Human Services Secretary Robert Kennedy today says scientific studies need to be expanded because of the amount of nature of additives allowed to the food in this country.
4: We don't even know exactly how many chemicals are in the food that Americans eat every day.
3: And health officials proposing a rule change that would require manufacturers to notify regulators more often. The Republican National Committee hosting an unusual midterm convention in September.
5: It will focus on portraying Democrats as captive to socialist and progressive extremists. GOP operatives have compiled extensive footage of figures like Hassan Piker, James Tallarico, and Michigan Senate nominee Abdul El-Sayed to depict Democrats as out of the mainstream. With speakers including Vice President J.D. Vance, HHS Secretary RFK Jr., and President Trump delivering.

0: during primetime attacks. Ken Lorman reporting.
1: Terrence C. has nicknamed the event the Socialism Telethon. U.S. stocks have been drifting near their records.
2: I'm Seth Sutala, and this is Markets in a Minute. Stocks are holding near their all-time highs on Wall Street. The S&P 500 edged up 0.1% in the first hour of trading Monday. The index hit its latest record on Friday. The Dow slipped 57 points. That's about 0.1%. The NASDAQ composite was barely changed. Intel fell 3.9%. The chipmaker said it may sell $15 billion worth of stock to raise cash as demand soars for AI-related computing. Berkshire Hathaway rose 2.6%. Treasury yields rose in the bond market. The yield on the 10-year Treasury climbed to 4.69%. Seth Sutel, New York.
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1: As the hectic pace of our society seems to get faster and faster every day, many people in recent years have been turning to the Anglican Church in America. Dallas author Josh Wintermute says traditional Baptist and Catholic church services still continue to thrive, but he contends the increasing appeal of the Anglican Church seems rooted in the more relaxed atmosphere of its worship experience.
4: There's a slowness to the service. It's not just rushed. It's not three songs, announcements, a welcome, and a message. It's actually pausing and having a time where you go on your knees to reflect and to really lay down our brokenness before our holy God. And so I think in the Anglican tradition and other traditions that utilize a lot of liturgy, there's a simplicity to the service and there's a quietness that's very calming and relaxing.
1: Josh Wintermute has more than two decades of pastoral experience, and his just published book is entitled Winning the Wrong Game. This is SRN News. Some Chinese users of AI companions are distraught after the Chinese government is tightening regulations.
5: Li Linlin cried for days after losing her AI boyfriend. She'd exchanged about 700,000 words in messages over 2 years and never got to say goodbye. Li, who's 24, isn't the only one left mourning the loss of a virtual companion when major Chinese tech companies recently pulled a plug on their popular AI companion services to comply with new government restrictions. Li says, it was like we were forced to be separated by our parents, but I still miss him. AI companions in China range from romantic partners to virtual recreations of deceased loved ones. I'm Charles DeLethesma.
1: Taylor Fresh Foods, that's a parent company of Taylor Farms, is voluntarily recalling some products that include jalapenos because of worries about possible salmonella contamination. That comes a few weeks after Taylor Farms voluntarily recalled its iceberg lettuce. More of these stories at SRN News.
6: Ephesians 2 shows us God's love in action. But God is so rich in mercy, and He loved us so very much that even while we were dead because of our sins, He gave us life when He raised Christ from the dead. It's only by God's special favor that you've been saved. That's Hope for Life from Ephesians 2, verses 4 and 5.
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8: Oh, sometimes I get so frustrated with my supervisor that I could just scream. He's so arrogant. I'd like to leave him an anonymous note reminding him about how God deals with arrogant people. I wonder who in the Bible would be the best example for him.
9: Doesn't arrogance just grate on you? Man, I know it does me. It just sets me off whenever I'm confronted by it.

0: Keith Kelly here, and I'm so honored to be your host for a new series here on Between the Lines with Pastor Don Pate. One of the things that I truly appreciate about the pastor is that he often takes the issues of Bible history and makes them make sense to me. This week, our professor is going to take us back in time to introduce us to the mighty conquerors of the Bible era. You know, the men who shaped the Bible times. But as usual, he's not going to just spew history. He's going to grab lessons from those distant lives that are going to enrich your life today. So let's join our friend as he takes us into the palace of one of the first great conquerors of world history, a man whose arrogance was broken by God.
1: If you were to list the greatest accomplishments of your life, would you have the right, would it be okay for you to be proud? I mean, if you look back and you say, well, you know, I worked really, really, really hard at this, and I ended up winning such and such an honor or an award or something like this, is it okay for you to be proud? Now, I know that most people, they think that proud somehow or pride is like a four-letter word within the scope of Christianity. Does healthy pride seem contradictory to you compared to what the Christian life should be? The truth is, I'm not sure I have a problem with pride in itself, as long as pride doesn't start leaning toward the end of the spectrum that we would call arrogance. Now, of course, certainly you can turn in the Bible to listings of things that concern God, such as in the Proverbs where he says, there are certain things that I just despise, and pride is one of them. But the pride there seems to imply something more than just a healthy evaluation of a product, a finished work, of which you can stand back and say, that's not bad. I gave it my best shot. When pride moves beyond that sense of good accomplishment toward the end of arrogance, then we start to have a problem. Consider your children. If your kid makes a good choice in a moment of real temptation, I mean, isn't that a time of which you could be justifiably proud? Now, why would you be proud? Well, maybe it's because he did the right thing, and the universe is a better place because of it. So maybe, possibly, we can be justifiably proud, but never toward the end of arrogance. And you might say, okay, what's the difference? Where do you find the demarcation point there? Where do we find the breaking point? Where do we find the line that changes pride from arrogance? I would think maybe the breaking point, sort of the shift in the spectrum there from healthy pride to arrogance, might be when your pride has no acknowledgement of another, when it's just you, just your stuff. Let's go back to the analogy where maybe you earn an award. If you say, you know, I couldn't have done this without my sixth grade teacher. I never could have done this without the values my grandfather instilled into me. You know, that removes the issue of arrogance to me. And one of the prime examples of the scripture, without question, of this concept of pride heading to arrogance is Nebuchadnezzar. This king who dominates the first four chapters of the book of Daniel. This week on Between the Lines, we're going to have fun because we're going to look at men in the Bible who were the mighty conquerors. I mean, the men who in world history, they come down to men who shaped the times. They shaped the era. And this man, Nebuchadnezzar, is in some ways the first great dominant world ruler in biblical history, a prime example of pride gone a little amok. I mean, things start to fall apart. If you want to, you know, find the statements especially, you go to chapter 4 in the book of Daniel. Now, don't get me wrong. Chapterization in the Bible sometimes is a little problematic. Sometimes the chapter breaks don't work very well. And lest you think I'm criticizing the scripture, I'm not, because the chapters were not part of the original scripture. That was a later addition, a later revision of the scripture to move us to chapters, and I'm glad we have them. But sometimes the chapter breaks are messy, like I think John 13 to 17 should be maybe one chapter, or 1 Corinthians 12 to 14 should be maybe one chapter, because you lose the train of thought because of the chapter breaks.

0: Daniel, especially the early chapters, I mean, the chapterizations are perfect. And you have these four episodes with Nebuchadnezzar and his role interplaying with Daniel and his compatriots there in Babylon. Let's look at this man as the first one that we're going to be introduced to in this series, this first of the mighty conquering giants, the men who shape Bible times. Let's consider him and see, you know, how can I learn something here 2,600 years later after this man's life? When we come to chapter 4, the arrogance just, I mean, it just reeks with arrogance when Nebuchadnezzar stands there and says, "Is this not great Babylon, which I have built? You know, look what I have done." Now, what was he looking at? I mean, does the man have a reason to be proud? Well, you know, consider the city. Think about Babylon. I don't know how much you know of Babylon, but let me share with you some of the archaeological evidence of the things that we know about this capital city of this man who was the son of Nabopolassar. Archaeology claims that this was a square city, possibly 200 square miles, monstrous for that time. And there were many, apparently, multi-story complexes. I mean, there were apartment complexes, multi-layer buildings in the construction, which is pretty fascinating for that era also. And each of those multi-layer buildings, many of them had their own protective defensive fortresses. The Euphrates cut through the heart of the city, and there was a pontoon-style bridge in the city center. Think of that. They created a pontoon-style bridge to go over this mighty river. The royal palace, there was a royal palace at each end of the bridge, you know, on either side of the river, each end of the bridge, with the eastern one being the big one. I mean, the magnificent one, the majestic one. There was a tunnel. Are you ready for this? I mean, think of the engineering genius for the time. We're talking 500-600 years before Jesus. There was a tunnel that went under the bridge and under the river that would join the two palaces underground. The Cardo, in the Latin term, in the Roman world, it was called the Cardo. It was the main artery, the main city street, that central street center. Okay, the Cardo was called Marduk's Way. And of course, you probably recognize that Marduk was a name of one of these primary deities of ancient times, Marduk. Marduk's Way. It came through the Ishtar Gate, Astarte, Ishtar, this goddess. Okay, along that Cardo, they called that the Avenue of the Processions. I mean, whenever Nebuchadnezzar would want to pat himself on the back and have his crowd cheer him, he'd come riding up Marduk's Way in the procession with everybody giving him the pat on the back and the scream and the standing ovation. We today have some evidences of some of the artwork of this city, Babylonian artwork. It was very defined, sort of a painted relief work. That was very common. The city had, as you remember, one of the seven ancient wonders of the world, the Hanging Gardens. Well, why? It appears that Nebuchadnezzar had that built because he had a wife who was from Media, you know, the Medes and the Persians, where it was a little greener. She really, really was homesick for some of the greenery of home. And he decided he was going to appease his queen and created this hanging garden. The hanging garden actually led to a ramped pyramid, a temple, a ziggurat. His name is interesting, Nebuchadnezzar. It means Nabu has protected his inheritance. One of the gods has protected his inheritance. And when he was the crown prince, when his father, Nabopolassar, was still alive, Nebuchadnezzar had a major battle, a Carchemish battle, where he defeated the Egyptians. You probably know that Egypt was sort of fading at this time in world history. They'd been pretty dominant for a long time. And Egypt was a little bit, you know, on the downslide at this time, heading, spiraling down when Babylon was on the rise. And so these vying, competing world powers came to this titan kind of clash. at Carchemish, and as crown prince, he defeated the Egyptians. When he heard that his father died, he made this journey. He turned around and hurried and hustled as fast as he could, within 3 weeks or so. He hustled as fast as he could to get back to Babylon. Well, of course, you know why. Because the times were primitive. There was no constitution in place, and the line of ascendancy probably wasn't as secure as he might have wished, and he wasn't going to let the throne go to somebody else. And so he turned around, hustled back to Babylon to take the throne. Three times we find in history, this man, Nebuchadnezzar, went into Judah, into Jerusalem, around Jerusalem, and took captives away, such as Daniel and the men who we know as Meshach, Shadrach, Abednego. He took those captives back to Babylon. He built up temples and cities throughout the realm, places like Borsippa and Kutha and Kilmad and many others. 43 years this man was on the throne of Babylon, except for when God brought him down. Chapter 4. It is so powerful. In fact, I'd urge you to take a Bible, maybe different versions, and read Daniel chapter 4 a number of times and become quite well-versed with it, and especially read his confession at the end of the chapter. This man is brought down by what probably medically is called lycanthropy, where a person actually believes they're an animal. That seems to be the description of what's going on, where the Lord actually brought this man to this mental disease. And when God finally broke his arrogance at the end, it is a powerful, it's one of the best few verses of the Bible at the end of chapter 4, where he says, "Now I know that there is a God above all things and above me, even above arrogant Nebuchadnezzar. I know that there is a God above all these things. I've learned my lesson." And of course, a lesson for you and I 2,500 years later. What's it going to take? What is it going to take for God to teach me the necessary lessons? You know, I hope God doesn't have to take me as far as he had to take Nebuchadnezzar to break my pride. What about you, my friend? Let's pray. Lord, we thank you for your sovereign nature, that behind all the play and counterplay of human events, you're enthroned. We pray that we would bow before you easily, not kicking and screaming like Nebuchadnezzar. These things we pray in Christ's name. Amen. Hello there, good friend. We've created a new website for you, and it's yours. We'd love to have you visit us there and take any of these resources. You use them. Our gift. It's given to you, G-I-V-E-N, the number 2, U-Y-O-U.com. Thank you so much for enjoying Between the Lines, and blessings on you.
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0: We say, God, break this addiction, and you be the authority over my life so I don't feel like I'm thrown to and fro by the chaos in my life.
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0: It means breaking the anger that is in your home, not allowing that anger to be the authority, not allowing that to change how you think about your spouse and how you think about your circumstances, but allowing God to be your authority, where he says you're a masterpiece, that he has good plans for you. And we say, God, let it be. It means breaking the chains of anxiety and depression in your life. It means breaking the chains of even an illness you are facing, where you feel like you are powerless. That is not your authority. Yes, there are real diagnoses that we all face, but we cannot allow it to be our authority. We must say, God, you are still my authority. We know you don't waste pain. Lord, be the king over my life.
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0: And then it's on to your calls at 800-525-7000. 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This is Faith and Finance, biblical wisdom for your financial decisions. Before we talk strategy, let's start with Scripture. Paul writes in 2 Corinthians 9:7, "Each one must give as he has decided in his heart, not reluctantly or under compulsion, for God loves a cheerful giver." Generosity begins in the heart, not in the tax code. But wise stewardship means we can use tools that help us maximize our impact for the kingdom. A donor-advised fund, when used rightly, can help you do both. Give joyfully and steward resources efficiently. Think of a DAF as a charitable checking account designed to support the causes you care about. You contribute cash, stock, or other assets, receive an immediate tax deduction, and then recommend grants to ministries or charities on your timetable. In other words, it separates the act of giving from the act of distributing. You can make a large contribution in a high-income year or before selling an asset for tax advantages and then prayerfully take time to decide where those dollars should go. Behind the scenes, the DAF is managed by a sponsoring organization. For example, we recommend the National Christian Foundation, one of the largest and most trusted Christian providers, founded by Larry Burkett and Ron Blue, among others. They handle the record keeping, they issue the grants, they provide the online tools to manage your giving. So here's a quick example. Suppose you're planning to sell a business or a piece of real estate where you would normally have a significant capital gain. Well, you could donate it to your donor-advised fund before you sell and not have to pay that capital gain. More money goes into the kingdom. Now, because it's an irrevocable charitable contribution, you receive an immediate deduction for the full amount. The funds can then be invested for potential growth while you prayerfully decide which ministries to support, or you could grant it out immediately. When you're ready, you simply recommend a grant, say $10,000 to your church or mission organization. The DAF sponsor, in our case, National Christian Foundation, verifies the charity and then sends the gift in your name or anonymously. Donor-advised funds have become the fastest-growing vehicle for charitable giving in America, and for good reason. They combine the flexibility of a personal giving account with the efficiency of professional administration. Here's some of the key benefits. First, simplicity. One contribution can fund all your charitable giving with a single tax receipt and one place to track every grant. Tax efficiency. You receive the deduction when you contribute, not when you give. Donating appreciated assets can help avoid capital gains taxes, allowing more funds to be directed to ministry efforts. Flexibility. You can give now and decide later where the funds should go, allowing generosity even as you discern where God is leading. Legacy planning. You can name successors, such as children or grandchildren, to continue recommending grants and carry on your legacy of giving. Focus on mission. Since the administration is handled for you, you can spend your energy discerning where God wants you to give. Of course, no giving tool is perfect. There are a few limitations to understand. First, irrevocability. Once you contribute, it's a completed gift. You can't take the money back. Qualified recipients. Grants can only be made to IRS-approved charities, not to individuals or political causes. And timing of impact. Funds can remain in the account for years, which can delay charitable impact. That's why at FaithFi, we encourage you to use donor-advised funds for timely generosity, not indefinite storage. 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
3: Taking your calls today here on Faith and Finance, 800-525-7000. Let's dive in today. We're going to begin in Utah. David, go right ahead, sir.
4: Yes, I have a question about some money. I have no debt, and I've just saved up $100,000, and rather than just sitting there, like, there ought to be something better I can do with it.
3: Yeah. Well, it's a great question, and it's a good starting place to just say, listen, I've got this extra money. Let me ask you a couple of questions. Do you have it earmarked for any specific purpose that would help us back into a time horizon for this money, or is it really just surplus?
4: It would just be surplus.
3: Okay. So you're not planning on buying a home or, trying to generate any income from it. You've got all that covered. Is that right?
4: Yes, sir.
3: Okay. And what are your income sources today?
4: In construction, okay. 70 to 80,000 a year.
3: Okay, great. And in terms of, other savings beyond this 100,000, would this be the extent of your reserves, or do you have anything else that's liquid savings?
4: We have like emergency fund and probably another 40 or 50,000.
3: Okay. Excellent.
4: Set aside for things like that.
3: Yeah, that's great. So you've got, upwards of 6 months, maybe more worth of expenses and emergency funds beyond this 100,000. And then what about long-term savings for retirement? Are you contributing to some sort of retirement plan, either individually or at your business?
4: My wife and I both have been maxing out our Roth each year.
3: Okay.
4: For several years.
3: Yeah. And how much have you accumulated there?
4: It's around $130,000 each.
3: Okay. And how far off is retirement? And I'm not saying we need to follow the cultural perspective on this, that we reach an expiration date where we cease all productive activity. I don't think that's the biblical model. We were created to be productive, but we do recognize there may come a season where you're redirected to service that doesn't offer pay, or you're not able to continue in the profession you're in because it's too taxing on your body, those types of things. So, how far off would you expect a transition like that to occur where you may need to supplement your income?
4: Hopefully at least 15 years.
3: Okay. Yeah, great. And you all would have Social Security at that point. Obviously, you're living fairly modestly, well within that $80,000 a year that you have coming in because you've been able to put away the $100,000. And perhaps even in that season of life, your expenses go down a bit. And so hopefully Social Security could cover a big part of that. But, typically what we would say is you'd probably want maybe 12 times your income. So that'd be about $1 million. If it was 10 times your income, it'd be about $800,000. So I think somewhere between $800,000 and $1 million as a starting point might be a good goal. You guys have about $250,000, but you have time on your side. As you said, you've got 15 years. And even then, maybe you continue working part-time or even beyond your time horizon. So I think with this $100,000, at the very least, we want to continue to fund fully those Roth IRAs every year. That's a great savings vehicle. Do you have anything, what other types of retirement plans do you have? Do you have something at work beyond the Roths?
4: No, self-employed.
3: So have you ever looked at what's called a SEP IRA, S-E-P?
4: I have not.
3: So this would allow you, with your Roth, you can put in for 2026 if you're, if you're over 50 or older, you could put in 8,600, but you get to the end of that contribution limit pretty quickly. So with the SEP IRA for self-employed individuals, a self-employed pension, you can put away quite a bit more money. So you're able to put in up to 25% of eligible compensation, or effectively 20% of net self-employment income after certain adjustments, subject to the IRS annual dollar limit. You're going to get a tax deduction on what goes in, so it's tax advantaged in the year you put it in, and then you get tax deferred growth, which really helps because the taxes are not a drag on the investments as they grow. Now, if we take this and apply it to your situation, and these wouldn't be exact numbers, but just to give you a ballpark, on $80,000 of self-employed income, you know, the maximum contribution, if we use this 20% of net self-employment earnings after deducting half of the self-employment tax, you know, it'd probably be in the neighborhood of somewhere between $14,000 and $16,000 a year. The exact amount is going to depend on your Schedule C income and your self-employment tax calculation. So let's say you were able to put in roughly $15,000 this year, and then you did another $15,000 next year. You could slowly get this in and, you know, reduce your overall taxes in the year that you make the contribution as well, but it would take you some time. Now, if your wife is also employed by the business and is paid reasonable wages, she could have her own. If not, then she couldn't. But that would be one option. And I think perhaps, you know, either using maybe a robo-advisor to get that done at Fidelity or Schwab, like Fidelity Go or the Schwab Intelligent Portfolios, or maybe you hire an advisor, a certified Kingdom advisor, to manage the Roths and help you get this $100,000 deployed through a taxable account combined with a SEP, I think could be a great option. And then you're not having to make the investment decisions. And if you wanted that, you could find a certified Kingdom advisor at findacka.com. But how does all that sound?
4: That sounds great.
3: Yeah, good. So I think that'd be the direction that I would go. Again, that website, findacka.com. Or if you wanted to do it yourself, you know, you could use one of the robos, or you could go to soundmindinvesting.org. The Sound Mind Investing newsletter would give you mutual funds that you could, you know, do it yourself and essentially use their system of recommendations to buy and sell the funds that fit your risk profile. But, you know, I think as you continue to accumulate wealth, I mean, you've already got essentially $350,000 between the 100 and the two Roths. That's a good bit of money. And, it'd probably be worth your while to have an advisor step into that. But hopefully that helps you, David, give you a few things to think about. We appreciate your call. And if I can help further along the way, don't hesitate to reach out. Let's go to Montana. Hi, Jerry. Go ahead.
5: Well, hi. Thank you for taking my call, Rob. I enjoy listening to your program quite often.
3: Well, thank you very much.
5: And I would like to ask you a question that I haven't heard before, but this is my particular issue.
3: Okay.
5: I have a balance due at the hospital, and I have been trying to whittle that down $100 a month. And when I get my statement, I get the same balance that I had the last statement, and I don't have them show any credits that I have put on that account. So I have put two different calls into them. They said, well, we'll call you back within 3 days. I never get the call. So I put in another call and say, I really would like to know if you can show me where my payments are being reflected.
3: Yes.
5: And then my other thought was, well, why don't I call the office of the administrator and say, hey, how come I can't get any response when I'm trying to whittle down my bill?
3: Yes. Well, I'm so sorry to hear that you're going through this, Jerry, and you're doing all the things I would have said. First of all, you absolutely want to take an active role in resolving this payment discrepancy. You know, I would continue to call because I'd love for you to be able to do this electronically. It's certainly more expedient. But as a second measure, perhaps you send copies through the mail with payment proofs to the hospital's billing department and ask that they either email you or through the mail acknowledge the discrepancy and show you documentation that your payments have been applied, because this proactive step is going to take that step toward getting this resolved. it could be that they're being misapplied to a different patient's account or not processed due to errors in entering the information. Although the fact that it's happening over and over again tells me that it's something bigger going on here. But whether it's through the mail or over the phone, you just need to stay on it and continue to hound that billing department until you get an answer. I would have said as a next measure, and you've done this, let's go to the hospital's administration as a next step. I've got to take a break. Stay on the line. We'll talk a bit more off the air. We'll be right back.

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2: Great to have you with us today on Faith and Finance. We're going to get to as many calls as we can here in our final segment today. Let's head to Mississippi. Roy, how can I help?
3: Yes, I listen to you guys a lot. I have a goofy kind of question. My son has started a plan through his own efforts with the various securities out there that he's been involved with for, several years. And he was giving me a list of some of the stocks, Amazon and Cisco, all kinds of tech stuff. And he's garnered about $1 million doing this, but he's asking me if I'm interested in joining and throwing the money I have into his plan. And jokingly, he says, I want people that like to not spend money. And I'm kind of throwing that around in my mind. The thing that concerns me, or one thing anyway, is he's not a real strong Christian. And the other is, what might be the plus and minuses of putting my money in a joint account with him and other friends of his, and like his son and his daughter and that kind of thing. And he's curious if I want to throw my 401 in there. And I know there's going to be penalties if I do that. So what might the penalties be?
2: Yeah. Wow. Yeah, a lot there. Let's kind of walk through this. There wouldn't be any early withdrawal penalties, but you could trigger a massive tax consequence by pulling that money out of the 401k, because it would all be added to your taxable income in the year that you withdraw it as ordinary income. And so, you know, that could certainly push you up into a higher tax bracket. It means a pretty big bill, and you lose that tax deferred growth moving forward. So I wouldn't recommend that. I also want to just encourage you to be cautious here. You know, whenever family and investments intersect, I think at the very least, it's wise just to proceed with caution and slow down, because, you know, you certainly want to understand the risks, the liquidity, meaning if you change your mind, can you get out, the fees, and whether this investment is appropriate for your stage of life. The last thing we would want is for this to, you know, go a direction other than what you expect or he expects. I'm not saying he's trying to do anything disingenuous here, but when it comes to investments, it's going to be beyond his control, the ultimate outcome. And I think, you know, the last thing we would want is some sort of relational collateral damage here, or for you to be in a position where you have harmed yourself financially, you know, moving forward, given that this is your nest egg. I appreciate your desire to be supportive and not turn him down. And yet at the same time, you know, this is a pretty significant decision with real tax implications and real sustainability, because your biggest risk in this season of life is what's called longevity risk, that you could outlive your money, especially if, you know, you take more risk than is appropriate and you lose some of it. Do you know what type of investment this is? Is it a private investment, or is it something that's publicly traded on the stock market?
3: It's private. He doesn't trust anyone else out there. So it's all money he's invested over the years. And we were with the S&P for a while, but he got out of that. And of course, he's regretted doing that now. But it's mainly just a private thing he's created himself, you know?
2: Yeah. And that just adds more risk. Again, not that he's not skilled as an investment selection, you know, person, as a stock picker, so to speak, But whenever you go into a private investment, there is less regulation. Often, these private investments lack any liquidity.

0: And so, you know, your ability to get out of it is going to be significantly less. So, you know, I would stay away from this. I mean, if you wanted to go into it again, I'd want to try to keep it inside the retirement structure, the pre-tax structure, which would mean that you could use a what's called a self-directed IRA. You could do a search on that. You'd have to find a self-directed IRA custodian, and they would often allow you to invest. But I would keep it probably no more than 5% of my investment, just because, again, this is not the season of life for you to both mix family and money, and especially in a private investment. You know, the ownership structure, the liquidity, the creditor risk, you know, just all of these things, potential family conflict, are a big downside. In terms of a joint tenancy situation, you know, I would stay away from that as well. That's going to create gift tax considerations, estate planning issues. It just adds a whole lot of complexity unnecessarily. So I would just keep everything in your name alone. I would probably encourage you just to avoid this altogether. But if you did do it, I would do it only, you know, no more than 5%. And I would use a self-directed IRA to keep it in that tax-deferred environment.
1: Okay. Thank you so much. I just wanted to get your position on that kind of thing. I know the difficulties with family. You never think anything's going to crop up, and yet it always seems to rear its ugly head at some point. But, thank you.
0: Unfortunately, it does, but I appreciate you, Roy. Thanks for calling today. Let us know if we can help further along the way. Let's finish up in Indiana. Go ahead, Kay. How can I help you?
2: Hi, Rob. Thanks so much for taking my call. I appreciate your show. It's brought really good conversations with my financial advisor. Today, I'm calling about Roth IRAs. I have two kids that are in their early and mid-20s. And I'm really encouraging them to get started, even if it's a small amount, investing in a Roth IRA. And yeah. I wanted to know a good place for them to look where they're not going to have everything eaten up by fees, because it's probably going to be a smaller contribution to start out with.
0: Yeah, it's a great question. I love that you're encouraging them in that. Nothing better than to start a Roth IRA early. The power of that tax-free compounding is amazing. If they were going to pick their own investments, like exchange-traded funds or mutual funds, then I would say either Fidelity or Schwab would be great. Fidelity has no account minimums. They have commission-free ETFs. It'd be a great place for you to go with little or no fees. Charles Schwab, same thing. Zero account minimum, a broad set of index funds, no trading fees. So those would be great if they want to pick their own investments. If they want kind of a robo solution where the algorithm would pick the investments for them for a small fee, I would look at, first one is Schwab again, but it's the Schwab Intelligent Portfolios. That's the robo solution inside Charles Schwab. And then the second one is called Betterment. So do it yourself, Fidelity or Schwab, just a straight investment account, robo-advisor, Schwab Intelligent Portfolios, or Betterment, okay?
2: Okay. Can I ask real quick, a second question?
0: Real quick.
2: So
0: yeah.
2: We're not real savvy on the investing side. So, and I've heard you mention Soundline Investing. Would that be a good beginning?
0: It totally would. Yeah. So they could get the Soundline Investing newsletter, and they would provide every month, if they wanted to, exactly which mutual funds to buy. They have a phenomenal track record. They're all believers, and you'd be really pleased with that.
2: Oh, awesome. Thank you so much.
0: All right. Soundmindinvesting.org is the website. Thanks for your call. Big thanks to Lisa, Jim, Dan, and Dorina. We'll see you tomorrow. Bye-bye.
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3: With SRN News, I'm Bob Agnew in Washington. A powerful 7.4 magnitude earthquake has struck western Colombia, causing serious damage to buildings and prompting evacuations as far away as Bogota.
4: The regional governor reports injuries but doesn't specify the number. The epicenter of Monday's quake is in San Jose del Palmar, about 250 miles west of Bogota. The quake hits at a depth of 66 miles. Footage shows homes and buildings collapsing in cities like Pereira, Cali, and Quibdó. Colombian President Abelardo de Esparia says that he will personally oversee recovery efforts. The quake was also felt in neighboring Ecuador. Bernie Bennett reporting.
3: Senators have begun their long summer break without passing President Trump's coveted Save America Act. Here's Laura Winters.
5: The Senate leaving for vacation and not moving President Trump's Save America Act forward before the five-week recess. The bill would require ID to vote, which many Democrats oppose. President Trump having some fun on his Truth Social page, noting the irony of this video posted by former Vice President Kamala Harris, who says this.
6: This president is trying to push this SAVE Act, which basically would require that for people to register to vote, you're going to have proof of who you are.
5: Laura Winters reporting.
3: Also at SRNews.com, U.S. Immigration and Customs Enforcement says it expects every officer and agent in the field to be equipped with a body camera by the end of this month.
7: This will be a rapid expansion that could provide an unprecedented visual record of the federal government's immigration enforcement operations. But whether the public will get to see that footage remains largely up to ICE. The agency defended its body-worn camera policy amid questions about provisions allowing ICE leadership to withhold or indefinitely delay footage after serious injuries or deaths in custody. John Scott reporting.
3: This is SRN News.
8: A framed poster of a flying eagle caught my eye. Its caption read, "It's hard to know how high an eagle can soar. You won't know how high you can soar until you spread your wings." People have all kinds of dreams of what they would like to do. They envision great and wonderful accomplishments, but they never spread their wings. The winds of achievement can never get under the wings of the dream unless the dreamer spreads their wings. A young lady told of her dream. It was a worthwhile cause. She had a chance to attend a weekend in another state to gain knowledge about her dream. A few people pooled their funds and paid her way. Flight, food, motel. She returned excited about what she had learned. There were opportunities for her to gain experience, but she never took off. She never spread her wings. Is there a worthwhile something you would like to do? Is God calling you to a task? You must step to the edge of the nest and spread your wings. This is Rod Bieber with Seed Time and Harvest.
3: Religious leaders in Switzerland are raising concerns after the government there ended a long-standing clergy exemption from mandatory military service without consulting the churches first.
9: Switzerland's defense minister has apologized after church leaders were left out of discussions before clergy lost their traditional exemption from military service. Catholic and Protestant leaders criticized the move, saying it bypassed religious institutions on a matter directly affecting ministers. The policy change has sparked debate over religious freedom, freedom of conscience, and the government's relationship with faith communities. Questions remain about whether the exemption could be restored. Richard Boyd reporting.
10: A new report warns that growing authoritarianism and ongoing armed conflict are weakening protections for people of faith in places all around the world. The study says mass migration and the rise of religious nationalism are adding new pressures on religious communities. This is SRN News. Dignitaries from Washington, D.C. were on hand today as the base in South Carolina was renamed for the late Senator Lindsey Graham.
11: At a ceremony at what was Joint Base Charleston, Defense Secretary Pete Hegseth praised Graham's dedication to the military.
12: He knew the timeless truth that to ensure peace, we must be prepared for war.
11: Graham, who died last month, joined the Air Force after law school and spent over three decades serving in the Air Force, Air National Guard, and Reserves. Treasury Secretary Scott Bessent, who is from South Carolina, noted that the base hosts the 437th Airlift Wing with their massive C-17 military transports.
13: From today forward, these planes will have Joint Base Graham on their tail, a reminder that Senator Graham was the American people's workhorse.
11: I'm Jennifer King.
10: On Wall Street, not far from the close, the Dow up by 131 points, the NASDAQ down about 72. More of these stories can be found at srnnews.com.
14: Ephesians 2 shows us God's love in action. But God is so rich in mercy, and He loved us so very much that even while we were dead because of our sins, He gave us life when He raised Christ from the dead. It's only by God's special favor that you've been saved. 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

Thanks for joining me on It Is Written. There's a question that challenges everyone, every Christian at some point in their life. More than likely, many times. It's a simple question to which it's not always easy to find a clear answer. Here's the question. How do you know God's will for your life, or God's will in a certain situation? In Old Testament times, God's people were able to consult the Urim and Thummim. These were two precious stones that were inset into the breastplate worn by the high priest. When significant questions were brought before the Lord, light would enshroud one of the stones to show God's approval, while a cloud would shadow the other to show God's disapproval. So that was clear. God would speak through prophets such as Moses and Elisha, and through dreams, like when he spoke to young Samuel or Nebuchadnezzar or Daniel. But absent the Urim and Thummim, how do you know God's will for you? You might be looking at the big picture. What do I do with my life? Fair question. Good question. Or it might be, should I buy that motorcycle? Do I retire now or next year or in 5 years? Which college should I attend? And these are significant questions. The college you attend will affect the rest of your life. Where you go to college, big decision. Or you're dating someone and you're wondering if this is really it, if he or she is the one. Your decision will impact every moment of your life from this point on until the moment you die. Huge questions, not the kind of questions you want to answer on your own. You need God's guidance if you want to avoid making a colossal life-altering mistake. The good news is God promises to guide your life. Here's what he says in Proverbs chapter 3. Trust in the Lord with all your heart and lean not on your own understanding. In all your ways acknowledge him, and he shall direct your paths. Notice that? He shall direct your paths. That's emphatic. That's a promise. So we're going to look at how to know God's will, how to know when God is directing. First, we're going to look at some things that we know are God's will. And as we identify them, we'll identify an important guiding principles. Number one, these are things we know are God's will for your life. Holy living. How do we know that? 1 Thessalonians 4 verse 3, for this is the will of God, your sanctification. God does not want you to live sinfully. Now, in the immediate context, that verse says in full, for this is the will of God, your sanctification, that you should abstain from sexual immorality. So, immorality is not God's will, not ever. But I'm tempted. No. But I'm lonely. No. That's just a no. And how do we know that? Because the Bible plainly says so. There is zero mystery about that. We know it's God's will that you forgive others. How do we know this? Because in Matthew 6, we read, if you do not forgive men their trespasses, neither will your Father forgive your trespasses. So that's clear. God wants people to forgive. That's simply not up for grabs. What else is God's will? To make disciples. We know that because Jesus said so. Obedience is God's will. Jesus said, if you love me, keep my commandments, in John 14, 15. Now, someone's saying, hold on, he's just taking points out of the Bible and saying that they're God's will. Well, yes, I am. That's precisely what I'm doing, because that's the point. We find God's will in the Bible. A man came to Jesus and asked him what he needed to do to inherit everlasting life. Jesus said, what is written in the law? What is your reading of it? Luke 10, 26. He had a question, and Jesus directed him to the Bible. Remember, God's word is a lamp to my feet and a light to my path, David said in the Psalms. The word of God is God's will for your life. Or to put that another way, the will of God for your life will not be contrary to what the Bible says. For example, the Bible says, do not be unequally yoked together with unbelievers, 2 Corinthians 6:14. So, that would be that. But he's so nice and he has such a good job. Right, but God says you don't want to go there because there's a very good chance you'll endanger your soul and jeopardize the eternal future of your children. But she might change. Okay, there's a chance that will happen, but God says don't take that chance.

Ahab married Jezebel and ruin followed. Now, a determined person might come up with a long list of reasons why they might be the exception to the rule. But God has spoken and he has explained why, and he has provided examples in the Bible. You have the choice to trust God or ignore God's guidance. So God's will is that you make your decisions in harmony with the Bible. Now, the second thing in knowing the will of God might seem obvious, but I need to say it anyway. Pray. Talk with God. Ask God to show you his will. Pray. Speak with God. You are promised in the Bible that if you pray, God will answer your prayers. 1 John 5:14 and 15. Now, this is the confidence that we have in him, that if we ask anything according to his will, he hears us. And if we know that he hears us, whatever we ask, we know that we have the petitions that we have asked of him. That is an emphatic promise. Jesus said, if you ask anything in my name, I will do it. John 14:14. Notice the passage in 1 John said, if we ask anything according to his will, that's important. You shouldn't expect God to give you the things that aren't in accordance with his will, although it happens. He gave Israel a king after telling them it wouldn't work out best. You want to know God's will? Prayer is essential. Prayer isn't simply an opportunity to inform God what you must have and then demand that he march to the beats of your drum. Prayer is this amazing thing in which God gives you the opportunity to talk with him, and it gives God the opportunity to impress you as to what his will is. It might be that you're praying about what car to buy, and God impresses you over time as you pray that now is just not the right time for any car. Or you're praying about going overseas for 6 months. It may be that in that communication with God, he impresses you that you should go to college instead or get married. You're praying about investing money, and God might, in the process of that prayer, impress you that he wants you to use that money to support the church building project instead. Prayer is communication with God, and it's in prayer that you'll often sense God making his will known. You can't always see the best option clearly, or there may be things that you're not aware of. Through prayer, God will impress your heart and lead you to the right place. He promises to do so. He says in Psalm 32, verse 8, I will instruct you and teach you in the way you should go. I will guide you with my eye. That promise played a significant role in my life when I wore a younger man's clothes. I was looking for direction in my life, and I was praying about what I should do. And I took that promise to God and claimed that promise. And I said, you have promised to guide me. You've promised to instruct me and teach me in the way that I should go. I'm asking you to do that. And based on this promise, I'm expecting that you will. And that changed my life. In looking for God's will, claim his promises. Remind him of where he has promised to guide you or provide for you, and read his promises back to him and let him know you believe that he'll keep his promises. You're not sure about a decision? Well, claim James 1 and verse 5. If any of you lacks wisdom, let him ask of God, who gives to all liberally and without reproach, and it will be given him. That's a promise that God will grant you wisdom. Claim that promise. You're telling God, you've promised to give me wisdom, and I believe you will, and I need wisdom in my situation. You're driving a vehicle that's failing. It's clear you need a replacement, but you're not sure you can afford a vehicle. So you claim Philippians 4:19, my God shall supply all your need according to his riches and glory by Christ Jesus. You're telling God you believe his promise and that you're looking to him to keep that promise and provide for your need. Now, that doesn't absolve you of responsibility. You need to work, to save, to be responsible. But God is the one who provides, and he can do that in myriad ways. And you're telling him that you believe that based on his word. So to know God's will, you're going to follow his word. You're going to pray. You're going to be open to God's guidance in the process of prayer. You'll pray according to his will, and you're going to claim God's promises. Now, there's another way God makes his will known, and that's through providential workings. You want to attend a Christian retreat three time zones away, so you pray. Airfares are high, but you trust that God will provide. But then the friend who is going with you pulls out, so you decide to go alone. Turns out that your grandparents are coming to visit

that weekend. Now you're wondering, maybe I'm not meant to go. Still, you're praying. Then you realize that the weather at that time of year is sketchy in that place. You hear from a friend who went last year that it wasn't what they were expecting. And then you hear the organizer got in trouble with the law. That's now six indications that maybe you shouldn't be going. So you pray, you ask God to make it clear, and you sense God saying, how much more clear do you want me to make it? And so you don't go. Yes, there's some subjectivity about this. But if you want to look at what providence seems to be telling you, do so, and you'll see God speak to you through providential workings. Now, of course, if this is all a person was to rely on, 90% of the missionaries who take the gospel to challenging areas of the world would have returned within 6 months. So take this carefully and prayerfully, but do look for God working in circumstances and providences. A biblical example, God asked Jonah to share his message with the people of Nineveh. Jonah refused, got on a boat and headed for Spain. God providentially sent a storm, then a great fish, maybe a whale. Then he allowed Jonah to survive a 3-day submarine journey inside that sea creature. Then the animal belched him up on the eastern shore of the Mediterranean. And Jonah got the picture. God spoke to him through divine providences. Another way God reveals his will? Look at these three verses, all very similar. Proverbs 11:14, where there is no counsel, the people fall. But in the multitude of counselors, there is safety. Proverbs 15:22, without counsel, purposes are disappointed. But in the multitude of counselors, they are established. Proverbs 24:6, for by wise counsel you will wage your own war, and in a multitude of counselors there is safety. You're praying about opening a business. Talk to God. Talk to him a lot. And speak to people who can give you sound advice. You're looking at buying a car, but you don't know much about cars. So you pray, but you also ask someone you trust if the car you're looking at is any good or if it's likely to cause problems. So counsel with others. You're looking at someone and wondering if he or she is the one. Ask people who know that person if they can give you insight into what that person is really like. Before my wife and I got married, Melissa asked several people who knew me well who this character really was that she was thinking of spending the rest of her life with. And yes, I was terrified. I was worried that might be the end. Turns out, thank God, it wasn't. And 30 years later, I'm grateful she asked those people and that they didn't scare her off. Of course, there's a balance with this. You want God to be your counselor. A Christian's duty is to learn God's will for himself or herself. But there's definitely a place for asking people of experience, for getting input when it might seem you need that. Don't defer to others and their opinions entirely, because people are not always right. Even people you trust, even spiritual people who love God. But let counseling with others be a part of the process when it seems that that would be helpful. There are two kinds of people who end up in spiritual trouble. Those who listen to others and never think for themselves, and those who won't listen to anyone and therefore fail to benefit from the wisdom and experience of others. You don't want to be in either camp. Now, to know the will of God, you need to surrender to God's will, because it won't always be the same as your own. When God told Samuel that the next king would be one of the sons of Jesse, Samuel saw Eliab, Jesse's firstborn, and was convinced he was the one. He sure looked like it. But God said, no, he's not the one. God said, man looks at the outward appearance, but the Lord looks at the heart. 1 Samuel 16:7. Samuel saw 7 of Jesse's sons, and none of them was the one chosen by God to be king. Then when Samuel saw David, the youngest son, who'd been keeping the sheep, God said, arise, anoint him, for this is the one. Samuel had one idea, God had another. Anointing the firstborn made all kinds of sense, but he wasn't the one. That wasn't God's will. God knew better. So Samuel deferred to the will of God. Remember what we read in Proverbs?

trust in the Lord with all your heart. Okay. And lean not on your own understanding. You're asking for God's will to be known. In all your ways, acknowledge Him. Put God first, recognizing His ways as best. And then He shall direct your paths. Now, surrendering to God's will isn't always easy because people are fundamentally selfish and we don't always see clearly and we can't always see what God sees. All you've ever wanted to be is a commercial pilot, and God makes it clear that He wants you to be a pilot somewhere in the mission field. What do you do about that? You always wanted a sports car, and God makes clear to you that that's not His will for you. Now, you can still get that sports car, but you do so knowing that it isn't God's plan A. It's imperative that you seek God's will with a heart that is surrendered to His will. Without that, well, there's really not a lot of point. And if you're seeking God's will, you want to be familiar with the Word of God, because that's where God will so often reveal His will. It's not that you'll necessarily find a Bible verse saying, move to Florida, or you need to have two more children. You won't find that in the Bible. But being in God's Word means God's Word is in you, and God can speak to you because you're in communication with Him. If you're seeking God's will, you need to be close to God Himself, which means you want to accept the Bible as authoritative and spend time familiarizing yourself with it. Not just so you can know everything the Bible says about every subject, but so you can get to know God and learn to better understand the sound of His voice. In one really rather jarring story, God told Abraham to offer his son Isaac as a sacrifice. Now, if your neighbor told you that God had told him to sacrifice his son, you'd call the police. So why was Abraham confident that taking his son on a 3-day journey to offer him on Mount Moriah, the site where the temple later stood in Jerusalem, was the right thing to do? Because he had come to recognize the voice of God. God called him out of Mesopotamia. That was a big test of faith. He followed God on that occasion. God had spoken to him about the birth of Isaac, about the covenant. Abraham did something radical later because he'd been following God closely earlier. God was able to impress the heart of Abraham. And if you'll come close to God, He'll do the same for you. Not independent of His word, not without prayer being a key component in you seeking God's leading, but God will impress you. He'll speak to your heart, which means it's really important to get close to God. Remember the story in Acts chapter 16. Now, when they'd gone through Phrygia and the region of Galatia, they were forbidden by the Holy Spirit to preach the word in Asia. After they'd come to Mysia, they tried to go into Bithynia, but the Spirit did not permit them. That's Acts 16, verses 6 and 7. God impressed them. Via the Holy Spirit, He spoke to their hearts. And you have the assurance of James 4, verse 8, which says, draw near to God, and He will draw near to you. That's a promise. So pray. Read the Bible. Life is too important for you to be making your important decisions on a coin toss or on a, well, let's see. God reveals His will in His Word, in the Bible. You can know God's will for you by getting to know God better than you've ever known Him before. So, you determine that your choices won't be contrary to the Word of God. That's number one on our list, following the Bible. Two, prayer. You're going to pray your way through this. You will pray according to His will. You will claim His promises. Three, you'll look for evidence of God's providence. You might counsel with others. You need to be surrendered to God's will, and God may impress your heart. But how far do you push this? An example, you need a new car. Okay, how much can you afford? Because you don't want to go deep in debt. Should you get a 2-door or a 4-door car? You can ask God, but God might simply leave that up to you. Do you get the red one or the blue one? Unless God sees that as important, that might just depend on your preference. Ford or Toyota, do your homework, get what's best or what you prefer. God may indicate

0: different to another person's list, but it's yours. He has to like dogs because you love dogs, and that's not going to change. He must respect his mother because no woman ought to marry a man who doesn't respect his mother. You want kids, so he needs to want kids. Or you're convinced you don't want children. You probably shouldn't be marrying someone who really wants five. And then you say, does this man love God? If he doesn't, that's a deal breaker. But many things, well, whether or not he loves Italian food or isn't an outdoors guy or he loves metal detecting or his favorite color is blue, none of that's probably going to matter much. Using your judgment is okay. In fact, there are times it's absolutely necessary. You want that surrender to God, but there are times when you want to go on vacation, you can't decide between South Dakota or Oregon. And if it's not clear, you just choose. There are times God leaves things up to you and he says, whatever you prefer. Now, here's the thing. You can pray, do your due diligence, really get to know someone, know their family, seek God's will like crazy, marry that person, and still have things go wrong. Now, that doesn't mean God wasn't leading you. You felt God wanted you to go on that mission trip. He miraculously provided you with the money. He connected you with the right people. And you went, and you lost all your luggage, and you got deathly ill. Now, that doesn't mean God didn't want you to go. It just means that things happen, and that God has a bigger purpose beyond that mission trip. The point is, even when you are convinced you know God's will, things can still go wrong. Maybe you got it wrong, but not necessarily. Sometimes even the right thing goes wrong, and that's only because we live in an imperfect world. The greatest example of seeking God's will? Jesus in Gethsemane. No one wanted to die on a cross. Jesus even asked his Father to allow that to pass from him. And what did he pray? While in the Garden of Gethsemane, he went a little farther and fell on his face and prayed, saying, "Oh, my Father, if it is possible, let this cup pass from me. Nevertheless, not as I will, but as you will." Again, a second time, he went away and prayed, saying, "Oh, my Father, if this cup cannot pass away from me unless I drink it, your will be done." So he left them, went away again, and prayed the third time, saying the same words. When his life depended on it, Jesus prayed, "Not my will, but your will be done." He was surrendered to the will of God, even though it would cost him his life. But while it did, it brought eternal life to anyone who believes. You want to know God's will for you right now? It is to surrender your life to Jesus, to accept Jesus as your Savior. You'll never be happier. You'll live with the assurance that you have everlasting life. You'll never regret following the one who promises to guide and bless your life. God will show you his will. There's no question. He has pledged to do so.
1: 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Send me across the world or across town. Work in me to impact lives for such a time as this. 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
1: 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Let me pray for you right now. Our Father in heaven, we want to know your will. Somebody right now is wrestling with a really important life decision, and they could go left or right. Lord, we turn to you. We claim your promise. You will direct our paths. My God shall provide all your needs. In all your ways, acknowledge him, and he shall direct your paths. We believe that you've promised. So, Heavenly Father, teach us to search your word, to pray, to lean in close to you, to pray and ask your will, and to not

0: to lean in close to you, to pray and ask your will, and to not quit, not stop until we know your will for a certain situation. We thank you for the Bible, that lamp to our feet, that light to our path. We thank you that your word is true and sure and reliable. Friend, God's will for you right now, right in this moment, is to invite Jesus into your heart. Would you do that right now? At this moment, would you say, Jesus, be my Lord and Savior? Would you say, God, forgive me of my sins? God, give me a new heart. Would you claim Jesus as your Savior? Would you do so right now? Heavenly Father, as hearts are open to you, I am praying you take every heart, join it to your own, and grow that person so that when Jesus comes back, there'll be so many people who will look up and say, this is our God. We've waited for him and he will save us. We know that us being ready then is your will. We choose to be ready now. We thank you and love you. And we pray with grateful hearts in Jesus' name. Amen. Thank you so much for joining me. I'm looking forward to seeing you again next time. Until then, remember, it is written, man shall not live by bread alone, but by every word that proceeds from the mouth of God.
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6: Chris, oil is the altered remains of organic molecules. These are primarily hydrogen and carbon, and after death they can metamorphose into hydrocarbon oil. It doesn't take long. In fact, there are a number of ways to rapidly convert organic material into oil, but all of them are rather expensive and inefficient. However, if water is injected into the organic material, then the process is much more efficient and quick. This reminds me of the great flood of Noah's day, when excessive heat and pressures combined with lots of waters to act on the abundant living things, which were destroyed by the flood. Chris, it all fits. Even the difficult questions like the origin of oil can best be answered from a back to Genesis perspective.
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0: You know, something you did recently that really made me feel great.
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0: And you do this a lot, but it just hit me the other day when you praised me publicly.
1: Oh.
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0: When a man is praised privately, it means a lot. But when he's praised publicly in front of his peers or his kids, you just said I was a great husband and a great dad. And you don't even remember it because you do it all the time. But, man, I just felt affirmed. I felt respected. And it was in front of people that I value, and it meant the world.
1: Tell your spouse what you value about them.
0: And don't just tell them privately in the kitchen. Tell them in front of others. It means the world to them.
1: And that's Dave Wilson, my amazing husband.
0: That felt good.
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3: With SRN News, I'm Keith Peters in Washington. There's been another recall by Taylor Farms.
4: Taylor Fresh Foods, the parent company of Taylor Farms, is voluntarily recalling more products that include jalapenos because of worries about a possible salmonella contamination. Weeks after recalling iceberg lettuce, a grower in Sinaloa, Mexico, a supplier to Coast Citrus Distributors, was identified as a potential source of the new salmonella outbreak. Taylor says they are no longer sourcing products from that farmer. The list of recalled products was distributed by Taylor Farms in multiple states with a best if used by date up to August 16, 2026. I'm Lisa Dwyer.
3: Overnight Russian strikes on Ukraine and Kyiv attacks on the Tatarstan region of Russia today.
5: At least 10 people have been injured as a result of a Russian overnight attack in Sumy, the State Emergency Service of Ukraine reported on Monday. According to local authorities, hits are reported at 3 locations, with multi-story and private residential buildings, vehicles and non-residential premises damaged. Meanwhile, a Ukrainian drone attack on Monday on a Russian city has killed around 12 people and wounded dozens, authorities in the Tatarstan region say. Ukraine has targeted Russian oil facilities with long-range drones almost daily in recent months, the barrage causing fuel shortages in Russia, eating into Russian refining capacity and unsettling the Russian public. I'm Charles Tillotesmo.
3: A powerful 7.4 magnitude earthquake has struck western Colombia, killing at least 111 people and damaging hundreds of buildings. The quake hit the remote Choco region on Monday. On Wall Street, the Dow down by 61 points, the Nasdaq dropping 85, the S&P 500 lower by 4 points. This is SRN News.
1: A new school year has arrived. 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
3: While many European nations debate assisted dying laws, one country is expanding care for the terminally ill through a different approach. Correspondent Richard Boyd reports.
6: Latvia's first hospice day center for palliative care is being hailed as a success, with officials now considering a nationwide expansion. Supporters say the program provides pain management, emotional support, and compassionate end-of-life care, offering an alternative to euthanasia. As assisted dying gains traction in parts of Europe, Latvia's model highlights a life-affirming approach focused on dignity, comfort, and care throughout life's final chapter. Richard Boyd reporting.
3: Young Americans are changing the way they practice religion, and it's reshaping family life. Once women were more religious than men, but now young women report the lowest commitment of any group. That could include church attendance, Bible reading, and prayer. This is SRN News. A couple of drivers of high-end vehicles say they've been burned by their car ownership experience, literally.
7: Two drivers of Mercedes-AMG models have filed a class-action lawsuit against the luxury automaker, saying the AMG logo on their driver's seat gets so hot that it literally brands them and causes burns. In a court document, the plaintiffs allege the front seats of certain Mercedes-AMG models have a design defect where the raised metallic AMG logo can be expected to touch a person's upper back, neck, or shoulder. The owners seek compensation for medical and other expenses. Rich Thomason reporting.
3: The Dukes of Hazzard star Ben Jones has died at 84. He played the mechanic known as Cooter in the TV series. Jones's wife says on social media he suffered a heart attack Sunday. More details at SRNNews.com. From Washington, I'm Keith Peters.
8: 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But God is so rich in mercy, and He loved us so very much that even while we were dead because of our sins, He gave us life when He raised Christ from the dead. It's only by God's special favor that you've been saved. That's Hope for Life from Ephesians 2, verses 4 and 5.
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9: Welcome to The Brain People, a show where four mental health experts team up to bring you practical tools for overcoming mental health challenges. The Brain People don't replace your doctor or therapist, but we will give you some extra tools to help you on your journey. So join us as we fight mental illness, one episode at a time.
10: My name is Dr. Katie Elson. I'm a licensed clinical psychologist, and joining me is
9: Dr. Daniel Vinas.
10: Yes, and we are today talking about the root causes of mental illness. So let's just start with why is it important to talk about root causes?
9: Well, that's a great question. You know, when I was a resident in psychiatry, I have to be honest and say that I got a little frustrated with seeing the way that psychiatry was generally done. Now, granted, I was trained at Loma Linda, and so I think I actually got a really positive experience because there was also the integration of spirituality and really a more holistic mindset. But I still saw in general how psychiatrists are trained and kind of almost like pushed into a box that really says, okay, depending on the symptoms, you just have to figure out the right medication, and then you send the person on their way and hope that they do better. Mm-hmm. And I saw that and I said, okay, yeah, I can see how medications can be important. But the frustration piece was that I saw a lot of people over years being on medications and often coming back and struggling with the same issues and not getting better. Mm-hmm. And I thought, you know, how are we really addressing mental health problems here? Are we really helping people or healing people, or are we just covering up symptoms? Mm-hmm. You know, that was kind of, it started to really bother me. Well, I started to do some research, and then actually around that time, I also got introduced to Dr. Neil Nedley, who had a really interesting approach when it came to mental health, where he was actually looking at root causes. And as I was listening to him and looking at some of his work, I started to realize, like, wow, there's some really good things here that he's thinking about and teaching and helping people with. And so I really started to adopt some of his treatment and intervention paradigms, and I've seen really amazing results. I mean, I'm not saying that all psychiatrists or all psychiatry doesn't take any time to look at some of the causes, but I think we need to go deeper to really look like what are as many of the causes that are triggering the symptoms as possible, so we can address those so that we can get better and stay better.
10: Mm-hmm. And I would say not just for psychiatry, but even in counseling, sometimes it could be easy to say, okay, here's a skill, right? And then they're on their way, because what you're highlighting is the need for time. You need to take time to investigate.
9: Yes. No, I think that's a great point, because even with counseling, you can have a skill, teach a skill, someone can manage their emotions better, but have they really resolved some of the underlying trauma or maybe the bitterness and pain that is there? Maybe they need to go through forgiveness, you know, and maybe they need to actually face those fears head on and realize that they don't have to be afraid of those things anymore or whatever it might be. So I think you're actually right on.
10: Mm-hmm. So mental illness is a very complex problem.
9: It is.
10: Right? So we're going to be talking about the different causes so that we can understand better than how to treat mental illness.
9: Absolutely. So, you know, as Dr. Nedley was researching through this and he was looking at mental illness and the causes for that, he actually found over 100 causes.
10: Wow.
9: So I hope our listeners are ready for, you know, being here for a couple of hours as we go through.
10: I'm not ready.
9: Dr. Katie's not. Okay. So maybe we'll try to shorten it a little bit. But the good news is that he was able to actually lump those over 100 causes into 10 broad categories. And so those categories we call hits. And what we find is if we can figure out what hits somebody has and address those, then that really helps them treat their mental illness and really get better. Mm-hmm. One other thing that we found, so there's 10 broad categories or hits that most people need at least 3 or 4 of those hits to actually push you over the edge mm-hmm. into a mental health problem. You know, we're pretty resilient. So usually we can kind of sustain and hang in there if we've had maybe 2 and maybe sometimes even 3. But usually once we get into that 4 or 5 number of hits, then it's like, okay, that pushed me over the edge. I don't have the capacity to be resilient anymore.
10: And I'm really glad that you mentioned that because I think, and mentioning it before we cover the hits, because a lot of people might be listening and they hear number one and they're like, okay, do I have a mental illness, right?
9: Or right.
10: Number two, but really it's a combination of different factors that increases your risk to developing a mental illness.
9: Exactly. Yes. And so it is always a combination of factors. And again, what we want to do is we kind of want to be sleuths, you know, we want to figure out like what are the different factors so we can address those and get better.
10: Yeah. So let's jump right in because we have 10 major categories to go through. Let's start with the first one, which probably many of our listeners can actually guess. It's one that we often talk about.
9: That's right. So genetics is a very common thing that has been researched in mental health almost I wouldn't say ad nauseum, but almost at the expense of maybe looking at research in other areas. But certainly we do know that there is a inheritable component for mental illness. And but again, it's not 100%. So there have to be other factors that are present as well. I think about the example of schizophrenia. You know, schizophrenia, we know, has a strong genetic component. But even with schizophrenia, if you look at twin studies, in other words, you look at identical twins who have the same DNA, the same genes, right? Mm-hmm. But even with identical twins, if there's one twin that has schizophrenia, only 50% of the mm-hmm. other identical twins have schizophrenia. So obviously we know, even with schizophrenia, which again is a strongly inherited trait, one of the probably the most genetic mental illness that we mm-hmm. have, it's only 50%. And so there's other factors that play a role.
10: Yeah. And then you could think about the studies then that have them in different environments, right?
9: That's
10: and
9: right.
10: And the impact of environment. So number two has to do with what?
9: Well, that has to do with development.

0: Number two has to do with what?
1: Well, that has to do with development. And when we talk about the developmental hit, really what we're talking about is the things that happen as our brain and our life is developing. So the childhood, really. Mm-hmm. So that can be any kind of significant stressor or trauma in childhood. So that could include any kind of abuse, whether it was emotional abuse, sexual abuse, or physical abuse. But it could also even have to do with something that might be not quite as apparent, like neglect, for example. Mm-hmm. Or oftentimes when parents go through a divorce, that can be stressful enough to also be a triggering point for young people and set the stage. Or when there's violence in the home, maybe that child is not itself being abused, but mm-hmm. they're watching maybe their mother being mm-hmm. emotionally abused, or maybe their parents have a drug addiction. Mm-hmm. Or perhaps there's a parent who is in trouble with the law and they're having to go to prison, or they're absent all the time and it's causing chaos in the home. So anything that's significantly stressful in childhood is also a hit.
0: Yeah, it reminds me of, you know, when they say like type A or type B trauma. Type A, when we think about it, it's like, oh, bad things happening. But mm-hmm. also another type of trauma is the absence of good, right?
1: Yes.
0: So the neglect of our emotional needs being met, or even physical needs or other things as well. So it's a critical time for kids to be developing. And if there are things that are happening that are that get in the way of that development, it can really impact someone's mental health.
1: Absolutely. Absolutely. And, you know, one thing I wanted to go back real quick on the genetics, because people might wonder like, well, how do I know if I have a genetic hit? Mm-hmm. So a first degree relative, if they have a significant mental health problem, then likely you also carry a gene.
0: Mm-hmm. And if you think about the combination of those two, I've had many clients who maybe their mom has depression. And then it's not only a genetic potential hit, but then also being raised by a mother or somebody who has a mental illness.
1: That's
0: and
1: a good
0: the
1: point.
0: Environment itself changes.
1: Absolutely. Yeah. Yeah. And so those two things often co-occur. Mm-hmm. Yeah. So then the third thing is actually has to do with stress. And so complex stress, because we all have stress, right? But we're talking about complex stress or bereavement, where someone has real significant stress going on in their lives. And I will say, oftentimes, these first three that we're talking about are the ones that are focused on in mental health. And there's nothing wrong with that, that, you know, we need to look at these things, but a lot of times we miss out on the other seven that we're going to talk about here shortly. But stress is an important factor. And oftentimes what happens is that we look at the stressor that maybe pushes somebody over the edge, but we ignore maybe the other three or four things that also are present too. So we need to look at everything. But when we think about stress, of course, it can be the death of a loved one. It can be maybe a marriage breakup, maybe a even something. Well, and here's the interesting thing. It's not just negative things. Sometimes it can actually even be positive things. Like, for example, if somebody has a child, like it's happy time, mm-hmm. but it can also be a very stressful time, because now suddenly you have the demands of being a parent, maybe mm-hmm. getting up in the middle of the night. So there's all these factors that start playing a role and there's additional stress, or even getting married. And some people have a hard time adjusting to that. And again, that can be normal, mm-hmm. But it can sometimes push people over the edge.
0: Mm-hmm. And many of us could probably think, oh, I definitely have this third one with the COVID pandemic.
1: Yes.
0: Right? You know, complex stress for all of us during this time.
1: Yeah. Yeah. The ongoing. And that's often what makes it the most difficult. It's not just like, of course, if something is hugely stressful and traumatic, that's one thing and can be very harmful. But oftentimes it's the chronic ongoing stressors mm-hmm. that just wear on people and make it more difficult.
0: Right. So we have genetics, we have development. And then we have this complex stress, bereavement. What's our number four hit?
1: All right. So number four is addiction. So addiction is very prevalent throughout the country and around the world. And anything that is addicting, and that could include, of course, alcohol, drugs, nicotine, et cetera. But it also can include behavioral addictions mm-hmm. as well. All of those things can predispose us to mental illness.
0: Okay, what's the fifth hit?
1: All right. So the fifth hit is toxins. So when we're talking about toxins, you know, the classic one that we might think about is actually mercury poisoning. So Mad Hatter's syndrome. So oftentimes when the hatters, the people that were making the hats back in the day, they would use mercury to help mold the, I think it was felt,

0: And so through that, they would be exposed to the mercury and they didn't realize it was toxic, and the mercury would get into their system and it would actually start making them crazy. Mm-hmm. And because their brain started being fried by the mercury. Mm-hmm. And so mercury obviously can be a big deal. Most of us aren't overly exposed to mercury, although that can still happen, especially if we talk about being exposed to too much fish, actually. Mm-hmm. So the mercury levels in the ocean, even in the ocean, like wild caught fish, some studies have shown recently that it can be dangerous, especially if you mm-hmm. eat it on a regular basis. Mm-hmm. But mercury is not the only toxin. I mean, there can be things like arsenic, lead. There can also be organophosphates, like pesticides, herbicides, Roundup, that sort of thing. So we have to be careful. And when we're thinking about pesticides, we're thinking about, okay, what's in the food I eat, mm-hmm. what's in the air I breathe, and the water I drink. And that's really where the majority of our toxins are going to come from. So we want to be careful to mitigate and minimize our exposure.
1: And we're talking about things that are a little bit more in our control, right? So maybe the first couple, especially in childhood or genetics, we have less control over, or really no control over.
0: Right.
1: But we're starting to get into more hits that maybe are things that we can change.
0: Exactly. Yes. And to me, that's an exciting part of this whole exercise, if you will, of going through these 10 hits, because we can start seeing like, wow, there are things I can do to actually improve things and to make changes.
1: Okay. So we have, that was our number five hit, right? What's number six?
0: All right. So number six is nutrition. And this is a hot topic. And, you know, it seems like everyone has their opinion about nutrition. But the bottom line is we want to really make healthy whole food choices. And, you know, we'll talk a little more later about what that looks like. But if we have the wrong kind of diet, see, in other countries, sometimes it's undernourishment, right? In America, we don't generally have that problem. We're often overnourished. In other words, we're getting too many calories, but we often get the wrong calories. So we're actually malnourished.
1: Yeah.
0: And so it's not just about like making sure we have enough food on the table. Oftentimes we have too many calories. And I think part of why people often overeat is because they're not actually getting the trace minerals and nutrients that you need. And so then your body craves like more food, but really it's craving more nutrients. And so you keep eating, but it's not really being satisfied.
1: Yeah. And so that's another one that's in our control.
0: That's right.
1: Yeah.
0: Yeah. And so, and then number seven is lifestyle. And when we talk about lifestyle, what are we talking about there? Well, we're talking about having a lack of a regular exercise program, because as human beings, we're made to move. And if we're not moving, that actually does affect our brain's ability to function properly, our body's ability to function properly. And another component of that is making sure that we're getting well hydrated. So drinking plenty of water, and we're getting outside, we're getting some fresh air, some sunshine. So those are lifestyle factors that are very important.
1: And it was just a side comment here. One thing that I realized we don't think about often with lifestyle is even just our posture.
0: That's a good
1: point.
0: Our
1: posture and our breathing, because we think, oh, fresh air, you know, I'm going outside. But even if we are sitting, how do we have good posture in order to really have that deep breaths that
0: can help us? That's a good point. Yeah. And so I'm going to sit up more. Thank you, Katie. Good reminder. Yes. So that was number seven. And number eight is circadian rhythm. So when we think about circadian rhythm, we're thinking about insomnia. In other words, we're talking about the right times to sleep, the right times to eat, and making sure that we're sleeping well through the night. So, you know, circadian rhythm has to do with our whole body's rhythm. Mm-hmm. And if we get out of sync with the way we were naturally made to live with our body clock, and it's not in sync with daylight hours and nighttime hours, that can actually throw off our biochemistry in our brain. Our hormones start to get kind of whacked out and we just feel off. Mm-hmm. And it's interesting because they've done studies that show even when people sleep enough hours, if they're sleeping at the wrong times, for example, shift workers, people that are working at night, but they're sleeping during the day, but that throws them off and it actually predisposes them to, you know, more chronic, it's more stressful on their bodies and it actually predisposes them to more mental health problems.
1: Yeah, this is one that I definitely see whenever I'm doing an intake. If they have sleep issues, it really contributes to more intense and severe mental illness symptoms.
0: Yeah, it's huge. And I like the name of this one too, because it's like, yeah, we think mostly about the sleep, and I think that's the primary and most important element. But even our body really likes regularity. And so even with like the times of day that we eat, it's actually really helpful to allow our body to get used to that. And it just functions better.
1: Mm-hmm. Yeah.
0: So number nine is medical. So any kind of chronic medical condition can also predispose to mental health problems. So we can think about things like diabetes, heart disease, epilepsy, traumatic brain injuries, autoimmune diseases. So basically anything that is ongoing pain is another big one. A lot of people are affected by chronic pain, and that can really predispose to mental health issues.
1: Yeah. And if you think about a lot of the symptoms as well, I can think about depression with the tiredness or the fatigue and some of the more physical symptoms that could often overlap or be confused for a physical health condition.
0: Absolutely. Yeah, there is often overlap. And it's kind of interesting because they've done studies that show that with depression, oftentimes, not all the time, but oftentimes they can identify certain inflammatory markers that are actually elevated with a depression. And a lot of times they also identify similar elevated inflammatory markers when people are actually dealing with physical health issues as well, whether, you know, it's pain or whatever it might be.
1: Okay. And then number 10, which is one of, I think, both of our favorites.
0: Right. Yes. So the last category is frontal lobe. And so this is I know we're going to do an episode one of these days on the frontal lobe and get more detailed. But the reason I really like this category, because when you really understand the way the frontal lobe works and how to take care of the frontal lobe, then it almost like addresses all of the other 10 or other 9 hits and takes care of like the whole issue. And the reason for that, the frontal lobe is really the part of the brain that's the highest, the most complex part of our bodies, actually.
1: The CEO of our
0: brain. Yes, the CEO of our brain. And so it's the part of our brain that helps us be able to think clearly, make decisions, have self-control. It actually helps to manage our emotions so that our emotions don't get the best of us. It helps us to have self-awareness. And so all these things are critical for good, not only good emotional management, but good relationship management and overall life skills. And so there's a lot of things that we found that cause frontal lobe dysfunction, including some of those other things we've already talked about. But to get a little more specific with a few things that we haven't talked about, things like entertainment media. And I never tell people you have to do completely, you can never watch another movie again. You can never watch TV again, but you have to be extremely careful with what you expose yourself to and how long, because that will actually shut down your frontal lobe. It will make it so your frontal lobe doesn't work as well. And that creates an imbalance in the brain. So when we do things like, again, too much entertainment media, too many video games, going against our conscience and feeling chronically guilty, any of those addictions that we were previously talking about that we might not always think about as addictions, like pornography or gambling or even caffeine addiction. So these sorts of things can actually impair the frontal lobe. And another thing that we don't always think about is actually unforgiveness. You know, unforgiveness, it creates a lot of

0: going to make it hard for us to stay concentrated and to actually stay engaged with our frontal lobe because we're constantly being interrupted.
1: Mm-hmm. Yeah. What you kind of described with the frontal lobe hit is a lot of people's lifestyles today.
0: Yeah.
1: The media, the addictions, unforgiveness or anger and bitterness. So just that hit alone, we could really talk about in depth of the things that we can do. But I know for the sake of time, you know, just in general, what are some things that we can do to address some of these 10 hits?
0: Yeah, the good news is that you can do something about all of these. Mm-hmm. And I know at first glance, people might think, well, okay, most of them, maybe you can, but not all of them. But actually, you can modify all of them. Mm-hmm. And so even with genes, you can't usually change your genes overtly, but there's a whole field of study called epigenetics. Mm-hmm. And so what's cool about that field is what it studies is how our genes expressed. Mm-hmm. And what they found is depending on what we eat, depending on our stress level, depending on our exercise levels, even what the way we're thinking about things, that influences the expression of genes. So we can basically, by the day-to-day choices and behaviors we make, we can influence which genes are turned on and turned off and keep the good ones on and turn the bad ones off. Mm-hmm. And so, you know, some genes are more stronger than others, but we really have an influence. So that's one big thing we can do. Developmental, we can't go back and rewrite history, right? But we can change how we relate to history. Mm-hmm. And that's why good therapy can be tremendously helpful. Mm-hmm. And there's other ways. I mean, a lot of people can kind of do it on their own too, but it's important that if we went through trauma and difficulty in childhood, that we work through that, that we address that. And then the other ones, I won't say they're completely self-explanatory, but you know, I think for the most part, it's not rocket science. It's like, okay, and there's a lot of details again that we can get into. And I know we have other episodes on some of these topics, mm-hmm. so we're not going to take the time to do that. But with stress, well, we need to learn to manage our stress, right? Mm-hmm. With addiction, we need to identify, admit our addictions and address those. Mm-hmm. With toxins, what you can do, you need to be very careful about the air you breathe, the food you eat, the water you drink. Now, we don't need to eat everything organic, but there's certain foods that are actually going to be more important to eat organic. And by that, I mean, actually there's a group that publishes every year what they call the Dirty Dozen. Mm-hmm. And so those are the foods that are going to have more of those toxin levels, more of the pesticides. And a simple example is grapes. Mm-hmm. So the reason you want to get organic grapes is because you eat the whole grape. Plus, mm-hmm. there's a lot of surface area there. Mm-hmm. So it's important to eat organic grapes because otherwise you're going to expose yourself to a lot of the pesticides and herbicides. On the other hand, when it comes to oranges or grapefruits, not so important, right? Because most people don't eat the peel. I don't know if you do.
1: Tried it, but it's not a regular thing.
0: Right? Yeah. So you peel it. There's that skin that's protecting the fruit. So generally speaking, should be okay. So you can kind of balance those things, but just, you know, make kind of informed decisions about what you eat. And then with nutrition, again, it really, the most important thing is try to eat whole foods. So non-processed foods, that's the most important critical factor. And second to that is trying to eat as much plant-based nutrition as possible. So trying to minimize any meat or dairy in the diet actually is optimal for mental health. And I know there's a lot of controversy about that, but I am convinced on that point after looking at a lot of the research, when you look at the preponderance of evidence, that's what we come up with again and again. Mm-hmm. As far as lifestyle, so that's pretty simple, right? Maybe not so simple to do, but the concept, exercise regularly, drink plenty of water, stay well hydrated, get outdoors, breathe fresh air, get sunlight, et cetera. And then as far as the circadian rhythm, again, we want to make sure that we are actually getting early to bed, early to rise is ideal, having regular times for meals, and trying to have that regularity, ideally even on the weekends. Like sure, maybe you can sleep in an extra hour, but really try to be careful not to sleep in several hours and that sort of thing. You want to keep it pretty regular throughout the week. And if you're having insomnia, you want to work on addressing that. And then as far as medical problems, you want to do everything you can and to address those issues. And a lot of the chronic medical problems are actually related to lifestyle. So if we do some of these other things, then a lot of times the chronic medical conditions like diabetes, even chronic pain, et cetera, can improve

0: and sometimes even go completely away. And then finally, with the frontal lobe, so we want to identify, yeah, do I have unforgiveness? You know, do I have guilt, whether it's appropriate or inappropriate guilt? Do I have an addiction to media, whether it's social media, entertainment media, et cetera? Do I have any other behavioral addictions? You know, maybe it's pornography or maybe it's shopping or whatever it might be. I want to address those things. And, you know, I think that's one of the most important things there is to really connect with God and realize that, you know, some of these things are difficult to do, whether it's frontal lobe or the others, but God will help us to be aware of what needs to change. And he'll also give us the strength to change those things. And if we feel like, man, I just can't do it on my own, that's okay too. God can bring people into our lives to come alongside us and to help us.
1: And I know a lot of people are probably viewing this or listening to this, thinking from the perspective of, do I have a mental illness, or, you know, what are my hits? But I also want to encourage people to listen in and start thinking about maybe the person I know that has a mental illness. Maybe I've just chalked it up to, oh, their personal choices, but maybe they have a genetic component, right? It helps us have more understanding and compassion to recognize that mental illness is complex, right?
0: Absolutely. No, I think that's a great point. And that's what it's all about, is not just focusing on how can I get better, but also supporting one another. And that's really how we're going to start getting rid of the stigma and moving towards a holistic solution to mental health. Thanks for listening. If you enjoyed today's episode, tell others about it. If you want to learn about our other mental health resources or submit a question to be answered on this show, visit our website at beautifulmindshealth.com. I hope you'll join us again next time.

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1: With an SRN News Business Brief, I'm Bob Agnew. There's been another recall by Taylor Farms.
2: Taylor Fresh Foods, the parent company of Taylor Farms, is voluntarily recalling more products that include jalapenos because of worries about a possible salmonella contamination. Weeks after recalling iceberg lettuce, a grower in Sinaloa, Mexico, a supplier to Coast Citrus Distributors, was identified as the potential source of the new salmonella outbreak. Taylor says they are no longer sourcing products from that farmer. The list of recalled products was distributed by Taylor Farms in multiple states.
1: That is Lisa Dwyer reporting. The U.S. stock market edged downward. It's might reopen and get the global flow of crude oil going
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1: Baruch served faithfully, but his heart was weary. Hi, I'm Rob West with your Faith and Finance Minute. In Jeremiah 45, Baruch had served as the prophet Jeremiah's scribe during a season of judgment, rejection, and national upheaval. And his heart was heavy. He said, "Woe is me, for the Lord has added sorrow to my pain." Then God asked him a searching question. "Do you seek great things for yourself? Seek them not." That's not a rebuke against diligence or responsibility. It's a warning against making personal greatness the goal. In a world that tells us to build our platform, hoard our wealth, and promote our name, Baruch reminds us that faithfulness is better than greatness. God didn't promise Baruch comfort or status. He promised him life. And in the end, that was enough. We can help you learn to manage your money according to biblical principles when you download the free FaithFi app. You'll find it on our website at faithfi.com.

0: 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Dear Lord, you know what a rough day I've had at work. 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Help me to give them my undivided attention without distractions of the workday. Amen.
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0: With SRN News, I'm Keith Peters in Washington. A strong earthquake has hit the South American country of Colombia.
1: A powerful 7.4 magnitude earthquake has struck western Colombia, shaking the South American nation and neighboring Ecuador, prompting people to evacuate homes and buildings. The epicenter was in San Jose del Palmar, about 250 miles west of Colombia's capital, Bogota. The U.S. Geological Survey says the earthquake struck at a depth of 66 miles. Officials say there are injuries and serious damage to buildings. It follows two back-to-back 7.2 and 7.5 magnitude earthquakes in Venezuela in late June. I'm Lisa Dwyer.
0: A spicy item, a particular variety of chili pepper, is the subject of the latest food recall we're hearing about.
2: Taylor Fresh Foods, a parent company of Taylor Farms, is voluntarily recalling some products that include jalapenos because of worries about possible salmonella contamination. The announcement comes a few weeks after Taylor Farms voluntarily recalled its iceberg lettuce products sourced from Mexico because of a potential link to a multi-state cyclospora outbreak that has sickened people across the U.S. Rich Thomason reporting.
0: The National Oceanic and Atmospheric Administration says the contiguous United States set a record for its hottest month ever in July. Last month averaged 76.89 degrees Fahrenheit across the lower 48 states, eclipsing the Dust Bowl's July 1936 by an eighth of a degree. Although it was unusually cool in Alaska, hotter than normal conditions blanketed the lower 48. On Wall Street, the Dow down by 61 points, the Nasdaq dropped 85. This is SRN News.
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0: Republican Senator James Lankford of Oklahoma has introduced the Military Chaplains Modernization Act of 2026 to codify the purpose and duties of chaplains and protect their First Amendment rights.
4: The bill would guarantee chaplains can worship, counsel, preach, and offer prayer according to their sincerely held religious beliefs without censorship or retaliation. And it would prohibit commanders from requiring chaplains to perform religious acts contrary to those beliefs. The measure follows past cases where chaplains were removed or disciplined after expressing biblical views on marriage, sexuality, or transgender service, and it's backed by multiple Republican senators. Richard Boyd reporting.
0: The Ninth Circuit Court of Appeals has revived a religious discrimination lawsuit against Alaska Airlines and its flight attendants union. Judges ruled a jury should decide whether two employees were fired because of their Christian beliefs. This is SRN News. Here's the Wall Street Business Report.
5: There's been another recall by Taylor Farms.
1: Taylor Fresh Foods, the parent company of Taylor Farms, is voluntarily recalling more products that include jalapenos because of worries about a possible salmonella contamination. Weeks after recalling iceberg lettuce, a grower in Sinaloa, Mexico, a supplier to Coast Citrus Distributors, was identified as a potential source of the new salmonella outbreak. Taylor says they are no longer sourcing products from that farmer. The list of recalled products was distributed by Taylor Farms in multiple states with a best if used by date up to August 16, 2026. I'm Lisa Dwyer.
5: The U.S. stock market edged downward from its all-time high while oil prices rose on uncertainty about when the Strait of Hormuz could reopen and get the global flow of crude flowing once again. For the Wall Street Business Report, I'm Bob Agnew.
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0: Ephesians 2 shows us God's love in action. But God is so rich in mercy, and He loved us so very much that even while we were dead because of our sins, He gave us life when He raised Christ from the dead. It's only by God's special favor that you've been saved. That's Hope for Life from Ephesians 2, verses 4 and 5.
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2: Welcome to Science, Scripture, and Salvation, a radio ministry of the Institute for Creation Research. In this program, we want to encourage you in your Christian faith by showing how scientific evidence supports the Bible, particularly the Genesis account. The book of Genesis lays the foundation for all matters addressed in the rest of the Bible: the nature of God, His sovereignty in creation, man's purpose, sin, marriage, family, and why we need a Savior are all introduced and explained in Genesis. When we see that the first and most foundational book of the Bible can be trusted in all matters, including science, it builds confidence in the rest of the inspired Word all the way to Revelation. I'm Frank Sherwin, zoologist and research associate with the Institute for Creation Research. Join me for today's show of Science, Scripture, and Salvation. Proverbs 30:28 says, "The spider skillfully grasps with its hands, and it is in the king's palaces." At any given time, no matter where we are, we're not far from those infamous arachnids, most of which are not a threat. Many feel a natural revulsion when they experience spiders up close and personal, but like the mosquito, God had a plan for them in our ecosystem. What is immediately apparent is that spiders have always been spiders and did not evolve from a non-spider ancestor. In 2014, an evolutionist reported that, quote, "spider gene study reveals tangled evolution," end quote. Well, tangled indeed. Creationists maintain spiders were created as spiders, as scripture and science shows. When it comes to their origin, two evolutionists stated, quote, "most zoologists believe that arachnids arose from the Eurypterids and were early terrestrial inhabitants," end quote. Well, creation scientists believe that God created spiders as spiders during the creation week just thousands of years ago. Indeed, even fossil spiders are 100% spider. In a news story of April of 2011, we read, and I quote, "tufts of hair-like fibers seen on its legs showed this 165-million-year-old arachnid to be the oldest known species of the largest web-weaving spiders alive today, the golden orb weavers, or Nephila." Going back even further in evolutionary time reveals two fossil spiders from Crossley, England. They were found in sedimentary rock dated by evolutionists at 310 million years ago. Yet, as the creation model predicts, they're still just spiders. Well, here's an easy recipe. Take food, metabolically convert it into sticky glue, then allow air to contact it while rapidly stretching it into an impossibly narrow, nimble thread as strong as steel. Well, there you have it. Spider silk. We tend to take for granted the incredible detail and beauty of a typical spider web. The Creator designed most species of spider to secrete a special web that scientists have long appreciated and have attempted to copy. They have found that web strands are comparable in strength to fused quartz fibers. Zoologists discovered that spiders have anywhere from 1 to 4 pairs of spinnerets located in the abdomen of the spider. Now, the normal number are 3 pairs. In addition, there are among, with the spinnerets, 7 silk glands, each making a strand for a unique purpose. Many dozens of these tiny tubes lead to these specially designed abdominal glands. Earliest evidence of a spider's silk spinning activity is a fossil discovered from 380 million year old sedimentary rocks near Gilboa, New York. It is clear that spiders, along with their silk producing parts, have always been spiders. Some spiders even use a long trailing thread for a process called ballooning. The creature secretes a line and allows

0: the wind to carry it and the spider aloft for places unknown. Spiders have landed on ships far out at sea. Evolutionists, true to their worldview, call this amazing ability of the Chelaeforemes nothing more than a unique adaptation. Two secular authors state in a 2005 college biology textbook, quote, "Each spider engineers a style of web characteristic of its species and builds it perfectly on the first try. This complex behavior is apparently inherited," end quote. Well, creation scientists maintain that spiders were created with this amazing ability and carry this ability with them as they continue to thrive and move across the earth. In regard to webs before the fall, they could very well have been made as decorations, as some species do even today. Evolutionists state in the BBC Nature News in 2011, quote, "Exactly why the spiders adorn their webs is unclear. A team has made a discovery in one spider species that suggests the spiders use adornments tacitly to make their webs more visible to animals that might accidentally damage them," end quote. Now it's time for a short break. I'll return with some final words on this topic in a moment.
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0: Welcome back to Science, Scripture, and Salvation, a radio ministry of the Institute for Creation Research. We saw in the first half of our program that the fossil record reveals that when we do find spiders, they're always spiders, 100%, not on their way to becoming spiders. We also saw that the silk spinning ability of spiders is totally unique, and that the anatomy and the physiology involved with the production of silk is beyond man's ability to ever comprehend something like that and to produce it themselves. And then we found that each spider engineers a style of web that's characteristics of its species and builds it perfectly the first try, that again reveals the creative hand of God. Well, one thing is certain, the webs before the fall must have been large, spectacular, and beautiful. Indeed, spider silk has been found to conduct light almost as well as glass fiber, opening the door to biosensor, laser, and microchip research, according to the Optical Society in 2012. But what was the purpose and the function of spider venom before the fall, when everything was supposed to be very good? Creationist scientists continue to research, and answers are becoming apparent. While creationists ponder the purpose of some aspects of spider physiology prior to the fall, it's now evident that their toxicity actually has the potential to save many people from starvation. Well, how is that? Well, as the world's population continues to grow at approximately 80 million souls per year, it's important to make maximum use of the various food crops. Unfortunately, crop loss to insect pests is around 10%, food that could be used to nourish millions of people. Reducing this intolerable loss by way of traditional pesticides like chlorinated hydrocarbons is costly, and it also gets into the ecosystem and causes problems. It adversely affects the environment, and insects are becoming increasingly resistant to the poisons. But let's keep in mind that insect resistance to pesticide is, however, hardly evidence of Darwinian evolution. The insects are the same genus and the same species both before and after the pesticide resistance. One way of battling crop-destroying insects is to use more environmentally friendly compounds that are just as deadly to these pests. We've all heard of nicotine that's found in cigarette tobacco. But nicotine from the tobacco plant is one such natural pesticide. It can be diluted and applied and has, as one scientific publication said, and I quote, a much lower acute mammalian toxicity and greater field persistence, end quote. Oddly enough, using spider venom as a natural insecticide may be another method. Research biologists suggest that using a peptide, that's a compound of two or more amino acids, isolated from spider venom that is poisonous to insects. This chemical is called insecticidal spider venom peptide, or ISVP. Consider the benefits man has discovered from spider venom. Two evolutionists said in 2013, and I quote, a large number of sulfur-rich insecticidal peptides have been isolated from spider venoms. Many of these have desirable properties for the development as bioinsecticides, including high potency, rapid speed of kill, lack of vertebrate toxicity, and that also includes people, low production costs, and actively against a wide range of crop pests and disease vectors, end quote. A University of California, Berkeley graduate student has discovered two beautiful new species of peacock spiders in southeast Queensland, Australia. The student, Madeline Girard, named the two colorful creatures Sparkle Muffin and Skeletosaurus. The report on LiveScience.com quotes an evolutionist entomologist saying the peacock spider group is more varied than previously thought. Well, non-Darwinists wholly agree. There is much variation within the created spider kind. But wherever they're found, spiders always display eight legs, remarkable eye structure, and are, as creationists predict, 100% spiders. So what we've seen in the program is that not only have spiders always been spiders, whenever they're fossilized with their eight legs and a remarkable eye structure, always as spiders. And we find that the ability for these spiders to make webs is very, very unique to each individual species. So we find that spiders certainly are clear evidence of creative design and organization that goes into these amazing arachnids. The Apostle Paul said in Romans chapter 1 and verse 20 that God's creation is clearly seen, and certainly we can appreciate and we can see God's clearly seen creation in these amazing creatures that we call the spiders. Thank you for joining us on Science, Scripture, and Salvation, a radio ministry of the Institute for Creation Research. That's all the time we have for our program today, but we would love to connect with you through our website at icr.org. For over 45 years, ICR has equipped believers with evidence of the Bible's accuracy and authority by showing how science supports the Genesis creation account. 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

0: With an SRN News Business Brief, I'm Bob Agnew. There's been another recall by Taylor Farms.
1: Taylor Fresh Foods, the parent company of Taylor Farms, is voluntarily recalling more products that include jalapenos because of worries about a possible salmonella contamination. Weeks after recalling Iceberg Lettuce, a grower in Sinaloa, Mexico, a supplier to Coast Citrus Distributors, was identified as the potential source of the new salmonella outbreak. Taylor says they are no longer sourcing products from that farmer. The list of recalled products was distributed by Taylor Farms in multiple states.
0: That is Lisa Dwyer reporting. The U.S. stock market edged downward. Might reopen and get the global flow of crude oil going.

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2: Can staring at a stationary object cause blindness? The surprising answer next on today's Creation Moment. And now, here's our Creation Moment host, Ian Taylor.
3: Did you know that if you stared at an object with absolutely no eye movement, you would eventually go blind? Don't worry though, it's actually impossible to stare at anything without some eye movement, and there is good reason for this. You may be aware that each eyeball has a blind spot where the optic nerve is attached. Normally, we don't notice it because the other eye fills in the missing portion of the image in our brain. However, there is much more than this going on to make vision possible. Suppose that you are talking with someone, nodding your head in agreement, yet your eye stays focused on his face. Well, you can do that because of an organ in your ear called the vestibular sensory organ. It senses the motion of your nodding head and sends the information to your eyes, enabling them to stay focused while your head moves. More amazing is what you don't see. 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The ability to see is the result of several precision design systems all working together perfectly to give us reliable vision. God, not chance, creates such precise integration.
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On April 10, 1956, a judge in Jacksonville, Florida, told Elvis Presley to clean up his act or answer to the court. The judge was upset by Elvis gyrating his hips on stage. But let's be honest, what Elvis was doing was objectionable. Might seem like nothing today, but that's because of how degenerate this world has become. Now, virtually anything goes, on stage or on film. God's people should be careful to have high standards, to hold to God's standard. Indecency is indecent. Immorality is immoral. Christians should have nothing to do with either. You don't need to imitate the world. There's no reason to imitate lost people who will influence you to be lost like them. Peter wrote that believers are a chosen generation, a royal priesthood, a holy nation, his own special people. When Jesus saves you, you don't live like you're lost. John Bradshaw, It Is Written.

King Ahab was defeated and killed in a battle with Ben-Hadad, king of Syria. And after this time, there are constant threats to the Israelites conducting repeated raids across the border. In one of these raids, they took away a young girl as a slave, and she went to the house of Naaman. Naaman was a captain of the Syrian king's army, but he had a problem in that he had been plagued with leprosy. Despite being a slave, she had pity on him and recommended he went to see the prophet Elisha. Her parents would have had no idea that when they taught her the principles they wanted her to live by in life, that one day she would live in the home of the enemies of Israel. But such a marked impression she made upon her host that when she recommended the name of the prophet Elisha, Naaman, who wasn't a believer in God, decided that he would go. He took a letter from the king of Syria, 6,000 pieces of gold, 10,000 talents of silver, and 10 changes of clothing. Firstly, he came to the king's palace, and when Elisha heard word of this, he called for him to come to his house. As he neared his house, Elisha stayed inside and sent out word that he needed to go to the River Jordan and wash in it 7 times. Naaman had expected to see some wonderful manifestation of the power of God, and his pride was offended when he was asked to do this simple task, and he asked why the rivers of Damascus were not good enough. Naaman's servants then reasoned with him. They said, if you had been asked to do some great task, you would have done it. So why not do this simple thing? Naaman's faith was tested. His pride stood as an obstacle, but he listened to his servants and followed the counsel of prophet Elisha. Going down to the River Jordan, he dipped in it 7 times and came up clean, free from leprosy. He now testified that there is no God in all the earth except the God of Israel. Going back to the prophet Elisha's home, he offered him the gold and silver that he had brought with him, but Elisha refused it. His servant, though, Gehazi, was tempted by the offer, and after Naaman had left, he went after him and said that Elisha had changed his mind and he wanted a talent of silver. He was given 2. When he neared back to the house, Elisha asked him where he had gone, and seeing his deceitfulness, disobedience, and covetousness, he said he would now receive leprosy, and the Bible says he became a leper white as snow. Today in every land, there are those who are honest in heart. Naaman is recorded in Scripture as one of those. He was honest and lived up to what he knew, and when he was shown more, he lived his life accordingly. God is looking today not for large crowds, but for people who are honest, who when they see truth, they live and pattern their lives accordingly. May we be those people, and may we seek to find those people as well.

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3: Ephesians 2 shows us God's love in action. 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
2: Welcome to your story hour. I'm Aunt Nikki.
3: And I'm Uncle John, and we're here to bring you today's
2: inspiring story. Hello there, and a great big welcome to everyone.
3: Boys and girls, moms and dads.
2: Grandmas and grandpas, aunts and uncles.
3: Cousins, neighbors.
2: My goodness, we really mean everybody.
3: Okay. Say, Aunt Nikki.
2: Yes?
3: I happen to know that Aunt Carol has a story all ready for us, and that it involves someone quite famous, Abraham Lincoln.
2: You're right, Uncle John. And more specifically, it involves Abraham Lincoln's wife, Mary Todd Lincoln.
3: Oh, I see.
2: However, today's story isn't directly about either of the Lincolns, but about a very interesting lady who was Mrs. Lincoln's dressmaker. Her name was Elizabeth Keckley, and it might be hard to believe, but...
3: But what? Come on now, you have to tell us. You've already started your sentence.
2: Well, all right. Elizabeth, or Lizzie as she was known, started out life as a slave.
3: Well, this should be fascinating. How did Elizabeth Keckley get all the way from slavery to the White House?
2: That, Uncle John, is exactly what we're going to discover. Most of our presentation today is based on Elizabeth Keckley's own book on the topic, and we call it Mrs. Lincoln's Dressmaker.
4: Elizabeth Keckley was born in 1818 of slave parents, automatically making little Lizzie a slave as well. Her mother, Agnes Hobbs, known as Aggie, was owned by Colonel Armistead Burwell, a Virginia planter. Aggie, one of 50 slaves owned by the Burwells, served in the main house, and when Lizzie was just 4 years old, she was assigned to care for the Burwells' new baby daughter.
5: Now, Lizzie.
6: Yes, ma'am.
5: You will be watching over baby Elizabeth. Keep the flies away from her face.
6: Yes, ma'am, I will.
5: You are to be Elizabeth's little maid. Here, I'm going to put her in her cradle. There now. I want you to rock her, Lizzie. You're not to let her cry. I'm depending on you to do a good job, and I'm going to be checking on you to make sure you do.
4: Little Lizzie took her job very seriously. A bit too seriously, perhaps, since she began to swing the cradle quite enthusiastically. Suddenly...
6: Oh, no! The baby fell out! She's on the floor! Don't cry, baby, don't cry! Oh, what am I gonna do? I know! Maybe I can scoop her up with this pool shovel!
5: Lizzie, what are you doing?
6: I'm so sorry.
5: Put that shovel down and leave her alone this instant. Oh, shh, poor, poor baby. You shall be punished for this, you careless, heartless child, and I vow you shall not soon forget your lashing.
4: Lizzie was indeed severely whipped for the accident. But in spite of this initial disaster, she continued as the child's maid. As time went by, she even helped lift a bit of her mother's heavy workload, which included making clothes, not only for the Burwell family, but for all 50 slaves as well. As for Lizzie's father, George Hobbs, since he was owned by another man, he was allowed to visit just twice a year, at Easter and Christmas. Eventually, Mr. Burwell arranged to let George live with Lizzie and her mother, an arrangement which was met with great happiness.
7: Ah, Aggie, my love. I don't know which I like best, being home with you or with Lizzie. You're both so dear to my heart. Lizzie, look at you. How big you've grown. What a fine, fine girl you are.
4: Sadly, this happy arrangement lasted but a short time, and the family was forever separated when George's master moved west, taking Lizzie's father with him. Ripping apart slave families in this way was very common, and very wrong. Every member of the little family was brokenhearted, but that was not at all appreciated by Mrs. Burwell, who coldly snapped at Lizzie's mother.
5: Oh, just stop this nonsense, Aggie. Moping around? You are not the only slave who has had to part with her husband, you know. If you want a husband so badly, stop crying and go find another one.
4: When Lizzie was about 14 years old, she was loaned out to live with Burwell's oldest son, Reverend Robert Burwell, and his rather severe wife. Lizzie worked very hard, but was distrusted and scolded repeatedly.
8: I declare, Lizzie, you'll never amount to anything. And besides, you have a stubborn, uppity pride that, mark my word, shall be dealt with.
4: Eventually, when Lizzie was 18, the Burwells engaged the schoolmaster, Mr. Bingham, to mercilessly flog her to cure her of what was regarded as her undue pride. After the fourth terrible beating, during which Lizzie, as usual, refused to cry out, Mr. Bingham's horrible behavior and Lizzie's bruised, bleeding body finally brought the man to his knees.
9: I cannot flog you anymore, Lizzie. I will never, never strike a servant again. Please, please forgive me.
4: And as far as anyone knows, Mr. Bingham kept his word. But Lizzie's troubles were not over. Lizzie was forced into an unwanted relationship with a white man in the area and eventually gave birth to this terrible man's child.
10: Don't you worry, little one. I love you with all my heart. In some way, somehow, I'm going to see to it that you do not live your life as a slave.
4: In 1847, Lizzie and her mother were sent to live with another of the Burwells' children, their daughter Anne and her husband, Mr. Garland, who lived in St. Louis. Since the Garlands had deep money problems, Lizzie basically supported the entire household of 17 people by using the sewing and dressmaking skills she had learned from her mother. Her high-class clients were enthusiastic.
11: Why, where did you learn to sew like this, Lizzie? This dress is beautiful.
10: Thank you, Mrs. Le Bourgeois.
11: I shall be the finest lady at the ball, thanks to you and your needle.
4: Finally, Lizzie approached Mr. Garland to ask if she could purchase her own freedom and that of her son George. Her inquiry was met with a blunt no. Time passed, during which she was married to an old friend from Virginia, James Keckley, but sadly the marriage didn't last long. Eventually, an arrangement was made for Lizzie to travel east to collect money from sympathetic friends to meet the cost of $1,200, the price which Mr. Garland finally agreed to in order for Lizzie to purchase her freedom and George's. When that plan fell through at the last moment, Mrs. Le Bourgeois came to the rescue.
11: Lizzie, I've been thinking. It would be a shame for you to have to go to beg for what we should give you. You have many friends here in St. Louis, and I am going to raise the $1,200 you need among them.
4: Happily, Mrs. Le Bourgeois was successful in raising the needed funds.
10: We're free, George! Free! Oh, what a glorious ring that word has! Free!
4: Before leaving St. Louis in the spring of 1860, Lizzie worked hard to repay every cent that her lady patrons and friends had given her to buy her freedom and that of her son. She then went east to Baltimore and on to Washington, D.C., where she rented accommodations and began making fashionable dresses for some of the capital's finest ladies, including Mrs. Jefferson Davis.
12: Oh, Lizzie, Christmas is almost here, and you've made so many beautiful things for my family.
10: Thank you, Mrs. Davis. I'm still working on that silk dressing gown for your husband.
12: Oh, no, it's not finished yet?
10: I've had to lay it aside for so many other projects that I just...
12: Oh, but tomorrow is Christmas, and I
10: Don't
12: really...
10: trouble yourself, Mrs. Davis. I'll stay tonight until I've finished it. I promise.
4: Lizzie's needle flew as she labored over the robe for Mr. Davis, taking the very last stitches when the clock struck midnight on Christmas Eve. Over the next weeks, the war that was destined to break out between the North and the South was frequently discussed in the Davis household, often in Lizzie's presence. The sympathies of the Davises were, of course, with the South.
12: Lizzie, you are so very handy that I should like to take you South with me. You know there's going to be a war.
10: No, I hope not.
12: Oh, yes, the Southern people will not submit to the demands of the abolitionists to end slavery. They will fight, and they will win. You'd better go South with me, Lizzie. I'll take good care of you. Besides, it will go badly for the colored people here in the North.
10: Are you sure?
12: Yes. And when we come back, the Southern people will choose Mr. Davis for their president. So it won't be long until I shall live in the White House.
4: Lizzie was almost tempted to go south with Mrs. Davis, but believing that the people of the North would fight for the flag that they held in such high regard, she chose to stay in the North. After the Davises left, Lizzie was introduced to several prominent ladies, including the wife of General McLean, who was more than eager to have a dress made for a special occasion.
13: I positively must have a new dress to dine at the Willards next Sunday. Here's the material I just purchased, and you must start on it right away.
14: But Miss McLean, I've already too much work promised. I'm sorry, but it would be impossible for me to make this dress for you.
13: Nothing is impossible, and I must have this dress.
14: But really,
13: now, don't say no one more time. Besides, I've heard you say that you'd like to work for the ladies of the White House. I know Mrs. Lincoln very well, and her husband has now been elected president. If you finish this dress for me by Sunday, I'll introduce you.
14: To Mrs. Lincoln?
13: Yes.
14: Well then, Miss McLean, you shall have your dress.
4: Lizzie stayed up sewing every night, barely finishing Mrs. McLean's dress on time. Soon thereafter, when Mrs. McLean was visiting Mary Lincoln, she learned that Mrs. Lincoln was in urgent need of a dress herself, since the one she had planned to wear to the inaugural reception had been spoiled by a spilled cup of coffee. Mrs. Lincoln asked Mrs. McLean's advice on whom she might engage to make a new dress for her.
13: I can recommend Lizzie Keckley with great confidence, Mrs. Lincoln.
4: And so Lizzie appeared at the White House at the scheduled time, only to discover three other dressmakers were also awaiting an interview with Mrs. Lincoln. She was the last to be called into Mrs. Lincoln's presence.
15: Ah, Mrs. Keckley, tell me, who else have you worked for here in Washington, D.C.?
14: Among others, Mrs. Lincoln, one of my best patrons has been Mrs. Senator Davis.
15: Mrs. Davis, I see. Very good. Can you do my work?
14: Yes, Mrs. Lincoln, I can. Will you have much work for me to do?
15: That, Mrs. Keckley, will depend on your prices. We are just from the West, you know, and don't have much money.
14: I'm sure we can come to an agreement, Mrs. Lincoln.
15: Well, then we must get busy. The reception will be Tuesday night.
3: Well, well, Aunt Nikki, it certainly sounds like Elizabeth Keckley is well on her way to the White House.
2: Yes, it does. Soon Aunt Carol will finish our story. But first...
3: First, we want to tell you about some of the free things you'll find to do on our website at yourstoryhour.org. 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Well, you get the idea.
2: 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So if you want to print it off, you'll save on your ink supply. And then there's Adventures in the Holy Bible.
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2: And our address is P.O. Box 8, Niles, N-I-L-E-S, Michigan, 49120. That's P.O. 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
3: Well, I see by the clock on the wall that we'd better get back to our story and see what happens next, Aunt Nikki.
2: Good thinking, Uncle John. So here now is the continuation of Mrs. Lincoln's Dressmaker.
4: Lizzie worked feverishly on Mrs. Lincoln's dress, and taking the last stitches on the very afternoon of the reception, she bundled up the dress and headed for the White House. When she was ushered upstairs, she found Mrs. Grimsley, Mary Lincoln's cousin, in the room with Mrs. Lincoln, who was in a terrible state of upset.
13: Keckley, you have disappointed me. Why do you bring my dress at this late hour?
8: I've just finished it, Mrs. Lincoln. I thought it would be in time.
13: But you are not in time. I have no time now to dress. In fact, I will not dress and go down with the other ladies.
11: Come now, cousin, there's plenty of time for you to dress. Let Mrs. Keckley assist you, and she will soon have you ready.
13: But...
11: And can you help her arrange her hair, Mrs. Keckley?
13: Certainly.
11: You see, Mary, all will be well.
13: All right, then. I suppose.
14: Here now. Just let me unbutton the dress. All right, there. Now we'll just let you slip into it, just so. Very good.
13: Oh, it's really quite beautiful.
16: Ah, Willie, Tad, let your old father just sink down here on the sofa.
17: We want a story, Father. Please?
16: All right, then. Under a spreading chestnut tree, the village smithy stands. The smith, a mighty man is he, with large and sinewy hands. And the muscles of his brawny arms are strong as iron bands.
13: You seem to be in a poetical mood tonight, Father.
16: Yes, Mother, these are poetical times. Why, I do declare you look charming in that dress. You, Mrs. Keckley, Madam Elizabeth, you have met with great success. My wife looks positively elegant.
4: And in short order, Lizzie watched almost as if in awe. Mrs. Lincoln, now serene, composed, and smiling, took the president's offered arm as together they grandly departed for the party in the rooms below. The reception was a success. And over the next few months, Lizzie, who had now become Mrs. Lincoln's official dressmaker and confidant, produced 15 or 16 beautiful dresses for the First Lady. Eventually, she would produce many more dresses for special occasions, dresses which were the admiration of Washington's most elite society. However, that fall, when the war between the states was already well underway, Mrs. Lincoln, in the interest of economy, persuaded the president to throw only 3 receptions in place of the usual series of expensive state dinners. In preparation, Lizzie made frequent trips to the White House.
13: I suppose, Elizabeth, when you came in, you saw Willie riding his pony on the lawn.
14: Yes, Mrs. Lincoln. He seems quite fond of that pony. It was a gift, I believe.
13: Yes, the boys are constantly receiving gifts from Mr. Lincoln's admirers.
14: I see Willie riding his pony almost every day.
13: Indeed. I'm quite beside myself, though. To get him in out of the cold, it's been so chilly lately. He's such a sweet, gentle child. Why, you know, he spends much time here with me, reading, drawing on his sketch pad.
14: Yes, I've often seen him here. He's a great favorite of Mr. Lincoln as well.
13: But I fear for him out there in this awful weather. His health is delicate, and I just want to make sure that... Well, never mind, Lizbeth. We have a reception coming up, and we must plan ahead.
4: Unfortunately, Mrs. Lincoln's fears about Willie were not unfounded. Soon he was in bed with a high fever. In spite of the very best of care, he grew worse instead of better. And as the date of the reception neared, Mrs. Lincoln thought the event should be postponed. A doctor was consulted who seemed positive that Willie was beginning to turn a corner towards recovery. So preparations continued. But the very evening of the reception, Willie suddenly took a turn for the worse. Both the president and Mrs. Lincoln were by his side.
13: Oh, my dear, dear boy, how feverish you are. Your hand is so hot. Father, how can we leave him to go down?
16: The guests are here, Mother, so we must.
13: Elizabeth. Please, will you stay with Willie?
14: Yes, of course. Let me fix your hair and help you dress. Then I'll stay by his side while you're downstairs entertaining.
4: Throughout the evening, the Lincolns broke away from the festivities to visit Willie, who was in the big bed in the guest room. The night passed slowly, and Lizzie watched as Willie grew worse. Sadly, after lingering only a few more days, Willie passed away on February 20, 1862, from what was probably typhoid fever. Lizzie helped prepare his body for the funeral. Everyone in the White House, servants and all, were in mourning, and the Lincolns were beside themselves with grief. The president completely broke down.
16: My poor boy. He was too good. Too good for this earth. God has called him home.
4: Black crepe was hung everywhere, and Mary Lincoln's grief utterly overcame her. She was even unable to attend Willie's funeral, and for the next 2 years, her days were in the continual shadow of sadness. Meanwhile, adding to the president's burdens, constant bad news about the war made life extremely difficult. Finally, in 1864, receptions at the White House were again resumed, and Mrs. Lincoln began to prepare for what she hoped would be a second term in office for her husband. Her worries, however, were not entirely about the needs of the country.
15: Elizabeth, do you think Mr. Lincoln will be re-elected?
14: Yes. He has now proven himself faithful to the best interests of the country.
15: Your confidence gives me hope, because, Elizabeth, more is at stake than he knows.
14: What do you mean?
15: The people of society here in the East continually look at my wardrobe with a critical eye, and I have run up considerable debts.
14: How much debt, Mrs. Lincoln?
15: About $27,000. It's just that Mr. Lincoln's salary is not sufficient, and he happily looks upon my rich dresses, but he has no idea.
14: Mr. Lincoln does not even suspect how much you owe?
15: Oh, no. I don't ever want him to know. And if he is reelected, I won't have to tell him. It's just that I value his happiness so much. But if he is defeated, then... And what if his enemies learn of it? Well, many of his fellow Republicans are rich, and they can well afford to... They cannot refuse to advance whatever money I require. Oh, Elizabeth, do you really think we shall remain in the White House?
14: I do. In fact, I'm so confident of it that I'm tempted to ask a favor of you.
15: A favor?
14: Yes. I would like...
15: What is it? What can I do for you? You have been such a friend to me.
14: Would it be possible for you to make a present to me of the glove that the president wears at the first public reception after his second inaugural?
15: Of course. But you know it will be filthy from shaking so many hands. I'll be tempted to take it with tongs and toss it into the fireplace.
14: Never mind about that. I shall cherish it as a precious memento of the man who did so much for my race when he issued the Emancipation Proclamation. He has been a savior to my people.
15: Well, then, you shall have the glove if, as we both hope, Mr. Lincoln continues as president.
4: In fact, Abraham Lincoln was reelected. And just before the president and Mrs. Lincoln left for the inaugural reception, Lizzie congratulated him. He grasped her outstretched hand.
16: I thank you, Madam Elizabeth. I don't know whether I should feel thankful or not, however. The position brings with it many trials. We do not know what we are destined to pass through, but God will be with us all. I put my trust in God.
4: Happily, Lizzie did receive the glove, but little did she or anyone know that within a few days, even as the Civil War came to an end, Abraham Lincoln would be viciously struck down by an assassin's bullet. When Lizzie heard the terrible news, she wanted to go to Mrs. Lincoln immediately, but didn't know exactly where she might be. Meanwhile, in the midst of her shock, Mary Lincoln was pleading.
15: Send for Elizabeth Keckley. I want her just as soon as she can be brought here.
4: Three messengers tried, but failed to find Lizzie. Finally, however...
18: Mrs. Keckley, I've been sent by Mrs. Lincoln. Come with me immediately to the White House.
4: What a terrible, wrenching scene met Lizzie's eyes. Mary Lincoln was prostrate with shock and grief. Before long, Robert, Lincoln's oldest son, and Tad, Willie's younger brother, joined Lizzie in their mother's room. No one can really imagine that sad scene, nor could anyone imagine the numbing grief that would wrap its dark fingers around millions of mourning Americans as news of the president's death reached across the nation. Even as the president's body was eventually sent west, back to Springfield, Illinois, Lizzie and the Lincolns' two children were the only ones allowed entrance into Mary Lincoln's room. And finally, as Mrs. Lincoln prepared to leave the White House, it was Lizzie who helped her pack.
14: Oh, Elizabeth, we must give away all my husband's things. I cannot bear to see them. I cannot bear to be reminded of the past.
4: And so Lizzie helped give Mr. Lincoln's things away to his most faithful admirers. And then, once the dozens of boxes were packed, Mary Lincoln, accompanied by Lizzie, left the White House, boarded a special train car, and traveled to Chicago, where Mrs. Lincoln resided for some time. It was eventually learned that Mrs. Lincoln was in debt for far more than $27,000, and she appealed to Congress for help.
14: Elizabeth, you are my best and kindest friend. I wish it were in my power to make you comfortable for the balance of your days. If Congress provides for me, depend on it. I will provide for you.
4: But alas, it was not to be. No money was ever provided by Congress. Mary Lincoln spent the rest of her days in various places, never really being relieved of the debt that hung over her head, even as she, with Lizzie's help, tried to sell her

0: First Lady and of her reverence for the president, whom she held in such high esteem, all speak of the amazing resourcefulness and noble character of Elizabeth Keckley, the woman who served as Mrs. Lincoln's dressmaker.
1: Well, well, Aunt Nikki, what a story. Mary Lincoln certainly had much tragedy and sorrow in her life. I'm glad she had such a faithful friend as Elizabeth Keckley.
2: Yes. However, when Elizabeth first published her book called Behind the Scenes in the Lincoln White House, Mrs. Lincoln was upset since Elizabeth quoted some of her private letters.
1: I can understand that. After all, private is private.
2: True. But Elizabeth actually tried to help people to see Mrs. Lincoln in a more favorable light. Mary Lincoln was much criticized after she left the White House, and Elizabeth, who was Mrs. Lincoln's friend, wanted people to understand her better. Fortunately, the friendship between the two women was eventually somewhat renewed.
1: Well, that's good to know. And now I hate to say it, but our time is over for today. 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
2: We'll be looking forward to hearing from you. And in the meantime, we send our love to you all.

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4: Quit created a gang that did good works, which is what I wanted to do. 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
5: look, if you won't keep the Israelites going, then I will.
3: Where's Jack?
5: This note is his resignation.
3: What?
5: Jack won't be working at Wits End anymore. Any reason I can't get started on my display?
6: There are several reasons we can't license that tunnel as a display. For one thing, it contains elements that are so unusual that we don't dare allow the public down there until we know more about them.
7: Safety precautions, you understand.
8: I've been working on a program for the Imagination Station.
7: What kind of program?
8: One that may help me to understand what is happening at Wits End and why.
9: Maxwell, how you doing, jellyfish?
10: When'd you get out of jail?
9: About 6 months after you did.
8: Actually, Miss Kendall, I've made a decision. The time has come, you see. I would like you both to pray with me.
3: Eugene, you want to pray to become a Christian?
8: Yes. Dear God, my new Father in Heaven.
11: Ladies and gentlemen, Dr. Regis Blackard.
12: Hello, Odyssey. I've come home.
13: By order of the City of Odyssey, until further notice, Wits End is closed.

0: It's done, Dr. Blackard. Total victory.
1: Total? Glossman, if our victory is so total, then why am I still here in my brother's flea-bag theater instead of at wit's end? You've accomplished nothing.
0: But sir, the Edgebiter scam worked. The people believed it. You're leading Tom Riley in all the polls, and Wits End is closed to the public.
1: In the first place, I couldn't care less about Tom Riley or the polls. In the second place, merely closing down Wits End is pointless if the employees are still allowed inside. I want the place completely deserted.
0: But sir, I thought...
1: You're not here to think, Glossman. You're here to do as you're told. Now listen carefully. I'll speak slowly and use small words, so you'll be sure to understand. I need free reign of Wits End and its surrounding grounds. Therefore, you will get the place completely closed down so that no one is allowed within 100 yards of it. Is that clear?
0: Yes, sir.
1: Good. And don't pout, Glossman. It's not becoming. Get Jellyfish and that gang of his to help you. I'm sure the two of you can come up with something workable.
0: I'll get right on it.
1: Fine. And Glossman?
0: Yes, sir?
1: Don't fail me again.
0: Yes, sir.
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3: Jason? Billy?
4: Hi, Sam. Hi, Lucy.
5: What's going on, you guys?
3: Yeah, where are the rest of the Israelites?
6: That's what Billy and I want to talk to you about. After everything that's happened lately, we need to restructure things a bit.
5: Restructure?
4: Yeah, Lucy. We don't want a repeat of what happened to Butch.
3: Does this mean we're not going to do good deeds anymore?
4: Yeah, we will, but of a different sort.
5: What do you mean?
6: Well, the Bones have figured out what we're up to, and they keep sabotaging what we do.
3: And now everybody thinks we've gone bad.
4: Right. That's why we need a new strategy. Until now, we've been on the defensive, waiting for them to strike and then cleaning up after them. We've been playing it safe. It's time for something new.
5: Like what?
6: Well, now we need to go on the offensive. We're going to do things to show them that we're not safe or predictable, and that'll make them nervous before they can do anything. Oh, and along the way, maybe we can get some proof that'll help place the blame where it belongs.
3: So what are we going to do?
4: Sam, you know where the Bones hideout is, right?
3: Well, yeah.
4: Well, I think it's time you and I paid it a visit. Tonight.
3: Cool.
5: Wait a minute. What if the Bones are there?
6: Aha. They won't be. You see, one of the things Butch told us was that the Bones have joined, of all things, a bowling league.
3: Bowling?
5: The Bones are rather bowlers?
6: Yeah. Apparently it was Jellyfish's idea. He thought it'd make them look wholesome or something.
4: They'll be at the bowling alley tonight at 8:30. So meet me here at 8:15, Sam.
3: 8:15. Got it.
5: What about me?
6: Lucy, you need to go to the bowling alley and keep an eye on the Bones. The last thing we want is for them to leave early and catch Sam and Billy at their hideout.
5: That could be painful.
6: Right. Now, here's my cellular phone number. I can contact Billy on his pager. You watch the Bones and keep me posted, all right?
5: Right.
6: Right. Well, let's do it.
7: Over here.
3: Eugene.
7: This function here. Okay.
3: Eugene.
7: Line these all up and hit save.
3: Eugene, will you slow down?
7: I'm sorry, Miss Kendall. I really can't.
3: Why not?
7: Because I finally succeeded in adjusting the search function on the imagination station so that it'll record data on backup disks in the computer room, and I must now use the station to learn what I can about Wits End, the land it sits on, and the tunnels beneath it in order to help us battle Mr. Glassman. Excuse me.
3: But what makes you so sure you're going to find out anything in history that'll help us?
7: Elementary. Why, after all these years, would Mr. Glassman suddenly choose now to close down the shop?
3: Well, he didn't have the nerve while Wit was here.
7: No, too much time has passed. What has happened recently to trigger this event?
3: Jason wanted to turn the Underground Railroad tunnel into a display?
7: Correct. That tunnel has been getting a lot of attention from Mr. Glassman and that scientist friend of his.
3: Mr. Boffo. Bovril.
7: Correct again. I've investigated the tunnel through orthodox means and cannot find a single reason for Mr. Glassman to be so determined to get to it, except for that mysterious but rather uninteresting element we scraped off the walls and tested at the college laboratory.
3: But you just said it's uninteresting.
7: Downright boring. So, to find the answer, I must resort to unorthodox methods of investigation and search throughout Wits End's history in the Imagination Station to see what I can discover. Excuse me.
3: Well, is there anything I can do?
7: As a matter of fact, there is.
3: What?
7: Pray for me, Connie. I would be most grateful.
3: Yeah, sure. It's nice to hear you ask.

0: This is Jason.
1: Jason, it's Lucy.
0: Hey, what's going on, Lucy? Everything all right?
1: Well, I wouldn't have believed it if I hadn't actually seen it, but Rodney and the Bones are here, bowling away. What's more, they're not half bad.
0: Sam and Billy should be at the hideout by now. Keep your eyes peeled and call me if the Bones leave.
1: Right.
2: Strike!
3: Oh, that was beautiful, Rodney.
4: Oh, that was beautiful, Rodney. I can't believe this. Me, the leader of the Bones of Wrath, reduced to bowling.
3: We're a diversion, you know that.
4: It's my gang, Rusty. Why should I be a diversion?
3: Because Jellyfish told you to.
4: Jellyfish.
3: Hey, look at the bright side. Your game's getting better.
4: I don't want my game to get better. I want my gang back.
3: Hey, look who's here over by the phones.
4: Well, well, Lucy.
3: I didn't know she bowled.
4: She doesn't, you cork brain. She's spying on us for the Israelites. Come on.
3: Where are we going?
4: On a little fact-finding tour.
3: Huh?
4: We need information on the Israelites, and Lucy knows all about them. Now, come on.
3: I don't know, Rodney. Maybe we should just stay here and bowl like Jellyfish told us.
4: I don't take orders from Jellyfish. This time we're gonna do things my way. Now, come on.
5: The hideout's deserted, all right.
6: The door's unlocked. Come on.
5: This is easier than I thought. Oh, this place is disgusting.
6: Hard to believe they actually hang out in here, isn't it?
5: Yeah. Okay, let's get started. Look for anything that might work as evidence.
6: Right.
0: Connie, you're still here?
7: Yeah. Thought I'd give this place a thorough cleaning. It'll be spick and span when we open again.
0: Where's Eugene?
7: Oh, he's still in the imagination station. He's been there for hours.
0: Without a break?
7: Well, he came out a little while ago to get a drink and go to the bathroom. Said he's crossed back and forth in time through the complete history of Wits End. He even talked to Teddy Roosevelt when he came through town on his whistle-stop presidential campaign.
0: Really?
7: Yeah. Nothing to help us, though.
0: Well, I hope he finds something.
7: Then you really think it's worth it?
0: I don't know. But I trust Eugene's instincts, and I wouldn't want to get in his way.
8: I've got to go to Cabin Creek. Journal entry, supplemental. My lengthy quest through history in the Imagination Station has yielded little information on the tunnel or the mineral thus far.
9: Come on in, son. Glad you found the tunnel. It's the safest way. I've built one that goes over to the basement of the church, too. Ooh, are you hurt?
10: All I got's a scratch on my arm. Got caught in some thorns.
9: Fairly deep. I've got some salve I can put on it. I'm Reverend Andrew. Welcome to my humble home. Well, the basement of it anyway. What's your name?
10: William.
11: Are your parents heading north?
8: I am once again seeing the story of William Ross, a slave who used the Underground Railroad and whose path took him to the parish church of Reverend Andrew in the 1850s. I travel as an observer only.
9: Do you want any more soup?
10: No, thank you.
9: How's your arm?
10: It's good. What was that you put on there?
9: It's a salve. The Indians around here showed me how to make it from some herbs and, strangely enough, a mineral we found down in the tunnel.
8: Mineral?
10: So this is your house?
9: It belongs to the church. It's called the rectory. If you
11: want to catch up to your father, it's
8: wait,
11: weeks
8: stop!
11: To get done.
8: I didn't notice that before. Stop! I'm gonna go back, you unwieldy machine. Back!
4: Hi, Lucy.
1: Rodney! Rusty!
3: What you doing?
1: I was just,
4: Let's make this easy, okay? We know why you're here. You're spying on us.
1: Spying?
4: Oh, we don't hold it against you. We do the same thing to you Israelites.
3: Rodney, why'd you tell her that?
4: Well, why not? She knows. Right, Lucy?
1: What if I do?
4: Nothing. Only, wouldn't it be nice if someone would just give you information so you wouldn't have to spy no more?
1: Like who?
4: Somebody in the know.
3: Rodney, what are you doing?
4: Quiet, Rusty.
1: Why would this somebody want to provide me with information?
4: Because maybe he's tired of the way things are going. And maybe he wants things back the way they used to be. And maybe he has the scoop about what's been going on around town.
1: All right. Maybe I'm interested. Let's talk.
4: Not here. Follow me.
1: Follow you?
4: Only if you want the information. I'll even take you to our new hideout.
6: New hideout?
3: Rodney!
4: Quiet! Well, what do you say?
6: All right, lead on.
5: Oh, this place is really awful.
6: Well, the only evidence we'll find here is that these guys are real slobs.
5: Yeah, I thought they might have written down their plan somewhere.
6: Well, even if they did, I don't think we could find them in this mess.
5: Right. Well, let's get on with the operation.
6: Operation? There's more?
5: Uh-huh. Jason wants us to give the bones a sign that we've been around, that we know where they are and how to get to them.
6: You mean we're gonna trash the place?
5: How could you trash a dump like this? We're going to clean it up.
6: What?
8: What? What is this? What's happened? Journal entry supplemental. I am in what looks like the charred remains of Reverend Andrew's house in Odyssey. If I remember correctly, it was burned to the ground after slave traders came looking for William.
12: You there! If I've told you looters and gawkers once, I've told you a dozen times to stay away from my house!
8: My humble apologies, sir. I am neither looter nor gawker. Reverend Andrew, is it not?
12: That's right. You'll have to forgive me if I seem bristly, but we've had so many come through here just to exploit what happened.
8: I understand. I am a scientist, and I'm particularly interested in unusual geological elements. Minerals, that sort of thing. I understand the tunnel beneath the church has yielded some curious matter.
12: How could you possibly know that?
8: I learned it from William Ross.
12: You know William?
8: Well,
12: That's all right, then. Please, come back to my lodging. We can talk there.
6: Well, I guess everything's going according to plan, huh?
0: Yeah, Billy and Sam should be cleaning up the Bones' hideout by now.
6: I'd love to see the expressions on the Bones' faces when they find out what we're doing.
0: Yeah, I would.
6: Good grief. What's that?
0: I'll have a look. Connie, you stay back.
6: Can you see anything?
13: And now, a message for the Israelites and all their friends at wit's end.
6: What?
2: Connie, get down now!
12: The salve I used on William is a strange mixture of molds, fungus, and a mineral derived from the ground in this area. When we dug the tunnel, we found an abundant sampling of the mineral. By itself, it seems to serve no purpose at all.
8: Does this mineral have a name?
12: The locals call it the Malignant One. I guess because it's mixed with something else.
8: What? What's going on?
12: Indian words. Rupa.
8: A power loss? No! Not when I'm so close!
6: Jason!
14: Keep your head down, Connie!
8: What in the world? Jason? Connie!
14: Eugene, stay up there! Call the police!
6: What a mess.
0: Well, I told the police I'd file a formal complaint with them tomorrow.
6: Yeah, for all the good that'll do. There's still no proof as to who did it.
0: It's like a war zone around here. You all right, Connie?
6: Yeah. But you should get that cut taken care of.
0: I've had worse. It'll be okay.
6: We found this sheet of plywood in the shed.
5: It should cover that left panel.
0: Good. Just lean it over there. Any more like it?
15: Assistance!
0: Eugene, that's heavy. Why didn't you ask for help?
15: I believe I just did.
0: Yeah. All right, here, I got this end. Set it against the wall. There. You all right, Eugene?
8: I'm not positive, but it's entirely possible that I may have strained something.
0: Why don't you have a seat?
8: I believe I shall.
6: They sure did a number on us, didn't they? But I still don't understand how this could have happened.
0: Well, Sam, I guess there were a few problems with my plan.
5: Now, don't blame yourself, Jason. Butch must have gotten the facts wrong.
0: No, he didn't. Lucy called. The bones were at the bowling alley.
8: But obviously not all of the bones.

0: like the jellyfish.
1: Right.
2: Hey, where is Lucy anyway? I mean, she should have been here by now, don't you think?
1: Oh, great. What happened to Lucy?
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4: This is going to be great, Rusty, just great.
5: I guess we're about to find out, Rodney. Here comes Jellyfish.
6: Hey, Rodney, Rusty, what are you guys doing here?
5: It was Rodney's idea.
7: That's right. We got a little surprise for you inside the cave.
6: Surprise? What kind of surprise?
7: Oh, just Lucy Cunningham Schultz.
6: What? You brought Lucy here?
7: Yep.
6: I don't believe this. Of all the boneheaded, moronic, idiotic things to do.
7: Hey, what was boneheaded about it?
6: You mean besides the fact that we're gonna have to find a new hideout?

0: I brought her up in the dark. She couldn't find her way back if she wanted to. And even if she could, big deal. So we find another cave.
1: There's more to it than that, you simple-minded gherkin. Now there's a witness who can tie us all together.
0: They've already tied all of us together. You don't think Butch told them all about you?
1: We didn't kidnap Butch.
0: We didn't kidnap Lucy either. She came here of her own free will.
1: What? She did? Why?
0: Because I told her I'd give her information about us. But if we press her a little, she can tell us plenty about the Israelites.
1: Yeah? And just how are you gonna press her?
0: I thought you were supposed to be some big smart guy. Ever heard of scaring somebody?
1: All right, Rathbone, we'll do it your way. But I won't forget that you didn't follow my orders.
0: Ah, you're breaking my heart. After you.
1: Get it.
2: Rodney, I've been here long enough. Are we gonna talk or not?
0: Actually, Lucy, you're gonna talk.
2: What do you mean?
1: He means we need information about the Israelites.
2: Who are you?
1: Never mind who I am. The only thing you need to know is the sooner you start talking, the sooner you'll get out of here.
2: I knew it. I knew you couldn't be trusted, Rodney. I'm getting out of here now.
1: Fine. I hope you can find your way back. In the dark.
2: The dark?
1: Yeah. Because if you don't know your way, well, you know, you could wind up lost. Mm-hmm. Very lost.
2: You brought me up here, Rodney. You'd better see that I get back.
1: Well, I suppose Rodney or Rusty here could try to take you back. Yeah, but their sense of direction isn't all that good, you know. Yeah, they might get you really lost, stumbling around in the dark with who knows what crawling around out there, just waiting to pounce on you. Why, it's enough to drive some people crazy.
2: You'd better get me out of here.
1: Sure. Right after you tell us what the Israelites are up to. Well, I'm waiting. Okay, Rusty, take her out.
3: It'll be a pleasure.
1: Ah!
0: What was that?
1: I don't know. Rusty?
0: He's out cold.
1: Well, what happened to him?
0: I'm not sticking around to fight. Ah!
1: Rodney! What's going on? What's happening?
4: Don't you know? It's a rescue.
1: Who is that? Who are you?
4: Don't get all bent out of shape.
5: It's just me.
2: Richard?
1: Maxwell, what do you want? Why are you doing this?
5: Lucy's a friend of mine.
1: A friend? Hey, look, I'm sorry. I didn't know.
5: Too late. It's like I told you, Myron. I never forget.
1: Yeah, but wait, no!
2: Richard, what'd you do to them?
5: Don't worry. I just zapped him with an electrical stunner. They'll be out for a few minutes, then wake up with a headache.
2: Oh. Myron?
5: Jellyfish's real name. Are you all right?
2: Yeah, fine. How did you know I was here?
5: Well, I've been staking out this cave. Come on, let's get out of here.
2: Okay.
5: You really should have one of these for protection, you know. I got this one on sale at the Electric Palace.
6: Well, I just got off the phone with Lucy.
7: Is she all right?
6: Yeah, she's fine. Apparently, she went on a little walking tour with Rodney Rathbone last night to the Bones' new hideout.
7: Walking tour?
6: Yeah, Rodney lured her there by promising information about the Bones. She met Jellyfish face to face. She was rescued by Richard Maxwell.
7: Really? Wow.
6: Yeah, she said you'd know who he is.
7: Yeah, I do. He used to be on the bad side, but he had a change of heart.
8: Jason, do we have any more fuses?
9: I don't think so, Eugene. How's it going?
8: Well, without fuses, it isn't going, and neither is the imagination station.
9: You'll get it fixed.
8: Well, I hope so. I was so close to a breakthrough.
10: All right, boys, start here and work your way up and out.
9: What? Hey, what's going on, Glossman?
10: Ah, Jason Whittaker and minions. Just the folks I wanted to see. Get out.
9: Out?
7: What?
9: If anybody's getting out, Glossman, it's you.
10: You don't want to touch a state official, especially when the sheriff's department's surrounding your building.
7: We're surrounded?
9: All right, Glossman, what's this all about?
10: Well, Jace, it's like this. That element you've got in the tunnel down there is showing signs of being extremely toxic.
8: That's ridiculous. My tests reveal the mineral to be completely inert.
10: Well, fortunately, our tests are more thorough and professional.
8: What?
10: Which means it'll be necessary to inspect every aspect of Wits End and the surrounding grounds for 100 yards in all directions.
7: 100 yards?
10: Besides, we heard about what happened here last night. This place seems to be a magnet for vandalism. And since we really can't risk anyone's safety...
9: Look, I'm the proxy owner of the building.

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1: Once again, I remind you that you don't own the land. You can't guarantee their safety getting to and from the building.
0: Listen, Glossman.
1: Whitaker, I have the authority of 7 different state, county, and local departments on my side. Authority that even overrides Mayor Riley. Don't make this tougher than it has to be. I'll give you all 5 minutes to gather your things and leave.
2: 5.
0: All right, Glossman. You win. Connie, Eugene, do as he says.

0: As I said, sir, total victory.
1: You're certain the building and the grounds are secure?
0: Completely. For 100 yards in all directions. And we control a secluded maintenance road. No one can see us coming or going.
1: Check and mate. Congratulations, Glossman.
0: Thank you.
1: It's about time you did your job correctly. Now go tell Jellyfish to bring the truck around on the back road and inform the professor that he can begin the excavation.
0: Yes, sir.
1: Oh, for so long I have awaited this day. Wits End is mine.

Dr. Blackard has taken over Wits End? Since we now know he doesn't really want to be mayor, what does he want? And what was the clue Eugene almost found in the Imagination Station? 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
2: With SRN News, I'm Keith Peters in Washington. Tomorrow, South Carolina picks a Republican candidate for Senate.
3: In South Carolina, voters have 10 Republican candidates in Tuesday's special election primary to replace the late U.S. Senator Lindsey Graham. Senator Darlene Graham, his sister, appointed to fill the vacant seat, has President Trump's endorsement. She spoke at the renaming ceremony for Joint Base Lindsey Graham.
4: What an honor for my brother, and what a tribute to his 33 years of service.
3: Challengers include Congressman Russell Fry and Ralph Norman, former Governor Mark Sanford, and business owner Mark Lynch. The winner will face Democratic nominee Annie Andrews, a Charleston pediatrician. I'm Jennifer King.
2: New details are emerging about what former NIH director Dr. Anthony Fauci was telling the public about the risk of the COVID vaccine to pregnant women versus the concerns he was raising privately during the COVID pandemic.
5: Text messages from his own phone indicate that Anthony Fauci privately raised concerns that the COVID vaccine could theoretically be linked to miscarriages. Publicly, he insisted there were no red flags for pregnant women. Fauci still went on to recommend pregnant women get vaccinated. These text messages are being released by Kentucky Senator Rand Paul and Wisconsin's Ron Johnson. They are part of 34,000 texts and 522 voicemails obtained by the Senate Homeland Security Committee from Fauci's government-issued cell phone.
2: That's correspondent Laura Winters reporting. President Trump has signed an executive order that calls for spacing out childhood vaccines into separate medical visits and splitting the combined measles, mumps, and rubella vaccine into three different single-disease shots. On Wall Street, the Dow down by 61 points, the NASDAQ dropped 85, the S&P 500 lower by 4. This is SRN News.
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2: Religious leaders in Switzerland are raising concerns after the government ended a long-standing clergy exemption from mandatory military service without consulting the churches first.
6: Switzerland's defense minister has apologized after church leaders were left out of discussions before clergy lost their traditional exemption from military service. Catholic and Protestant leaders criticized the move, saying it bypassed religious institutions on a matter directly affecting ministers. The policy change has sparked debate over religious freedom, freedom of conscience, and the government's relationship with faith communities. Questions remain about whether the exemption could be restored. Richard Boyd reporting.
2: A new report warns that growing authoritarianism and ongoing armed conflicts are weakening protections for people of faith around the world. The study says mass migration and the rise of religious nationalism are adding new pressures on religious communities. This is SRN News. U.S. stocks edged down from their record highs after oil prices climb as a result of questions about passage through the Strait of Hormuz. Correspondent Seth Soutel reports.
7: Stocks slipped below their latest all-time high on Wall Street while crude oil prices rose again. The S&P 500 fell 0.1% Monday. The Dow fell 60 points. That's also a 10%.